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1: 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I'm Michael Alvaro. 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
3: BBC News with Fiona MacDonald. President Trump has indicated that his two main envoys will be taking new proposals to end the war between Russia and Ukraine on an imminent visit to Moscow. Ukraine's president has said they'll be in Kiev on Sunday, although Washington has not confirmed that. A US judge in the high-profile murder trial of a mother charged with killing her three small children has declared a mistrial because the jury was deadlocked. Lindsay Clancy pleaded not guilty to the murders by reason of insanity due to postpartum psychosis. The United Nations General Assembly has passed a resolution calling for replacing traditional world maps with one that more accurately reflects the size of Africa. The campaign was backed by almost all UN member states. At least 58 people have been injured in Bolivia in an explosion at a military barracks in a town southwest of La Paz. Reports indicate that munitions exploded at the barracks where an artillery regiment is stationed. Houthi fighters and pro-government forces in Yemen have been battling each other in some of the worst clashes for years. At least 122 people have been killed. The UAE has pardoned an Egyptian dissident poet who's the son of the renowned Islamic scholar and television host Yusuf al-Qaradawi. Abdurrahman Yusuf al-Qaradawi was charged with activities intended to undermine public security. Reports from Tunisia say that a prominent journalist who's been highly critical of President Kais Saied has been arrested. The Tunisian Journalists Union says that Mohamed Yousfi was detained as he was about to take part in a radio programme. And France's culture minister has paid tribute to the French film director Tony Gatlif, who's died aged 77. She said Gatlif's films created with an energy that was uniquely his. BBC News.
4: Right, let's go.
5: Yeah! Okay, Luke, you're listening to Crowdside from the BBC World Service, the only show that goes around loop-de-loops to answer your science questions. I'm Alex Lathford, and the reason why I'm on this roller coaster is because our question has come from one of our listeners in America.
4: Oh.
6: Hey, Crowd Science. My name is Gunnar, and I am 11 years old. And I live in Washington State, U.S.
7: Every year, Gunnar and his family make their way to the fair. Now, it's one of the biggest fairs in the USA, and it's got it all. There's food, music, cute animals to look at, a rodeo, and, of course, thrilling fairground rides. Gunnar loves the rides. He just loves that particular feeling you get as they fling you up and down and over.
6: The feeling I get is like a tickling in my tummy when it goes up and down.
7: The feeling is a bit like feeling sick, only different. It definitely makes you want to scream. In fact, it's a feeling that's a bit hard to put your finger on.
6: It's also like I don't know what it is.
7: And this year, as Gunnar climbed aboard another ride, ready to be flung into the air at terrifying speeds, he felt nagged by a question.
6: I'm like, whoa, this is fun. But why?
7: Good question. Depending on the ride, you might be about to get shot in the air, flipped upside down, rolled over and over, or dropped from a great height. Why would any of that feel good?
6: My question is, why do I like roller coasters?
3: Now, roller coasters have been around a very, very long time.
7: Andy Hine is the founder of the Roller Coaster Club of Great Britain. If you want to know the history of how these bizarre and terrifying little train rides came to be, Andy is your man.
3: 400 years ago in Russia, they built something called the Ice Mountain, Montana Russa. And they carved a hill out of ice and you came down on a wooden sledge. A couple hundred years later in Paris, they didn't have enough ice to do that. But seeing how much fun Russians were having, they wanted a bit of it. So they built a wooden version and they put rollers on the track. And you still came down on a piece of wood. Hence, rolling and coasting roller coaster.
7: The first ride in Paris was called the Promenade Aérienne. It was a simple, long, flowing downhill, no ups and downs. It got up to 65 kilometers per hour though. Not bad for a little wooden track.
3: And then 100 years after that, in America, in Coney Island, New York, a man called LaMarcus Thompson built what we know as the roller coasters of today. He put the wheels on the car that you sit in and you went up and down like you do now. You only went up and down 6 feet and you only went a few miles an hour, but it was the most scariest thing people had ever seen at the time.
7: These early coasters were all made of wood, but by the end of the 1950s, they'd started to make them out of steel.
3: And that enabled the rides to go faster and to do more things. They could do banked turns, they could do bigger dips, because the trains were held on the track by wheels on top of the track and underneath the track, which eventually led to inversions. You could go upside down as well. And initially it was a loop, and then it was a corkscrew, and then it was a combination, and then they brought in all sorts of things called bow ties and Imelin and inline twists and so on. And now you can go upside down on one ride 14 times.
7: These days, the vast majority of rides are made of steel, but you do still find the odd wooden one here and there. Roller coaster nerds like Andy say they both have their charms.
3: Depends what you're looking for. If you want that intense thrill, steel roller coasters can go much faster. There are steel roller coasters that do 150 miles an hour. And positive G-force. Most steel roller coasters, you're planted in the back of your seat. Whereas on a wooden roller coaster, it's all about airtime, negative G's, as you go over the hills.
7: Ah, G-forces. You hear a lot about G-forces when you talk about roller coasters. Rides boast about pulling 4 G's or going into 0 G on the drops. Maybe these mysterious G-forces are the key to figuring out why Gunnar is having so much fun out there. But what actually are G-forces?
8: G-force is a measure of acceleration, and for everyone listening to us today, unless you're beaming in from space, you essentially have the luxury of listening to us from 1G, Earth's gravity.
7: Dr. Shauna Pandya knows plenty about G-forces, or gravitational forces to give them their full name, because she's one of Canada's first commercial astronauts.
8: when we are going through higher positive Gs, we feel like our body is heavier. So at 2 Gs, our body feels twice as heavy. At 6 Gs,

0: And you don't just get these feelings on spaceships and roller coasters.
1: When you're in an elevator and you go down for a brief second and you feel like your stomach lifts up into your throat, it's because your gravity vector is changing. And for a brief moment, you're falling at the same rate as your elevator. And so you're temporarily weightless for a split second.
0: You have experienced this weightlessness yourself. Can you explain what that feels like?
1: Yeah, so you can actually experience weightlessness without ever going to space. The way I have been able to experience weightlessness is through what we call parabolic flight, or more colloquially known as the vomit comet.
0: Ah, the vomit comet. No, that's not the name of the latest gut-churning theme park ride. It's an aircraft full of astronauts in training.
1: The way we get prepared for microgravity, the way we prepare for space, is through parabolic flight. And so when we're flying in the vomit comet, we are accelerating upwards at a 2G pull, and then we're leveling out and letting the aircraft fall, and we're letting ourselves fall at the same rate as the aircraft. And we're doing this numerous times, and we follow what we call a parabolic trajectory. So we're going up and down and up and down.
0: It's more formally known as a reduced gravity aircraft, and it's an essential part of learning how to cope with the weightlessness of space.
1: And so when that aircraft levels out, you get this 18 to 22 second period of weightlessness, or zero G. And I think the best way to summarize it is you're flying. It feels incredible. I've been lucky enough to do 18 parabolic flights to date, and it's impossible not to be in weightlessness and not have a giant smile on your face.
0: What was it like the first time you did it?
1: Yeah, the first time I did it, there was a lot of excitement, a lot of nervousness, because the vomit comet, it's called that for a reason. So right now, sitting here in 1G, the way we perceive up and down, the way we balance, is this delicate equilibrium between our eyes, what our inner ears, our vestibular systems, perceive as up and down, and what the proprioceptors in our body perceive as our position in space. Once we get to weightlessness, there is a mismatch between those three inputs, and our brain gets confused, and that can lead to throwing up in the zero-G environment. And so the first time I ever flew zero-G, that was definitely a consideration. That flight definitely went well. It was a lot of fun, and it really solidified that, yes, I definitely want to do this more than one time.
0: So this could be getting to the heart of our question. The experience of zero-G famously makes people puke. It messes with our balance and can be pretty unpleasant as an experience. But at the same time, Shauna loved it. And some people pay good money for a ride on the vomit comet just for fun.
1: There's companies out there that let people go on these parabolic flights just to experience weightlessness.
2: Yeah, you know, I would do that. I'd do it for a laugh. I guess I'd probably not be good in a parabolic flight.
1: Well, the only way to confirm a hypothesis is to test it. So I think you need to fly zero-G at some point.
0: Now, weightlessness is one extreme, and the other is experiencing these very high G-forces.
1: Mm-hmm.
0: So where might someone encounter that?
1: Yeah, we've already talked a little bit about this in the context of parabolic flight. So before we can ever get to weightlessness, we have to accelerate. So that would be about 1.8 to 2 Gs. But even then, at that point, you can feel your body, your chest is twice as heavy, so you're actually exerting increased effort to breathe. The other places you may find that you're exposed to hypergravity include in a centrifuge, which I've been lucky enough to experience.
0: Can you describe what that is and what it feels like?
1: Yeah, so in a centrifuge, you are sitting in this kind of tram, and there's an arm attaching you from this tram to the center of the room. And basically, the whole point of this contraption is to spin you around really, really fast. And in doing so, it's able to create forces that can replicate these G-forces that we've just been talking about. And for me, I was part of a human study looking at the effects of different G-forces, and the max G-force we experienced was 6 Gs front to back.
0: That is so cool. What does 6 G actually feel like?
1: Everything feels heavier. So if you're at 6 Gs, your chest wall is 6 times as heavy. It becomes really hard to breathe. You know, an elephant sitting on your chest is probably the best way to summarize that.
2: Have you ever actually had an elephant sit on your chest?
1: I haven't, but I can imagine that maybe it's a little bit similar to 6 Gs.

0: you said you've gone up to a maximum sort of 6G. So how much G-force can the human body actually tolerate?
1: Yeah, so when we talk about G-forces, the vector or the direction really matters. And so our heart has to do work against gravity in order to pump blood up to our brains. So you could imagine the most challenging G vector is the one that goes head to feet. So if we have anything higher than 2 to 3 Gs from head to feet, it means our heart has to work a lot harder. Whereas when we have a front to back vector or side to side vector, that's not impacting that blood flow up to our brains as much. So we actually have a higher G tolerance. Fighter pilots go up to 8 to 9 Gs regularly. When we talk about astronauts on reentry, typically they will expect to have a 3 to 4 G profile. It really depends on the context, the vector, the period of time over which a G-force takes place.
0: So, experiencing fluctuating G-forces on our bodies can be really challenging sensations for astronauts in training. The intense heaviness of high G-forces can make it hard to breathe, or might even make you pass out. And the light, stomach-flipping feeling of zero G could turn your tummy. But in much smaller doses, these same sensations can also be exhilarating. Perhaps that's the secret to a really fun roller coaster. Just the right amount of G-forces to give you a thrill, but not so much to make you ill.
1: Parabolic flight is a lot similar to roller coasters in that you're accelerating upwards, and then you're falling at the same rate as your vehicle. For that split second, you are briefly weightless. I think, Gunnar, I think you're well on your way towards potentially someday becoming an astronaut or a fighter pilot or maybe even a race car driver. And I think all of this roller coaster experience that you're getting in now is going to be good experience for your future career.
0: So, roller coasters can exert huge physical forces on our bodies, squash us into our seats, or make us feel like we're flying out of them. But that still doesn't really explain why Gunnar loves them so much. That's what we'll be trying to figure out next. You're listening to Crowd Science from the BBC World Service, the show that takes your curiosity on a wild fairground ride, seeking the thrill of an answer. I'm Alex Lathbridge. We've been riding the ups and downs, the barrel rolls, the loop-de-loops, to find out why our listener Gunnar loves roller coasters. We've discovered the G-forces that give some people a thrill and make others vomit up their lunch. But I don't think that's the full story. What more are roller coasters doing for our bodies and our brains?
2: So for me, a roller coaster is a giant industrial machine which has been engineered to process humans, a little bit like tins in a factory, and to deliver an ingredient. And that ingredient is thrill.
0: This is Professor Brendan Walker, a performance artist, a showman, and the world's only thrill engineer. Also, a professor of creative industries at Middlesex University in the UK.
2: Thrill is that really lovely, warm feeling you get of excitement when something absolutely brilliant happens all of a sudden.
0: Brendan has prepared a little experiment to show us how the science of thrill works. I think I'm about to be the guinea pig.
2: So I thought this would be a really good way to show how your body's autonomic nervous system works.
0: All right, so what have we got here? Because right now in front of me, there is a grey box, there is a red balloon, and then connected to this grey box, there are electrodes going into two little, I guess, finger cuffs.
3: What's going on?
2: When you're on a roller coaster and you go round, your body becomes aroused. That fires up the autonomic nervous system, which then does several things. Makes your heart rate go faster, makes your pupils dilate, makes your breathing quicken, but it also starts your fingers to produce sweat. And if we pass a small electrical current, and it is a small electrical current, we can measure the conductance, and as the conductance goes up, it means that you are becoming more aroused. The balloons, well, that's my little secret, but I can get you fitted up first and then I'll come on to the balloons in a minute.
4: Fantastic.
0: When the autonomic nervous system activates due to stress, excitement or surprise, you begin to sweat, which increases the skin's ability to conduct a tiny applied electrical current. In short, the more sweaty I am, the more aroused I am, which in this experiment you'll be able to hear.
2: Here we go. So, turned on. Good. Now, could you start just breathing? Close your eyes. Just do some box breathing. So, in and hold for 4 seconds. There we go. As you are calm, you've got your eyes closed, if I just stroke your beard like this. So now I'm stroking your beard. You can see that you're becoming aroused. And that is your body's autonomic nervous system. We are programmed to respond to touch. We are humans. We are primates. You know, primates like to preen and touch each other. It's all about having this emotional connection. So now we've got that in the bag, okay? We're going to move on to the balloon.
0: While it was quite strange to have my beard randomly stroked, that was actually relatively tame. Brendan has something else in store. With my eyes closed, I begin to blow into a balloon. The things I do for science.
2: Okay, here we go. Now listen to these sounds. It's going up. Keep going. And I'm going to pop it in a minute.
0: Okay. This was scary. With my eyes closed and Brendan threatening to pop the balloon right next to my face, I could almost feel my skin tingling with fear. But it was also kind of fun.
2: In today's modern life, we very rarely face the evolutionary challenges that our primate cousins do. And so to feel alive, to feel the thrill, which is a really important sense of life. In fact, people say they've never felt as alive as when they're thrilled. We need to create artificial ways to create those thrilling moments. And you could say that a roller coaster is a superb life simulator if we were to go back to being chimpanzees.
0: As you might expect from the world's only thrill engineer, Brendan has some pretty specific ideas about what makes a ride truly thrilling.
2: Through studies that I conducted when I was working with the University of Nottingham, we went around the UK studying different rides, monitoring the arousal and valence of people on rides, looking at their facial expressions and their changes in heart rate. And we found that there was one particular ride, which was a Gerschlauer ride called a Eurofighter-style ride, and there's one called Rage at Southend-on-Sea. And people go, well, how could that be the most thrilling ride in the UK? It's because of its small footprint and the intensity of those changes. I liken it to the concentrated orange juice of the roller coaster world.
0: Well, if Brendan reckons it's the concentrated orange juice of the roller coaster world, I guess I'd better give it a go. So, I've come to Adventure Island in Essex, in the UK, to ride this, a roller coaster called Rage. And I'm in good company, because I'm joined by Phil.
5: Hello, I'm Philip Miller, the owner of Adventure Island. I've been doing this for 50 years, and this is actually our golden anniversary, so it's a delight to work with you, Alex.
0: Oh, thank you. So, Phil, what have we got here?
5: Well, Rage we've had here since 2007. I suppose it's our signature ride. It was a big thing at the time. It cost us about £3 million. It stands about 72 foot. And its first drop is about a 97 degrees drop, which means actually you're dropping actually steeper than vertical. And it reaches speeds of about 40 odd miles an hour. It has three inversions and takes riders upside down three times during the ride. So it's quite unique in its sense, because we've got it into like a footprint. I think it's just about 60 by 80 or something at the time. We took a few rides out and it's just been wonderful ever since.
0: And so what is so impressive about it having such a small footprint?
5: You haven't got actually time to think about what's coming next. Of course, it only lasts about a minute, but boy oh boy, you come off, you think, oh, I haven't been on it for years.
0: Have you not? When was the last time you were on it?
5: I think when my daughter was about seven.
0: Can we go on it together?
5: No.
0: Phil might not be joining me today, but that's not going to stop me.
1: Okay,
5: Okay, this is good health and safety.
4: I think we're almost ready to go, but I'm starting to feel a little bit nervous, which makes me wonder why I've put myself into this situation at all. Come to think of it, what makes any of us get on a roller coaster in the first place?
0: Rage begins with a 22-meter vertical climb. I'm pointed straight up, and I don't need to be wired up to one of Brendan's gadgets to know that I'm feeling the fear right now.
6: Okay, going around. And we're going up.
0: At the top, the train goes over the edge and drops 97 degrees, meaning the drop is actually steeper than vertical.
6: Yeah!
0: Then it whips you into a huge vertical loop. I'm upside down before I can catch my breath. According to Brendan, rides like this have been scientifically engineered to produce the maximum thrill possible.
2: If you think of a roller coaster like a cooking recipe, there are ingredients that we'll be looking for. So there are things that will create changes to your emotional state. For example, changes in G-force.
6: Yeah.
2: Extreme speeds.
6: Woo!
2: You'll have height.
6: I'm shooting straight up. I'm at 90 degrees.
2: Little bunny hops as well, these little slight undulations in the track are known to create pleasure, even though they're not most arousing.
0: Brendan says that the thrill of the best coasters comes from keeping riders guessing. The more elements a ride has, such as loops and corkscrews, and the more tightly they're packed together, the more thrilling the experience becomes. There's barely any time to anticipate what's coming next, keeping riders constantly on edge.
6: Okay, that was a lot.
0: So, our evolutionary response to danger might drive us to seek thrills, and ride designers can manipulate the forces acting on our bodies to make those thrills even more potent. But there's another question we haven't answered. Why do some of us, like myself and Gunnar, love roller coasters, while others absolutely hate them? Back to Brendan.
2: If we look at another scientist, Marvin Zuckerman, he developed the sensation-seeking scale.
0: Turns out that even among thrill-seekers, we're not all looking for the same kind of sensation. There are four categories in the sensation-seeking scale.
2: There are people who like thrill and adventure, so these are people who love to go skydiving, love roller coasters.
0: Then there's experience seeking,
2: which is much more related to magic and spectacle, people going to theatre, seeing light shows, fireworks.
0: The third category is for people who are disinhibited.
2: And they're the kind of people who love to perform. So if you're sat next to one on a roller coaster, they'll be screaming their heads off. And that's really important because thrill is infectious.
0: And finally, there's susceptibility to boredom.
2: And so if you're not so susceptible, for example, you know, you don't mind waiting 2 hours in the queue for a roller coaster, then great. We all have different personality types, and so we will all respond differently to different forms of thrilling entertainment.
0: There you have it, Gunnar. We're hardwired to enjoy a bit of a thrill. Something that gives you a taste of a dangerous situation, but pulls back just before you might actually get hurt. I hope you've enjoyed Crowd Science with me, Alex Bathbridge. If you have a question that you'd like us to answer, Gunnar will have the details on how to get in touch in just a moment. But first, a quick aside. Crowd Science is fast approaching its 10th anniversary. To celebrate, we're looking back at some of the most fascinating, curious, and funniest moments from the past decade, and we want to hear your favourites. If there's a show that's stuck in your mind, tell us what it was and why you think it deserves a place in our anniversary celebration. Over to Gunnar and his mum, Kira, to tell you how to get in touch.
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1: The presenter was Alex Lathbridge, and the producer was Harrison Lewis.
7: The question was for me, Gunnar, in the United States.
1: If you've got a science question you'd like the team to answer, you can email it to crowdscience@bbc.co.uk
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0: I'm Chris Boyd. Up next on Think, from pregnant male seahorses, sex-changing frogs, and same-sex penguin partners, things some people fear are unnatural when humans desire them have counterparts in the animal kingdom.
1: It's actually not the case that it is breaking rules for animals to engage in same-sex sexual behavior. It seems to be that it is a normal course of animal behavior.
0: We'll learn about the astonishing diversity of how different species couple up, reproduce, even divorce, and consider how earlier generations of scientists may have been unable to recognize what they were seeing in animals because of heteronormative cultural assumptions. Our conversation starts after a short break.

0: adults used to talk about the birds and the bees as a kind of on-ramp to explaining human sexuality to adolescents. But let's be honest, most of us adults have only third-hand knowledge at best of how sex works for birds or bees or beluga whales. And for a long time, biologists who did observe animal sexuality tried to map it directly onto the cisgender, heteronormative, culturally influenced binary they assumed was just natural. From KERA in Dallas, this is Think. I'm Chris Boyd. Turns out we missed a lot hiding in plain sight for a very long time. Like animals that engage in sexual behaviors, even if they're unlikely to produce offspring, including because the object of their affection is the same sex. We missed lots of gender stereotype-defying caretaking behavior, especially among birds and fish. We even overlooked the fact that some animals can and do change their sex. My guest finds all this illuminating, and she happens to be both an environmentalist and an artist. So she's created an illustrated book to give us a glimpse into the newly acknowledged but certainly age-old truths about sex in the wild. Perrin Roosevelt Ireland serves on the board of the Roosevelt Institute, was an inaugural artist in residence at the New York Aquarium, and is a Banff graphic novel resident. Her book is called Poking the Squid, What We Can Learn from Animal Sex. Perrin, welcome to Think.
1: Thank you so much for having me. I'm delighted to be here.
0: This is a book, and it will be a conversation about animal sex, and we'll be learning fun facts for trivia night. But what might be most surprising is how and why humans missed and overlooked so much in the past. How did you get interested in that subject?
1: Well, the main reason that I felt the need to go into more depth into what we may have overlooked in the past and the way cultural norms shaped how we talk about animal sex is that I've been talking to people for over a decade about animal behaviors. And when I tell stories about animal behaviors and explain new results from journal papers, I find humans are titillated by conversations about animal sex. And they have very human understandable responses. So for instance, if I share a story about new research that sexual friendships between male dolphins are the most important relationships in their adult lives, they have sex with each other 2.38 times an hour while they rove the ocean in their all-male packs of dolphins. But I use the term sexual friendship. I find people on the internet push back and let me know, do not burden Ernie these relationships. Don't put these dolphins back in the closet. These are sexual relationships. And my natural response was, you know what, you're right. And queer and feminist thinkers have been pushing back on the way science tells stories about these kinds of relationships for decades. And so what I wanted to bring to light in this book was evolutionary biology is trying to map animal behaviors to evolutionary theory, which gives animals the primary agency over reproducing. But animals are doing a lot more surprising things than that that we need to make room for in scientific discussions of animal behaviors. And so there are social thinkers, social scientists, anthropologists, and queer and feminist theorists that can help us poke a little bit at the way science tells these stories to understand better what animals are really up to.
0: You note here that sexual diversity is a form of biodiversity. Explain why it's helpful for the survival of many complex organisms that there are so many different ways for bodies to work to produce offspring.
1: I just love it so much, and it delights me, and it inspires me, and I think spending time thinking about sexual diversity is a way to be reinvigorated about the creativity about how life lifes itself on planet Earth. So the idea of biodiversity, it can take the shape of genetic diversity in a population. It can take the shape of how many different organisms are living in one ecosystem. And in my opinion, it also takes the shape of the different ways that animals have sex. So you might have a rotifer that lives in septic tanks, the Deloid rotifer specifically, of which no male has ever been observed, which is believed to have been asexually reproducing for 45 million years. They're sometimes referred to as the ancient asexuals. And then on the other end of the spectrum, you have bonobos who are living in these highly progressive communities where they are having sex with each other, you know, up to 8 times a day. And that range and why different animals have made different sexual choices in their habitats, in their communities, in their bodies, and in their lifestyles to keep producing themselves is such a source of genius to me that I love to revel in.
0: You've mentioned now bonobos and dolphins kind of getting it on multiple times a day if they're hanging out together. Is there any evidence that the what's been described as a kind of sex drought in the human population has made its way to animals?
1: Ooh, I love this question. This is a new one for me. What I would say is that we are observing that habitat destruction and climate change are changing the ways that animals reproduce. So I don't know if I would say there's a sort of sex drought along the lines of what we're witnessing in the sort of chronic singlehood or, you know, not participating in sex among certain groups of humans right now. But I do think that human behavior is changing animal sexual behavior. So we are forcing changes in their relationships based on warming oceans. In the example of black-browed albatross, when we cut down forests, we know that chimpanzees lose their culture and some of their language and ways of communicating with each other. And this will manifest itself in their sexual habits over time. So I think it's more a little bit, honestly, with animals, some of the things that humans are doing that might be contributing to changes in their sexual behaviors.
0: Set us up here. How were early scientific observers influenced by what they thought they knew for certain about human gender and genitalia and sex and sexual orientation?
1: Well, when we think about our dear Charles Darwin developing the theory of sexual selection, he needs to be contextualized as, in certain ways, a kind of radical dude in Victorian England. And so there were prevailing ideas at the time about female coyness, female resistance to sex, and only really sort of surrendering to the most persistent, least terrible male that was available, and male lustfulness and male desire to propagate and to sow their wild oats. And this plays itself out in the way that he was looking and writing about animals. And we do observe animals where this is the case, right? The often taught elephant seal, where the males maintain harems of beaches and they're fighting each other for access to females. But Darwin also spent 10 years studying barnacles, and he proclaimed that truly the wonders and schemes of nature are illimitable in describing sexual fluidity in barnacles and the ways that he would observe barnacles changing sex across a lifetime, changing sexual strategies depending on where they settled, on rocks or the backs of turtles, changing their genitalia depending on the conditions they were in. And so even if we look at, you know, our sort of founding father of evolutionary theory and all the scientists that came after him, I think it's really important to hold the cultural context they were in. If you're a scientist observing same-sex sexual behavior and sodomy, right, is a capital crime, you might not feel comfortable reporting on same-sex sexual behavior in animals. But also noting that they were documenting these behaviors, even if we have to find it buried inside the literature, or in the case of some scientists, written in Greek because they were afraid of the consequences if it was written in English. But when we re-examine it today, we do find they were reporting these things. I just think we need to contextualize it in the time and place.
0: You open the book by telling us about hyenas, which at first glance appear to contradict the usual rules for mammals. Why is that?
1: I love hyenas so much, and I defer to Kay Holkamp, who has maintained the longest-running field study of hyenas ever. So what she says is when you study an animal that breaks all the rules, it helps you to reexamine what the rules actually are. So hyenas, scientists have difficulty sexing them in the field because females have what used to be called a pseudopenis, and now many of the feminist biologists I talk to argue this is an externalized clitoris. They have genitalia, the female hyenas, that we aren't really accustomed to for an animal that is giving birth. They give birth through these externalized clitorises. It's very painful. They often lose their first baby. They have sex through the externalized clitoris. They need to retract it into their body in order to have sex. And so there's elaborate courtship rituals, and hyenas are the matriarchs that really run these tightly controlled societies. And so as, you know, I think sometimes cisgender humans in the field wanting to identify animals, scientists do tend to look to genitalia. And what hyenas show us is, wait a minute, you can't actually determine our sex based on our genitalia. And hyenas also say to us, we'll raise one. female hyena alpha females bathe their babies in utero in androgens because a female hyena cub needs to come out fighting, especially if she's the baby of the alpha female. She needs to come out prepared to defend her rank. But what scientists have found, what they long assumed, is that that androgen bath would contribute to the development of this externalized clitoris. And recent evidence indicates it's actually not the direct cause. So not only are hyenas manifesting external genitalia that we can't quite pin down, they're also showing us that internally, the way that sex manifests in bodies might be in different concert in different organisms. And so we need to stay specific to our study species when we are naming what sex is or isn't.
0: How does a female hyena's social ranking within her matriarchal pack affect the way she produces sex hormones?
1: Well, so exactly. So the alpha female, I mean, when Kay Holkamp and some of her lead researchers talked to me about this long-term study on the Masamara, I imagine it like these sort of dynastic maps, like we study the Tudor dynasty. So the alpha female, her daughter, the way that the hierarchy works is, let's say she has three babies. The last female born to her will immediately outrank them all upon birth, and the highest ranking male in a hyena clan is lower than the lowest ranking female. Now, a female hyena cub that is born to the alpha male mother also inherits her mother's social alliances, so she inherits this social capital. But while this alpha female is bathing her babies in utero, the highest ranking alpha female gives her babies the strongest bath of androgens so that they are prepared to come out fighting. The reproductive endocrinologist Christine Drea told me, no one comes out of the womb swinging quite like a hyena cub. They come out fighting. They come out ready to defend their rank. And so the hormone bath is directly correspondent to their ranking that they will receive.
0: Okay, I'm going to say this as if I knew it before I read the book, but albatrosses are famously monogamous over time. How do albatross and human, if you want to call them divorce rates, compare?
1: So the last I checked, the heterosexual divorce rate in the United States and Europe is hovering at around 39% for the last decade or so. Albatross divorce rates are at around 1 to 3%. However, that jumps to 7 to 8% when the ocean surface temperature is warmer. And I hate to break it to fans of March of the Penguins, but the emperor penguin divorce rate is about 86%.
0: So why would their divorce rates change as the oceans get warmer?
1: The hypothesis that Francesco Ventura, who's the lead author of the study that I focus on in that section of the book from the Woods Hole Oceanographic Institute, this 20 to 30-year study, they looked at 20 years of data of a breeding colony of black-browed albatross in the Falkland Islands, and they found that in years when the ocean surface temperature is warmer, a female member of a reproductively successful pair returns to her island after, scientists think, flying further afield to find less food when the ocean is hotter. And due to a partner-blaming hypothesis that these scientists have come up with, she takes one look at her mate and she's like, I'm out of here, dude. I'm tired. I'm lonely. I'm hungry. I'm stressed. And you are everything wrong with my life at this moment. So she shacks up with the neighbor male instead. Goes on to lead, scientists have found, a pretty successful reproductive life. And Francesco Ventura let me know that he observed that for multiple years after, often that male that has been left will not remate. They think that it's because she is increasingly stressed out because it's harder to fish successfully when the ocean is hotter.
0: My guest is Perrin Roosevelt Ireland, an artist, environmentalist, and author and illustrator of the book Poking the Squid, What We Can Learn from Animal Sex. We'll be right back.
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5: Is that a bird I'm hearing? 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
2: 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Performances run from the 10th of September through the 20th. 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
0: You're listening to Think. I'm Chris Boyd. Today we're talking about animal sexuality and what it can tell us about human sexuality and why we missed a lot of truths that should have been available to us a long time ago. My guest, Perrin Roosevelt Ireland, is an artist and environmentalist. She is author and illustrator of the book Poking the Squid, What We Can Learn from Animal Sex. I do have to ask you, Perrin, as an illustrator, were there particular animals, particular things that you found it really a particular joy to draw? Were there some that you found really challenging and it sort of changed the way you approached the book?
1: Yes, I loved drawing seahorses. They're so adorable. Yeah. They're surprisingly challenging, but drawing this sort of growing brood pouch on a pregnant seahorse dad and watching video after video of thousands of seahorse babies emerge and then figuring out how to draw them was a really fun problem to tackle. I have to say that when I was looking at some of the studies on pleasure in animals that have predominantly happened in laboratory settings, and that many of the papers I'm referencing were from, you know, there's one anthropological study from the 1970s where what's fun about drawing recent research is I get to collaborate with scientists on, you know, they have all of this video they'll send me, imagery they'll send me, imagery that's now part of the study that's posted online as supplemental materials. When you're working from a paper from the 1970s and earlier, there's often no imagery to reference. And sometimes those scientists are no longer reachable. And so working back from those studies proved to be more challenging. I worked with Diane Kelly as my fact checker, and she not only fact checked the text of the book, she fact checked all the images.
0: Mm.
1: And we really partnered to figure out how I was going to convey these pleasure studies on these monkeys that were happening in the lab. I found it emotionally challenging and undesirable to draw the restraints that were in place during these experiments. And I got extra support from my fact checker, who's also a scientist herself, on figuring out how we were going to represent the experimental methodology and equipment based on the written descriptions and looking up references online.
0: All right, I want to go back to this because you mentioned it sort of quickly. In recent years, there has been a move towards sometimes referring to pregnant people because, of course, there are some folks who identify as men, but retain the biological capacity to bear a child. The idea of a pregnant father really upset some folks. But as you mentioned, this too exists in nature. How does it happen that some seahorse dads give birth to their own young?
1: In fact, all seahorse dads give birth to their own young. But so I will start by saying part of why I was so committed to including seahorses in the book is that there is, as you referenced, this fabulous hashtag on the internet called Seahorse Dad, where trans dads are documenting their pregnancy journeys and identifying with this animal that does a similar thing. So in the seahorse, which is actually one of the most genetically monogamous animals on planet Earth, if you look at the genetic evidence, seahorses really are choosing a mate and mating with that one mate for their reproductive life. Seahorses come together in an elaborate courtship ritual at dusk in seagrass. And there are multiple meetings where the seahorse sort of, the male will sort of come show the female, here's my brood pouch. It's open. It's empty for you. I'm available to you. I'm interested in you. I will not be raising or incubating other eggs right now. And after she's had a chance to really suss him out, the female deposits with what's called an ovipositor her eggs inside the male's brood pouch. He quickly inseminates them, covers them up, and incubates them in his body. And he goes through a lot of the same changes that other pregnant animals go through across the animal queendom. But what Camilla Winton, who's a researcher based in Australia studying the evolution of pregnancy, has taught me is that all of the different animals that are using the same basic genetic toolkit to go through the process of pregnancy draw on those genes in different ways and have their own unique processes that their bodies go through. So the seahorse dad is going through his own process. He's incubating his babies. His body's going through these changes. As the pregnancy progresses, he's bringing more and more seawater into that brood pouch to prepare his babies to have less of a rude awakening when they emerge into the seawater itself. And then he gives birth through skeletal muscle, which every person I've told who's ever given birth shudders at, because humans give birth with smooth muscle, which is involuntary contraction. Skeletal muscle requires voluntary contractions, which takes the labor process up a notch. He expels thousands of seahorse babies, and then the female pops right back up, and almost immediately after he's done giving birth to the last of that brood, he becomes impregnated again and starts the process all over. And paternal care, so in fish, the predominant modes of parental care are either no parental care at all, off you go eggs, hope that you meet up with the sperm that's in the water column from the male fishes, and absolute best of luck, or paternal care, which is variations of male brooding, sometimes in their mouths. There's another type of frog that sort of seems to vomit up their young, the fathers. But either no parental care or paternal care is the predominant form of parental care in fishes. And so when groups are organizing, like Moms for Liberty, to have completely innocuous children's first grade level books about seahorses, that some science writers argue are actually really paeans to the heterosexual lifestyle, removed from curriculums. My question is the goal to have no fish in the curriculum? Because if we're not talking about paternal care in fishes, we get pretty limited pretty quick about exactly how many fishes we're going to get to learn about.
0: What was this remarkable thing that happened when students in a lab set up two tanks of seahorses, one male and one female?
1: So this is in the lab of Karen Bales, and this is sort of, you know, scientists are so careful about, well, I've done this study, I think the results are replicable, and so I've published it, and it's the results, versus this is an anecdote. And so Karen Bales told me, this is a story that happened in my lab. We haven't tested it yet. However, she was starting to breed limed seahorses to study pair bonds, which is Karen Bales' area of research. And they had females in a tank, and they had males in the tank. And what started to happen was some of these females in this tank were developing brood pouches. So her grad students called her one day, and they were like, hey, we came into lab for the feeding, and some of these seahorses have actually developed brood pouches in this tank. And they were completely stymied by it. There was not previous evidence that seahorses are able to undergo a transition like that, but it seemed like in this contained space, some of them had, you know, moved tissues around in order to be able to breed with the other seahorses in the tank. She did a little bit of sort of anecdotal looking at preference for partnerships and has found that thus far, the females prefer what she called the sort of transitioned male, but it's not clear whether that was due to familiarity or actual partner preference at that stage. But she is interested in expanding the study and really looking at that capacity to transition in seahorses.
0: But, I mean, seahorses would kind of, I guess, just underline this idea that there is no absolute binary that dictates which individuals bring gametes to one another for fertilization, right? Like, we assume, you know, if an animal has an egg, that is the animal that will bear or nurture the young. Seahorses prove that's not true.
1: That's right. There is a lot of prevailing thought in evolutionary theory that stems from Darwin and that, you know, is increasingly being tested, but I would argue this is a real area for future research. Is it actually more energetically intensive to produce an egg versus millions of sperm in a given animal? Because the prevailing assumption is that an animal that produces the egg, which is thought to be more energy intensive to make, will be more invested in choosing who their partner is and being the choosier sex, and in raising that offspring and investing in its survival. And so many, I would argue, a sort of gender-based stereotype cascades from that fundamental foundational thought in science that I agree with you, seahorses can sort of help us upend. Anecdotally, I was having a conversation in a bar after a book reading last night where someone was reminding me about the slipper shell, which is a type of shell that sort of grows itself in these stacks, and it changes sex depending on where it is in the stack. And it's just such a key example to me of, I think that one of the things animals show us is that animals are changing which gamete they produce in some animal communities depending on the needs of their community. It's a sort of community-based decision. And that's a really different way than I think humans sometimes think about sex change.
0: Yeah, I mean, it was widely reported a few years ago that people discovered frogs changing their sex. And the concern was that this must have been some kind of consequence of them living in incredibly contaminated waters. What might the other plausible explanations be?
1: Yes, so this is one of the authors that was helping sort of generate that thought about frog genitalia being altered by toxic chemicals is a researcher named Max Lambert. And one of my favorite examples in the book of, you know, scientists sort of thinking critically about how they contribute to the ways we think about gender and sex is that almost a decade later, Max Lambert and Melina Packer revisited his 2015 study, and they wanted to go back and look at, okay, so are frogs in suburban ponds having their genitalia changed by toxic chemicals from fertilizers and other industrial chemicals leaking into those ponds? And if their genitalia are being changed, is it actually catastrophic for frog populations? Because what happens when we see these potential ramifications of toxicology, you know, the feminization of animals, is this panic that they won't be able to reproduce and perpetuate, and that we might be contributing to the extinction of those animals. But where it gets tricky is with our own concerns about sex change and about, you know, our fixation on genitalia and what it means for what a person is doing or not doing and reproducing or not producing, sort of mapping itself on to what we're able to see or not see about animal life. And what Max Lambert and Melina Packer found is frog genitalia is diverse and there's a lot of variation in it that is not necessarily linked to toxicology, and that is not necessarily having adverse impacts on reproductive potential. And so it is important for toxicology to focus on toxic chemicals, but probably more for the cancer-causing components of them than what they might be doing or not doing to frog genitalia.
0: So in other words, clean water is, of course, essential for healthy animals, but the sex change could be just a natural adaptation.
1: Yes.
0: Okay. My guest is artist and environmentalist Perrin Roosevelt Ireland, whose book is called Poking the Squid, What We Can Learn from Animal Sex. You're listening to Think. I'm Chris Boyd. Many people have heard many times that among non-human animals, The only scientific reason sex would ever happen is procreation. You've learned a lot to challenge that belief.
1: Yes, and I understand that as an evolutionary biologist, encountering same-sex sexual behavior in the field, if you are trying to map the behavior you see onto evolutionary theory, which gives animals as their primary agency as they move through the world, their reproductive fitness, right, their capacity to produce the next generation, that encountering the myriad examples of same-sex sexual behavior might be hard to map onto that theory. But we spend a lot of time with the work of someone named Bruce Bagamil in Poking the Squid. And in the year 2000, Bruce Bagamil produced a book called Biological Exuberance, which I have seen cited in every single study, and there are many, documenting evidence of same-sex sexual behavior in the animal kingdom since. That is a doorstopper catalog of over 1,500 species that have been observed engaging in same-sex sexual behavior. And what I find evolutionary biologists to be observing today is that it's actually not the case that it is breaking rules for animals to engage in same-sex sexual behavior. It seems to be that it is a normal course of animal behavior.
0: This also challenges the idea that animals don't necessarily take any particular pleasure from sexual encounters. What do we know about that?
1: Yeah, the study of pleasure from what I have seen in animal sex is a tricky line to walk. You know, the genital morphologist that I spend a lot of time talking to in part two of the book, Patricia Brennan, said to me at one point, you know, look, we, you know, the in marine mammal strandings that her team would get called into where they would dissect dolphin genitalia, they kept finding dolphin clitorises that looked a lot like the human clitoris, which is to say, you know, over 10,000 nerve endings more densely packed than in the penis. A lot of nerve endings right under the clitoral hood, corpuscles of pleasure, which are cells whose only known function is pleasure. A lot of evidence that this organ is likely contributing to pleasure, but what Patricia Brennan will say is, you can't ask a dolphin, you know, are you having an orgasm? And so what scientists right now, you know, the genital morphologists I talk to tend to map against what they are finding in the body, and if what they're finding in the body indicates that these organs have a significant function in mating, it is likely that they contribute to pleasure in mating. There are other studies that have been done, a study that I referenced earlier, looking at whether monkeys might go through the stages of orgasm, you know, five stages of orgasm that were laid out in the 1970s. And, you know, all we can do is look to, okay, we see that these tissues are engorged. We see that there are these vocalizations that are happening. We see that the skin color is changing, and we think that these are likely contributing to pleasure. But that's a little bit

0: have access to, given that they are touching each other so constantly, that they are, you know, engaging in so much sexual behavior that is non-reproductive. And I think to stay in that place of humility of, we're learning all of these additional things that make us think they might have far more capacity than we attributed to them historically. It's likely that we are not so alone in our experience of pleasure, pain, connection, pair bonds, and other of these behaviors.
1: My guest, Perrin Roosevelt Ireland, is an artist and environmentalist. We're talking about her book, Poking the Squid, What We Can Learn from Animal Sex. We'll be right back.

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7: This is Think. I'm Chris Boyd. Today we're talking about a lot of new revelations about animals that were overlooked or swept under the rug by earlier generations of scientists. My guest, Perrin Roosevelt Ireland, is an artist and environmentalist and author and illustrator of the book Poking the Squid, What We Can Learn from Animal Sex. Perrin, how many of these revelations are being made, public now because of the fact that different kinds of people have the job now of biologists?
8: This is something I love so much. And it was something that I really learned in talking to so many scientists, feminists and queer theorists, historians of science. Across the book, I interviewed, more than 65 people. And what I found over and over and over again is that if we have folks of different gender identities, sexual orientations, race and class backgrounds from different parts of the world, asking questions of animals from the position and the perspective that they come from, we're going to get many more interesting answers. And so I do think that if you have a trans intersex evolutionary biologist wanting to understand how many genders fungi have, you might get a really different answer than a landed gentry gentleman in the 1800s from the UK asking those questions. No shade on that guy. I think that it really expands when we have a huge range of people undertaking this research, what it is that we're going to find. So, and we can trace that back to when women first started entering primatology in the 1960s, the famous Leakey's Angels in the West. There are studies in the 70s, 80s, and 90s where you really see that who it is that was making the science change.

0: animals, in which animal communities were being observed, all the way up to today where, you know, a diverse group of some queer identified, some not queer identified scientists asking the question of what if instead of asking why same-sex sexual behavior evolved over and over again, we assumed that indiscriminate sexual behavior might instead be the ancestral state. It really expands what we can learn from animals, in my opinion.
1: Another long-standing assumption about animal behavior was that females broadly have two options, right? To be sort of deliberately hesitant, I think the word you use in the book is coy, about sexual mating, or subject to something like non-consensual attacks by males of the species. If we hold those old scripts about choice a little more loosely, what are some other possibilities that have come to light?
0: Well, I spend a lot of time in the book with Patricia Brennan looking at how we can track back to their behavior the increasing understanding of the complexity of female genitalia and the way that it forces us to rewrite sexual selection theory. So a lot of her work has shown that complex genitalia in female ducks contributes to their agency over whether or not they will conceive from non-consensual sex. So if you look at the example of mallard ducks, around 40% of mallard duck sex is forced copulations. And mallard duck penises are corkscrews that they explosively avert in order to bypass what Patricia Brennan has found are actually quite a lot of gatekeeping devices in female duck genitalia. There are blind end pouches where the penis might get lost and not actually find the uterus. The duck vagina is a corkscrew that is spinning in a counterclockwise direction, in the opposite spin direction to the duck penis. So if the copulation is forced, she's able to spin her vagina to refuse entry. There are all of these devices in place where even if she can't control the copulation itself, she can control whether or not she conceives from that copulation. I talked to many other scientists as well where there's a huge range of behaviors that animals are getting up to. Jessica Ware's work on dragonflies, she found in a species, in several species, I believe, of damselflies, there's so much harassment that happens in damselflies and dragonfly and damselfly male genitalia that is designed to be coercive and to be able to remove sperm from past matings. But there's a certain amount of the population that hovers below a certain threshold of once they have engaged in the matings that they want, female damselflies posing as kind of a third sex that does not appear female so that they will evade courtship and harassment by males and sort of live out the remainder of their lives in peace. So it's a complicated thing for humans to question and experience what looks like forced copulation or coercive sex to us. And I think it's important to honor our human reaction to that and to have a very different conversation about what that looks like in humanity. But the scientist Mercedes Burns kept emphasizing with me, the thing to do is focus on it from a biodiversity perspective. What is this reproductive strategy? How often does it arise? Why has it arisen in this particular population? And to try to view it from a biodiversity perspective, and take a step back and understand that there are tons of strategies that female animals have in place to reclaim some agency over their reproductive lives.
1: So there's that question of, you know, how often does this reproductive strategy arise? Biologists now think pregnancy has evolved independently at least 140 times across vertebrate groups.
0: This is true. So we see it in, it's really incredible. We see it in sharks. We see it in lizards, we see it in seahorse, and again, it might be that they're working from the same genetic toolbox, but different animals are employing different strategies to best meet their own needs in their ecosystems, their communities, and their bodies.
1: So we know, of course, that humans, you know, can engage in sexual intercourse, but there are lots of other very sexual, or we might call them romantic behaviors we engage in that stop short of that. What do we know about other species that, like, cuddle or just somehow otherwise physically let their beloved know they care?
0: Yeah, there's a spread page in my book where I reference scientific terms for cuddling, because it's a little bit funny to me to move through the journal papers and they'll say things like allopreening, you know, when an albatross couple that's, if they live 60 to 70 years, right, they've been together 40 years and they're meeting up after a year apart and they're just allopreening, right? We don't quite want to call it cuddling and canoodling in the scientific literature. Grooming, huddling is the term that we give it in prairie vole mates when they're sort of snuggled up together. There's all these different ways that animals are in constant touch with each other. You know, orcas moving through this vast ocean are always, always touching each other in their family groups, with their partners, as they move through that vast dark ocean, they are in constant physical touch. So it's clear we are not alone in our need for touch.
1: Is it inappropriate to imagine that these animals might be, I mean, they're physically bonded, they're pairs, might they feel an emotion akin to fondness like we feel for our partners?
0: This question is part of what makes me an avid fan of the long-term field study, because I find that a scientist that has been in the field, some scientists for 40 years, some for multiple seasons, watching these animals, you know, especially Francesco Ventura naming to me when he would watch albatross couples reunite after a year apart at sea. He, you know, they dance around this idea of love, you know, or I would be asking a hyena researcher about a hyena mother's commitment to her cubs. They might not say it, but I really find that people that have spent time in the field watching the same animals year upon year, they seem to witness something that I think sure sounds a lot like an intense bond or affection or connection between animals.
1: I don't think they come up in the book. I'm almost sure they don't. But there are some animals like eels whose reproduction has like almost never been witnessed or never been witnessed. How many animal species are there that are still very mysterious to scientists in terms of how they reproduce?
0: In a performance series that I have on social media, I've talked a little bit about eel sex and how it's this great mystery. And so then all these people were sending me this latest eel study, and I went to find it, and it was like, still no. And what I love about it is that, you know, eels, they're going to this really famous, right, the Sargasso Sea. They're in this famous place. We've studied them, especially eels, for over 100 years, and we still can't pin it down. The other animal that I always think of that we've actually never observed having sex is blue whales, which is the largest animal that's ever lived on the planet. And for me, I think spending time with that mystery inspires such awe and wonder and makes me want to stick around and find out if we'll ever learn.
1: How did the scientists you interviewed feel about the value of data they can get, you know, studying animals in controlled lab settings versus being out in the wild? I would imagine there are some, you know, it's just not entirely practical to always do everything as a field study.
0: I think that's true, and I think the field studies, you know, it's hard to fund. It's pretty labor intensive. It's a good question. I think there's a huge range. So, you know, the prairie vole is the laboratory model for understanding what the kind of hormonal and chemical breakdown is of love. So bringing these prairie vole pairs initially into the lab and then practicing with partnering them inside the lab, when the idea is to sort of narrow down love to oxytocin and to try to understand its role in the pair bond, then it might be the case that a laboratory setting for that particular set of studies makes the most sense. Certainly, if you're wanting to control who is mating with whom and watching that offspring over time, like in those seahorse studies we talked about, it seems like it might be advantageous to be studying those seahorses in the lab. One of the things I found interesting about prairie voles is, you know, there are these, there's thousands and thousands of papers, so I would argue that I've only barely scratched the surface. But in trying to understand their role in pair bonds, the difference in what might be happening in the field with some studies that I referenced that are in sort of field simulation settings where they're in sort of like controlled plots and there are multiple prairie voles able to be near each other in burrows, what they find about the nature of monogamy versus polyamory versus multiple matings changes pretty quickly. So I would argue that I think that field studies are really important for an ongoing understanding understanding of, okay, in its natural environment, though, how do some of these things ultimately play out?
1: My guest is artist and environmentalist Perrin Roosevelt Ireland. We're talking about her book, Poking the Squid, What We Can Learn from Animal Sex. You're listening to Think. I'm Chris Boyd. Some species, this is remarkable, seem to respond with new behaviors to changes in, like, the supply of fertile breeding partners. What's the story of a campaign to sterilize some blackbirds in places where those birds were, like, eating too many of farmers' crops?
0: This is one of my favorites. I believe it's an Olin Bray study. So, yes, blackbirds can be a pest to farmers, right? So they're nibbling on their crops. And so the idea was, and a lot of these early studies understanding actually female promiscuity stem from agricultural research and a desire to control pests. So in the case of these red-winged blackbirds, they sterilized the males in a given breeding area. And at the time, red-winged blackbirds were understood to one male maintain a harem of females in the surrounding area. But it was really confusing because they had sterilized these male blackbirds in this given area and the females kept producing fertile eggs. And so the only way that they could explain it is to understand, oh, I guess female promiscuity must be at play here. These female red-winged blackbirds are engaging in multiple matings, maybe not just with this sort of quote-unquote harem leader. And this sort of opens up this understanding that has really grown since the 70s, 80s, early 90s among birds, that male birds are often helping co-raise nests with multiple paternity.
1: It really is amazing that anyone, any animal, any human, that we're here. If you think about all the complicated things that can go wrong, I wonder if just undertaking this study just helped you appreciate just the miracle of reproduction.
0: Oh, absolutely. And also, you know, I think, frankly, you know, as humans, when we talk about sex, we have a little blush and we have a little giggle, right? And for me, there are so many examples of animal sex, and in doing the research for this book, where the ways not only that sex manifests itself, but also the ways that some of these studies have unfolded, that I find nature to be the merriest prankster of them all. You know, it makes me love being an earthling, that it feels like planet Earth almost has a sense of humor about all of this.
1: Perrin Roosevelt Ireland is an artist and environmentalist who serves on the board of the Roosevelt Institute, was an inaugural artist in residence at the New York Aquarium, and is a Banff graphic novel resident. Her book is called Poking the Squid, What We Can Learn from Animal Sex. Perrin, thank you so much for making time to talk.
0: It's been an absolute delight. It's my favorite topic. Thanks for having me.
1: Think is distributed by PRX, the Public Radio Exchange. 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Thanks for listening. 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

0: From WHYY in Philadelphia, this is Fresh Air. I'm David Bean Cooley. Today, poet and writer Clint Smith says we are taught to think of slavery as something that happened a long, long time ago. But then he learned that his grandfather's grandfather had been enslaved.
1: You know, this person who I love, this person who I was raised around, this person who is so central to my life and my own identity, is someone who was only a generation or two removed from a family member who had been born into slavery.
0: Smith is the author of the best-selling book, How the Word is Passed, about distortions in how the history of slavery was taught to him and other children, and the ways many Americans deceive themselves about that history. He's also the author of the collection of poetry called Above Ground. Also, critic-at-large John Powers reviews the new TV series Lanterns. First, the news.
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3: 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And we're going to fly there on the wings of song. 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
0: This is Fresh Air. I'm David Bean Cooley. After the statue of Robert E. Lee near downtown New Orleans was taken down from its 60-foot pedestal in 2017, Clint Smith became obsessed with how slavery is remembered and reckoned with, and with teaching himself all the things he wishes someone had taught him long ago. Smith is from New Orleans, where at least 100 streets, statues, parks, and schools are named after Confederate figures, slaveholders, and defenders of slavery. His nonfiction book, How the Word is Passed, A Reckoning with the History of Slavery Across America, won the National Book Critics Circle Award for nonfiction, reached number one on the New York Times bestseller list, and was on the New York Times Book Review's 10 Best Books of 2021. For the book, he visited 8 places to better understand the distortions in the way the history of slavery was taught to him and to most children, as well as the ways many Americans deceive themselves about that history. Smith earned a Ph.D. in education from Harvard. He also is a poet and a staff writer at The Atlantic. His book, Counting Descent, won the 2017 Literary Award for Best Poetry Book from the Black Caucus of the American Library Association. And in 2023, he published another collection of poems called Above Ground. He's a previous National Poetry Slam champion. We're going to listen to Smith's 2021 interview with Terry Gross, but first, he reads a poem he wrote about growing up in New Orleans.
1: Growing up, the iconography of the Confederacy was an ever-present fixture of my daily life. Every day on the way to school, I passed the statue of P.G.T. Beauregard riding on horseback, his Confederate uniform slung over his shoulder, and his military cap pulled far down over his eyes. As a child, I did not know who P.G.T. Beauregard was. I did not know he was the man who ordered the first attack that opened the Civil War. I did not know he was one of the architects who designed the Confederate national flag. I did not know he led an army predicated on maintaining the institution of slavery. What I knew is that he looked like so many of the other statues that ornamented the edges of this city. These copper garlands of a past that saw truth as something that should be buried underground and silenced by the soil. After the war, the sons and daughters of the Confederacy reshaped the contours of treason into something they could name as honorable. They called it the Lost Cause, and it crept its way into textbooks that attempted to cover up a crime that was still unfolding. They told us that Robert E. Lee was an honest man, guilty of nothing but fighting for the state and the people that he loved, that the Southern flag was about heritage and remembering those slain fighting to preserve their way of life. But see, the thing about the Lost Cause is that it's only lost if you're not actually looking. The thing about heritage is that it's a word that also means I'm ignoring what we did to you. I was taught the Civil War wasn't about slavery, but I was never taught how the declarations of Confederate secession had the promise of human bondage carved into its stone. I was taught that the war was about economics, but I was never taught that in 1860 the 4 million enslaved black people were worth more than every bank, factory, and railroad combined. I was taught that the Civil War was about states' rights, but I was never taught how the Fugitive Slave Act could care less about a border and spell Georgia and Massachusetts the exact same way. It's easy to look at a flag and call it heritage when you don't see the black bodies buried behind it. It's easy to look at a statue and call it history when you ignore the laws written in its wake. I come from a city abounding with statues of white men on pedestals and black children playing beneath them, where we played trumpets and trombones to drown out the Dixie song that still whistled in the wind. In New Orleans, there are over 100 schools, roads, and buildings named for Confederates and slaveholders. Every day, black children walk into buildings named after people who never wanted them to be there. Every time I return home, I drive on streets named for those who would have wanted me in chains. Go straight for 2 miles on Robert E. Lee. Take a left on Jefferson Davis. Make the first right on Claiborne. Translation, go straight for 2 miles on the general who slaughtered hundreds of black soldiers who were trying to surrender. Take a left on the president of the Confederacy who made the torture of black bodies the cornerstone of his new nation. Make the first right on the man who permitted the heads of rebelling slaves to be put on stakes and spread across the city in order to prevent the others from getting any ideas. What name is there for this sort of violence? What do you call it when the road you walk on is named for those who imagined you under a noose? What do you call it when the roof over your head is named after people who would have wanted the bricks to crush you?
0: Clint Smith. Now, let's hear his 2021 interview with Terry Gross when his book, How the Word is Passed, was released. It's now out in paperback. You may hear a difference in the quality of the audio. It was recorded during the pandemic when guests couldn't come to the studio.
1: So much of what animated this book and served as a catalyst for wanting to write this book was watching the statues, these Confederate statues in my hometown of New Orleans, come down in May of 2017. And so statues of Robert E. Lee, P.G.T. Beauregard, Jefferson Davis, among other symbols of white supremacy, coming down after having been erected and located in different parts of the city for over a century, many of them. And I started thinking about what it meant that I grew up in a majority black city in which there were more homages to enslavers than there were enslaved people. Like, what did it mean that to get to school I had to go down Robert E. Lee Boulevard? To get to the grocery store I had to go down Jefferson Davis Highway? Plantations on field trips as an elementary and middle school student, I was going to places that were the sites of torture and intergenerational chattel bondage, but no one said the word slavery. And so I started thinking about like how that came to be, because, you know, symbols aren't just symbols. They are reflective of stories that we tell, and those stories embed themselves into the narratives that a society carries, and those narratives shape public policy, and public policy obviously shapes the material conditions of people's lives. And so the implications of this were vast. And so I started thinking about that in New Orleans. And then I kind of started thinking about, well, what did this look like across the country and across the ocean? Like, what are the different places that are attempting to or failing to tell a story about the history of slavery? And how does that shape our country's collective memory of this institution that we are told happened a long time ago, but in fact wasn't that long ago at all?
4: What were you taught in school about the Confederate generals and the owners of enslaved people whose names and statues were all over New Orleans where you grew up?
1: I was taught very little, to be honest. And to the extent that I was taught anything, I was taught that, you know, Robert E. Lee was an honorable man who fought for the state and the people that he loved. I was taught that the Civil War was about states' rights, and that it was reflective of a failure to compromise, when in fact, you know, all that had been happening in the decades prior to the Civil War were attempts to compromise. And what was compromised was the freedom of enslaved people. And so part of what made me want to write this book was that, like, I remember growing up in New Orleans and being inundated with these messages, some implicit, some explicit, about why New Orleans was the way that it was, right? I was, you know, we're inundated with messages that New Orleans was the murder capital of the nation, that we incarcerated more people per capita than China and Iran and Russia, that there was a sort of culture of violence, a culture of pathology that was so deeply embedded in the city. And implicit within that is the black people within the city, because this was, for especially at that time, for a long time, a majority black city. And so I was inundated with these messages as a child and as a young person, and I felt like I didn't have the language or the toolkit or the framework with which to push back against it. What happens is you almost experience sort of psychological and emotional paralysis, where you like know that the things that this country is telling you about your community and about people who look like you is wrong, but you don't necessarily have the language or the history with which to explain it.
4: So it's very hard to change the narrative of history, even when the narrative you're trying to change is proven to be wrong or distorted. But some places really are trying to change the narrative, and you visited one of those places, Jefferson's home and plantation, Monticello. And it seems that the narrative there is changing, that the tours given to people now are saying very different things about the history there than the tours that used to be given. Give us an example of that.
1: Yeah, so Monticello, I think, is a really fascinating example of a place that evolves and changes over time and responds to new information and shapes the curation of their museum experience in that way. And so one example of a new project that they've begun is something that started a few years ago, which is a tour that focuses on the Hemings of Monticello, the Hemings family. And the Hemings family was an enslaved family, an enslaved black family on Monticello's plantation, which included Sally Hemings, who was the daughter of Elizabeth Hemings and John Wales. So her father was a white man and her mother was a mixed race black woman. And so she was actually a quarter black, but was still enslaved on that plantation because of the sort of notions of the one drop rule and that one drop of African blood would make you black, which, you know, gets into a larger thing of race as a social construction. But regardless, the Hemingses were enslaved on this plantation and were really central to what the plantation was and how it operated. And part of what Monticello has recognized is that they have to center the lives of the enslaved people who lived there and not just center the story of Monticello on Jefferson, because it's much larger than Jefferson. And in order to understand it as a plantation, we have to understand the people who lived on that plantation and made it what it was outside of the context of this single man.
4: I thought it was really interesting that some of the tourists are basically prepared, or you might even say warned, by the tour guides that some of what you're going to hear today might be difficult. Because a lot of the people who come to visit Monticello are just expecting a heroic story about Jefferson and not realizing that some of the story they're going to get is about Jefferson as a slave owner, somebody who bought and sold people, and who had a sexual relationship with one of the people who he owned. So did that surprise you that they're almost like, you know, like warnings before the tour?
1: It did. So the tour you're referencing is the Slavery at Monticello tour. And one of the things that was most interesting about it is that, to your point, a lot of people come to this place having no conception of Jefferson as someone who owned enslaved people. And so I spoke to these two women after my tour, Donna and Grace, and I had been watching them during the tour given by this man, David Thurston, who's a tour guide at Monticello. And he talked about slavery and Jefferson and Jefferson's relationship to slavery in ways that were more direct than any teacher I had ever had. And it was clearly deeply impacting these women, and their mouths were agape and they were clearly sort of unnerved and unsettled. And I went up to them afterwards and spoke to them, and they were just like, I had no idea Jefferson owned slaves. I had no idea that Monticello was a plantation. And mind you, these are people who bought plane tickets, who bought hotel rooms, who rented cars to come to this place almost as a pilgrimage to see the home of the third president of the United States, one of our founding fathers, but had no conception of him as someone who enslaved human beings.
4: Yeah, and getting back to Sally Hemings for a second, she was 16 and Jefferson was in his mid-40s when he started his sexual relationship with her. So he's having sex with somebody who he owns, and she's 16.
1: Right. Part of what Monticello is doing, too, is trying to sort of complicate notions of the history that we've been taught in saying that, you know, we cannot understand what Sally Hemings' relationship to Jefferson was as something that was fully consensual because he owned her. And that is should serve as an entry point to us thinking about the way that black women throughout the history of slavery were treated, the way that their bodies, in so many ways, were not their own, and the ways that they were subjected to rape and to assault, and to just an onslaught of subjugation to their bodies, in ways that I don't think this country has fully accounted for.
4: So when you think about the Declaration of Independence, and Thomas Jefferson was one of the drafters of the Declaration, what do you have to reconcile in your mind?
1: I mean, Jefferson, I think, generally is such a fascinating historical figure for me, because I think he is sort of a microcosm of America. He's a microcosm of the dissonance and the disconnect and the contradictions of this country, in the sense that America is this place that has provided unimaginable, unparalleled opportunities for millions of people across generations to build wealth and create opportunities for upward mobility, and has done so at the direct expense of millions and millions of other people who have been subjugated and oppressed across generations. And the story of America is both of those things. And we have to hold both of those things at once to recognize the totality and complexity of this country. And I think Jefferson, similarly, you know, is the man who wrote one of the most important documents in the history of the Western world, and is also someone who enslaved over 600 people over the course of his lifetime, including four of his own children. He is someone who wrote in one document that all men are created equal, and wrote in another document that black people are inferior to whites in both endowments of body and mind. And so I think that Monticello and Jefferson, and one of the reasons I wanted to go there for this book, is that I wanted to explore how this place tells a fuller, more honest, robust story of this person, so that we can have a fuller, more honest, more robust understanding of this country that he was one of the creators of.
0: Clint Smith, speaking to Terry Gross in 2021. More after a break. This is Fresh Air.
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0: This is Fresh Air. Let's get back to Terry's 2021 interview with author, historian, and poet Clint Smith. Two of his works, the poetry collection Counting Descent and the nonfiction book How the Word is Passed, are now out in paperback.
4: In the epilogue of your book, you write about your grandparents. And you actually interview them. And so I'd like to start this section of our interview with asking you to read a paragraph about your grandfather's grandfather. And to me, this is almost like a prose poem.
1: I'd be happy to. My grandfather's grandfather was enslaved. They shared a name, a lineage, and the hard soil of Mississippi. My grandfather's grandfather was enslaved. I thought about how I felt pulled closer to the center of the concentric circle of history. My grandfather's grandfather was enslaved. I said it out loud and let it idle on the edges of my lips. My family told me that my grandfather's grandfather was born into slavery, and I never knew until I asked.
4: When did you ask?
1: It was in the process of writing this book. You know, one of the reasons I wanted to end the book with the interviews and conversations with my grandparents is based on a trip that I took with my grandparents to the National Museum of African American History and Culture. And we were walking through the museum. I was pushing my grandfather in his wheelchair, and my grandmother was walking a little bit in front of us. And I had this moment where I was walking through this museum, and I realized that so much of the violence and history that was documented in this museum was something that they had experienced firsthand. You know, my grandfather born in 1930, Jim Crow apartheid, Mississippi. My grandmother born in 1939, Jim Crow apartheid, Florida. You know, this history, the history that we are made to feel happened in the Jurassic Age almost, is something that they lived through. And when I spoke to my grandmother, she had this refrain. You know, when I asked her about our trip to the museum, she was just like, I lived it. I lived it. I lived it. Like, she was looking around and realizing that, like, so much of what she was seeing, she lived through it and experienced it directly. And I just really, you know, I'd spent these years working on this book, interviewing strangers and going into the archives and thinking about primary source documents and asking people I had just met their life story and what their relationship to the history of slavery was. And I realized I had never been as intentional in doing so with my own family. And so I sat down and had this series of conversations with my grandparents and just learned so much about them and their history and their own lineage, which is my own, in ways that I never would have known otherwise.
4: You know, the reading that you did for us, it's almost like you just mulling over and saying to yourself over and over, my grandfather's grandfather was enslaved. And I'm sure, like, you knew in some abstract level that your ancestors had been enslaved. What was the difference between knowing abstractly and finding out that your grandfather's grandfather was enslaved? Like, because it sounds like it was almost, in its own way, a shock to have the specificity of that.
1: Yeah, I think it gave me a different sense of my proximity to that history. Again, because, you know, as I sort of mentioned, like, we are taught that the history of slavery is something that happened, you know, almost like when there were dinosaurs. It was like the dinosaurs, the Flintstones, and slavery. You know, like, in so many ways, that's how young people are taught to think about it. They are taught to think that this is something that was terrible, but was a long, long, long, long time ago. And when I encounter information that's like, my grandfather's grandfather was enslaved, you know, this person who I love, this person who I was raised around, this person who was so central to my life and my own identity, is someone who was only a generation or two removed from a family member who had been born into slavery. And so I think about my own 4-year-old son sitting on my grandfather's lap. And I imagine what it would have been like for my grandfather to sit on his grandfather's lap. And I'm reminded that this history that we are told was so long ago wasn't, in fact, that long ago at all. The woman who opened the National Museum of African American History and Culture alongside the Obama family in 2016, who rang the bell to sort of signal the opening of this museum, was the daughter of an enslaved person. Not the granddaughter, not the great-great-granddaughter, but, like, was the daughter of someone who had been born into slavery. And this is in 2016. And so it's a reminder that there are people still alive today who loved, who were raised by, who knew, who were in community with people who had been born into chattel slavery. And I think when you realize our proximity to that, you gain a different understanding of how the idea that what our society and what our country looks like today would not be impacted by that is both morally and intellectually disingenuous.
0: Clint Smith speaking to Terry Gross in 2021. After a break, we'll hear another of their conversations. And critic-at-large John Powers reviews Lanterns, the new TV show featuring the classic DC Comics character Green Lantern. I'm David B. Cooley, and this is Fresh Air.
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0: This is Fresh Air. I'm TV critic David Bean Cooley. We just heard Clint Smith's interview about the distorted way the history of slavery was taught to him and most children, and the ways many Americans deceive themselves about that history. Now, let's hear another of our interviews with Clint Smith. This one from 2023 about his book of poems titled Above Ground. It deals with the legacy of slavery in a more personal way, through poems addressed to his young children about what their grandparents endured and escaped. The poems also are about fatherhood and the joy and anxiety surrounding it, especially as a black father.
4: Clint Smith, welcome back to Fresh Air. It's really a treat to have you back on the show. Your book opens with a prose poem about something I've been thinking about a lot, and I know a lot of other people think about this too, and that is, how do you hold two opposing thoughts in your head at the same time? Gratitude for the things that are right in your life, and anger or fear about everything that's wrong in your life or in politics or in the larger world or with the earth itself. What were you trying to reconcile when you wrote this? What was happening in your life?
1: Yeah, well, it's so good to be back with you, Terry. It's always a pleasure to be on this program. And with regard to this first poem, so much of what I've been thinking about over the last several years is what you kind of alluded to, the simultaneity of the human experience, which is to say, how do we move through our lives holding wonder, joy, awe, alongside fear, despair, a sense of catastrophe. And a lot of what I'm thinking about in this collection is that idea in a sort of, in the context of the larger human experience, but also through the prism of parenthood, and how parenthood is both the thing that shows you parts of yourself that you have never experienced before, in ways that you are incredibly proud of, and also in ways that you're ashamed of. How being with your kids is, you know, full of joy and levity and laughter, and also that parenthood is one of the most exhausting, difficult, and fear-inducing experiences in the world. And so I'm thinking about the simultaneity of our lives, both in a macro context, in a geopolitical context, in an ecological context, but also in the specific granular details of our own lives.
4: And you have the ability to put it all in words that really perfect the thought, clarify the thought. So would you read for us all at once?
1: I'd be happy to. All at once. The redwoods are on fire in California. A flood submerges a neighborhood that sat quiet on the coast for 3 centuries. A child takes their first steps and tumbles into a father's arms. 2 people in New Orleans fall in love under an oak tree whose branches bend like sorrow. A forest of seeds are planted in new soil. A glacier melts into the ocean and the sea climbs closer to the land. A man comes home from war and holds his son for the first time. A man is killed by a drone that thinks his jug of water is a bomb. Your best friend relapses and isn't picking up the phone. Your son's teacher calls to say he stood up for another boy in class. A country below the equator ends a 20-year civil war. A soldier across the Atlantic fires the shot that begins another. The scientists find a vaccine that will save millions of people's lives. Your mother's cancer has returned, and doctors say there is nothing else they can do. There is a funeral procession in the morning and a wedding in the afternoon. The river that gives us water to drink is the same one that might wash us away.
4: Before we get to more of your poems, I want to ask you about your nonfiction book, How the Word Is Passed. That's about the legacy of slavery and the monuments commemorating the Confederacy and slaveholders and the distortions of history. Has your book been banned? There's so many books now, fiction and nonfiction, related to black history that have been banned or that are under consideration for removal from the classroom.
1: Yeah, you know, it's interesting because I think there are a couple different ways that book banning manifests itself as a sort of political and social phenomenon. I'm not specifically familiar with whether or not the book has been banned by particular school districts, or whether or not there are librarians who are prevented from loaning it out. I've heard a few stories anecdotally, but I've not seen a lot of that. But what I'm more familiar with, an example I have, is there was a school in which the students and teachers selected How the Word Is Passed as their common read, and it was a private school. And they were going to buy 2,000 copies of the book, and I was going to come speak there. And I've done this at several different universities over the past year or so, and so I was excited to do this at a school with younger students and be in conversation with those educators and those students about so many of the themes that come up in the book. But then my speaking agency got a note that said that a decision had been made from above, from a board level, that decided that they were not going to have How the Word Is Passed be the common read anymore because they didn't want any sort of controversial critical race theory books being inserted into the lives of students and having them indoctrinated with a particular set of views. And so the visit was canceled, the purchase of the book was canceled. And I think that that's something that's in some ways much more common for so many authors than what's happening in terms of the specific public list.
4: Let's talk about your poems. And I want you to read one that's in part about what your grandparents lived through growing up in what you describe as the apartheid South. Your grandfather was from Mississippi and your grandmother from Florida. And it also refers to the miracle of your son being born, your first child, because he was hard to conceive and then the pregnancy ended up being very risky. Would you read it for us?
1: By chance. If the doctors said you were impossible and you arrived anyway, does it mean they were wrong or does it mean you defied science? What is the difference between science and a miracle other than discovering new language for something we don't understand? The day we brought you home, I stayed up all night and watched you sleep in your bassinet because I was afraid if I closed my eyes, you'd vanish. Once, a long time ago, your grandmother escaped a war and your great-grandfather fought in one. You come from good fortune. You come from a history that is arbitrary and cloaked in luck. You come from a landmine that was 2 feet to the left. You come from children who shared their bread when they didn't have to. You come from the parachute that didn't open, then did.
4: Do you tell your children about what it took for them to get here, for you to get here, what your grandparents endured and how they survived?
1: I do, absolutely. I think it's really important for them to know. And this poem is actually speaking to the experience not only of my own grandparents, but also thinking specifically of my wife's mother, who was born in Nigeria and escaped Nigeria during the Biafra War, and who walked from Nigeria to Cameroon when she was a child, and who ended up being able to move to the United States and make a life for herself when such a thing was so uncertain. And so, you know, I'm thinking about the sort of what it means for my children to be the descendants of people who were enslaved and also the descendants of people who were colonized, and what it means to carry both of those lineages in their bodies. And it's important for us to communicate those realities to them. And obviously you do it in a way that's developmentally appropriate. You do it in a way that allows them to understand, that's not going to traumatize them. But it is important for our kids to have an understanding, both in a sort of micro familial context where they come from, but also to understand the sort of larger social realities of colonialism, of slavery, that shaped why their family looks the way that it does today.
0: Clint Smith speaking to Terry Gross in 2023. More after a break. 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
0: This is Fresh Air. Let's get back to Terry's 2023 interview with author, historian, and poet Clint Smith. They're discussing his latest book of poetry called Above Ground.
4: Did you always know you wanted to be a father? And when you were younger, and well, when you were older, when you were a young man, and you looked around and you saw the people who were parents your age and older, what did you see?
1: Oh, man. Well, I thought that once you reached your 30s, you were like an elderly person. Once you have kids, you're like old. You must be on, I didn't know what Social Security was, but I was like, well, whatever version of the thing that old people get is probably what you get when you turn 30. I always thought that I was going to be a dad. I don't think there was ever a point in which that didn't feel like something I was moving toward. With the exception, and I write about this at the beginning of the book, is when my wife and I got news that that fertility was going to be difficult for us. And it was very uncertain. And the pregnancies themselves, when they even happen, were uncertain and incredibly emotionally and physically difficult, especially for my wife. I always imagined myself as being a father, but there were certainly moments where fatherhood felt more distant, and so I feel enormous gratitude to look at these two little humans that we brought into the world, because there was a point in which that was it was uncertain whether or not that would happen.
4: I want you to read a poem about that. This is a poem about meeting your wife and deciding to try to conceive pretty soon because of the problems of fertility.
1: Counting Descent 2. My son was born on the 71st day of spring on the fifth floor of a hospital in a city with a history of burning. He had two grandmothers in the room and four generations in the world. My daughter was born on the 59th day of winter and two doors down from the room her brother was born in 21 months before. Both of my children were induced several weeks before they were due, because waiting any longer would have been a risk to both of their lives. I met my wife 2 years, 1 month, and 7 days before our first child arrived, and three relationships after I assumed no one like her existed. We sat at a table in a city 893 miles away from where we live now, for four times more likely than we planned, and talked about things we had spent half our lives attempting to forget. When the bar closed, we walked 2 miles to her apartment, where 2 dates later we kissed for the first time. After 17 months and 3 doctor's appointments, we started trying to have a child, because the doctor said we had less than a 1% chance. I'm not sure how they came up with that number, but I remember all the doctors kept saying, I'm sorry, I'm sorry, I'm so sorry.
4: So that was a follow-up poem to the title poem of your first book of poetry, which is also about thinking about your past in terms of numbers. I'll just quote a few lines. You write, my grandfather is a quarter century older than his right to vote, and 2 decades younger than the president who signed the paper that made it so. Why do numbers have so much power where you're counting, you know, the days, the months, the distance between?
1: Yeah, I should say that this poem and the one that preceded it were inspired by a mentor of mine, Alan Michael Parker, who's a professor at Davidson College where I went, and he was my advisor. He was one of the people who introduced me to poetry, and he has a poem in this book in his book that uses a similar conceit that I was so drawn to. I think numbers are such an interesting way to document one's past. I like the idea of the specificity of these moments, and for me, poems, especially these sorts of poems in this collection, are time capsules. They are attempts to capture a moment in time. They are attempts to archive a moment, a feeling, an idea, an event, so that I might be able to a look back on it in the way that one looks back at a picture in a photo album or now a picture in your phone from years ago, and be drawn back into a moment. And I think that using numbers in the sort of conceit of this poem and the previous Counting Descent is just another way.

0: all time. What I mean is that when we walk into CVS and my daughter is wrapped on my chest and my son toddles at my side, people stop and look and gasp and point and walk up to me asking to shake my hand. Men pat me on the back. Women touch my shoulder and touch their hearts. The manager at the front of the store comes on to the loudspeaker to say, "Excuse me, may I have everyone's attention? On aisle 7, you can get 3 boxes of detergent for the price of 2, and on aisle 5, there is an incredible father running errands alone with his children." Everyone in the store bursts into applause, and someone walks over to hand me a crown and a ribbon and a coupon for an all-you-can-eat buffet. Just the other day, a woman at the park told me how wonderful it is that I took the time to babysit my own children. Just the other day, I changed a dirty diaper and someone said, "Praise Jesus." Just the other day, a man on the road stopped his car in the middle of the street, rolled down his window, and told me I was Father of the Year. It's not that I don't appreciate the sentiment. It's just that this man has no idea what kind of father I actually am. All he saw was me and 2 children and a diaper bag teeming with crackers. And it's not that I don't want people to tell me I'm doing a good job. It's just that I am praised for the sorts of things no one ever thanks my wife for. I am adorned in a garland of gold stars for simply being in this body.
1: Your wife must love that poem and the acknowledgement of the disparity between how men are just like acknowledged and applauded for just being a father out in public with their kids and the way women are just expected to be that way.
0: Yeah, it's one of those things where, you know, and we talk about this all the time and experience it in such profoundly different ways all the time. And I think there's an additional layer because, you know, she's a black woman and I'm a black man. And so that is in conversation with the sort of already conspicuous difference that I think men and women often of any race experience with regard to people's perception of their role as parents. And it's one of those things where it's nice to tell parents they're doing a good job. Like it is, I do feel oftentimes that, like, you know, parents should get a parade. Parents should get have random people come up to them and give them crowns and give them coupons and give them and tell them they're doing a great job. So it's not to say that shouldn't happen, but it is to ask us to examine why we do that for fathers in a way we don't do for mothers. And I think that there's things to unpack from that that have to do with race and that have to do with people's the sort of pathologies around black fatherhood that have existed in our public consciousness for a long time. And so I think when people see a black father, they want to celebrate it. Like when they see a black father with his young kids, it feels worthy of praise. And so I understand where it's coming from, even if I think it's important to push back against the impulse to do it only for the fathers and not for the mothers.
1: Clint Smith, it's been great having you on the show again and hearing you read your poems and talk about your life. Thank you so much.
0: It's been such a pleasure. Thank you for having me.
2: Clint Smith, speaking to Terry Gross in 2023. His book, How the Word is Passed, and his collection of poetry, Above Ground, are both out in paperback. Coming up, John Powers reviews Lanterns, a new TV show reviving a very vintage comic book hero, Green Lantern. 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
2: This is Fresh Air. The new HBO series Lanterns puts a contemporary spin on the DC Comics series Green Lantern, which has been around since 1940. Kyle Chandler stars as Hal Gordon, whose status as the Green Lantern is threatened by the appearance of

0: his successor, played by the British actor Aaron Pierre. Our critic at large, John Powers, has seen the 7 episodes available for preview and says that Lanterns is a superhero show aimed at people who may not like comic book heroes.
1: When I was a kid, I loved comic books. Spider-Man was my favorite. And my mom was cool with that. What she wasn't cool with was my college-age cousins, or their dads, reading about superheroes, too. "When will these dummies grow up?" she'd say. But a funny thing happened. It was the comics, not the dummies, that began to grow up. Ever since the watershed year of 1986, with the advent of Frank Miller's The Dark Knight Returns and Alan Moore's Watchmen, the most ambitious superhero stories have aimed to tackle adult themes. Which is how we get a series like HBO's Lanterns, the latest in the scores of superhero series to air in the last 20 years. Riffing on the DC comic Green Lantern, this mashup of superpower action, odd couple comedy, and old-school cop story boasts the pleasures and betrays the perils of pushing the comic book envelope. Kyle Chandler stars as Hal Jordan, a one-time test pilot whose fearlessness led the Guardians of the Universe to anoint him a Green Lantern, an intergalactic cop whose lantern-powered ring allows him to fly and create objects out of solid green light. But over the years, Hal's become a scruffy, hard-to-handle wiseacre. The Guardians want to replace him with his understudy, John Stewart. That's Aaron Pierre, a tall, no-nonsense ex-sniper whose parents trained him from boyhood to become the first black Green Lantern. Predictably, the garrulous Hal knows this and connives against his would-be protege. When there's a mysterious murder in Rushville, Nebraska, the two get called in to see if there's anything outer spacey going on. Naturally, there is. Soon they're dealing with a macho rancher, his enigmatic wife, and a team of ETs out to kill a so-called manhunter, an alien who's taken human form. Oh yes, Hal and John Stewart also wrangle with the local sheriff, played by Kelly MacDonald, who invariably exudes such niceness that she'd be a blast as a James Bond villain. Of course, this being a newfangled superhero story, our two lanterns don't wrap things up neatly. Here, early on, Hal grills a Rushville local, whom he suspects is actually a space alien.
2: "I love football, too. When did Nebraska win its first national championship?"
3: "Sorry? You love football. You're from Nebraska.
2: Oscar's first championship, when was that?"
4: "1970, Bob Devaney."
2: "That is correct. How about their first 200-yard rusher?"
4: "Frank Solich."
2: "First Heisman winner?"
4: "Johnny Rogers."
2: "Where did Harry Potter go to school?"
4: "Excuse me?"
2: "Harry Potter, boy wizard.
3: What was the name of the school?"
2: "It was a book."
4: "I don't read a lot."
2: "Well, you go to the movies, don't you? They only made like 22 of them."
4: "Oh, I watch a lot of football."
2: "That's the rub, isn't it?"
4: "What?"
2: "Pretending to be someone that you're not. You learn all the specifics, but you don't learn what everyone else knows."
1: I had a pleasant time watching Lanterns. It's got sharp dialogue and a strong cast. Laura Linney turns up as a shape-shifting, not altogether trustworthy guardian of the universe. I especially enjoyed the byplay between Chandler's seedy, freewheeling Hal and Pierre's John Stewart, an honorable Sidney Poitier-type character whose immaculate poise must withstand a man whose antics drive him crazy. Of course, you don't need superheroes for this kind of stuff, as countless buddy cop movies have made clear. This points to a key issue facing shows like Lanterns. Does the theme you're exploring actually require superheroes? Or are they only there to milk IP, provide brand recognition, and justify action sequences in which entire neighborhoods get flattened? Christopher Nolan's The Dark Knight is the best Batman movie. Yet what it says about vigilante justice was done better and more powerfully in the film Dirty Harry, whose hero's only superpower was being played by Clint Eastwood. Lanterns is relatively sparing in its use of comic book elements. In this, it joins the likes of Spider-Noir, Watchmen, the great TV series, not the dire movie, and the delightful Wonder Man, one of this year's best shows, which Disney foolishly just canceled. These series care less about showing their heroes doing super things than exploring the meaning and cost of being a superhero, both for oneself and for the world. Here, Jon Stewart faces a big question. Does he really want to become a Green Lantern? Or are there good reasons to turn down all that power? Now, I have to note that I watched Lanterns with a 23-year-old DC Comics fan who did not find that question especially compelling. Although he enjoyed watching, he kept loudly asking when the show would finally go into outer space like the comic, and when the ring would start creating cool green stuff. For him, why do Green Lantern if it's going to be more like Lethal Weapon or True Detective? A reasonable question. In fact, Lantern shows the trickiness of retooling comic book characters for a grown-up audience. If the show is too comic booky, viewers like me will get bored by the CGI mayhem and mind-numbing superhero mythology. If they're not comic booky enough, the genre's loyal fans will feel cheated of the geeky fun stuff that made them fans. It's not only in the Odyssey that you must find your way between Scylla and Charybdis.
0: John Powers reviewed the new HBO series Lanterns, which premieres Sunday. On Monday's Fresh Air, when you're dieting to lose weight, human evolution is often working against you. We'll talk about why with Daniel Lieberman, author of Fed Up and founder of Harvard's Department of Evolutionary Biology. He'll also talk about diets he's tested and the often contradictory information about what's healthy to eat and what's not. Hope you can join us. Fresh Air's executive producer is Sam Brigger. For Terry Gross and Tanya Mosley, I'm David Biancooley.

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2: Cracks down on Haitians. Primary results give new clues for November, and D.C. marks 1 year of National Guard deployment. From WAMU and NPR in Washington, this is 1A. Today on the roundup,
3: these individuals can either self-deport or we will arrest you and send you back. It's that simple.
2: The latest on the administration's efforts to arrest and deport Haitians after the end of TPS. And what we know about the plan for ICE to use new electric shock gloves in their work. Also, Tuesday's primary results show the division in both parties. What are voters telling lawmakers? Plus, a year in, the administration says the nation's capital is safer since its deployment of National Guard troops. But D.C. crime numbers tell a different story. That's all coming up after the news.
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0: I'm Nyla Boodoo. It's the 1A Friday News Roundup. There are roughly 350,000 Haitians in the U.S. under temporary protected status. Now their lives are changing fast following the Supreme Court decision to end TPS for Haitians. Under the new directives from the administration, arrests have gone up. We'll talk it through. Plus, primary results speak to the split between Democrats. New economic numbers show the degree to which Americans are struggling today. And why did the president secretly swap planes when leaving last month's NATO summit? Here in studio for all the week's biggest news, Naftali Ben-David, politics and government editor at the Washington Post. It's great to have you, Naftali.
1: Thanks for having me.
0: Joining us on the line from Ohio, Amanda Becker, national reporter for the 19th News. Hi, Amanda.
2: Hi, great to be here.
0: And Alana Shore, senior Washington editor for Semaphore. Thanks for being here as well, Alana.
3: Thanks for having me.
0: And remember, we want to hear from you this hour. You can email your questions or comments about the week's news to 1A@WAMU.org, and I'll put them to our experts here. Let's start with the latest immigration crackdown. Here's Homeland Security Secretary Mark Wayne Mullen this week explaining the administration's actions on TPS.
4: In its name itself, it says temporary protective status. The president has the right to start it. He also has a right to end it. The president ended it, which was the right call. So these individuals can either self-deport or we will arrest you and send you back. It's that simple.
0: Alana, what do we know about these efforts and what they mean for Haitians in the U.S. right now?
3: Well, it means that hundreds of thousands of Haitians who had lived here and worked here and enjoyed those protections now lose them, right? So there has been some reports of deportation flights back to Haiti that there has been talk about happening as often as weekly. It's really not clear whether those are happening yet, but what is happening is Haitians are getting detained. They're being given ankle monitors, and they're being basically told that deportation is imminent.
0: In fact, a video of a Haitian immigrant in Ohio went viral this week. Journalists capturing the moment Monsanto Moulay collapsing in tears after receiving an ankle monitor at an ICE check-in. Amanda, in Ohio, immigrant advocates say ICE officials are taking away passports from Haitians, forcing them to wear ankle monitors. That video, if you've seen it, is tough to watch, I will say. What do we know what's going on in Ohio?
2: Yeah, I was there when Mr. Mullay reported on Sunday, actually. So what has started happening in Ohio is mostly these summons are going to Haitians living in Springfield, which was obviously a target of the president and the vice president during their campaign, even though there's a sizable community, for example, of Haitians living in Columbus. It does seem to be disproportionately Haitian immigrants in Springfield that are receiving these summons. It started about 30 days after the Supreme Court ruling on TPS that greenlit its ending, and they started receiving these letters in the mail asking them to show up, in some cases very early on a Sunday morning, to kind of deal with the capacity issue they have. They are coming with their attorneys, with representatives from their faith communities. The faith communities are very involved in this. Two prominent pastors from Springfield, one of them Haitian, are actually administering communion now as people go into the door. And that video, like you said, that started circulating pretty much immediately here in Ohio and then went national. It's a very upsetting video to watch. You know, he reports kind of in his Sunday best. He's dressed up. He comes out a couple hours later, and he is showing his ankle monitor to the press and people waiting outside, and then he just collapses. And, you know, from talking to the individuals and groups kind of working to support Haitian immigrants in Springfield, these ankle monitors are giving them kind of a great sense of shame, and they're wondering, like, how do we go home and explain this to our children? They don't want to necessarily be seen in them at events. So what they're doing is they're telling them to check in more frequently. They're putting travel restrictions in place 75 miles from their residence. The closest immigration court is more than 75 miles away from Springfield. So this is just, you know, making life pretty difficult for a group of people who have already, for the most part, lost their ability to work, lost their ability to drive, and now they are essentially confined to Springfield.
0: As you were saying, he showed up, Mr. Mullay, voluntarily. How do these ankle monitors, and how does this idea of asking people to voluntarily surrender fit into this whole overall ICE strategy that they have?
2: Yeah, so ankle monitors, it's not a new tactic used by ICE, but in the past, from speaking with immigration attorneys, it was limited to specific cases where there was a reason. Maybe somebody hadn't shown up for a court appearance or something like that. And so when they did, they were given an ankle monitor. From the attorneys that I've spoken to, this is the first time they have seen kind of a blanket policy for using ankle monitors for Haitian immigrants who were on TPS. They have been told, this comes directly from the top, from Mark Wayne Mullen, that there are no exceptions. The only exception I know of so far is a pregnant woman who was given a wrist monitor. But even an older woman who had issues with type 2 diabetes, which can cause swelling in the ankles, was sent home with an ankle monitor 2 Sundays ago.
0: Naftali, do we know how transparent the administration is being about the number of Haitians being arrested or deported since that Supreme Court decision?
1: I mean, to this point, they are not good numbers. We don't have any specifics provided by the administration. And, you know, those are important questions because leaving aside what this means for the Haitians themselves, many, many of them had jobs. And they had jobs particularly in healthcare industries, in restaurant industries, warehouses. And it's not clear what's going to happen to those industries if thousands of Haitians are put on planes back to Haiti. And in a way, this is a big test of the practicality of President Trump's immigration policy. He's spoken very sweepingly about the dangers of immigrants, particularly undocumented ones. These folks were actually in the country legally, of course.
0: Legally and working.
1: And many of them were working. And so if suddenly those jobs are gone and they're gone, it could have a very big impact on the economies of many industries in this country. One of the interesting aspects of the whole Ohio angle is that Governor Mike DeWine there has been one of the few Republicans to really be outspoken against President Trump's immigration policy, including the lifting of TPS protection, saying it's bad for the Haitians, but that it's also bad for Ohio and for the country.
0: We just got this email from Janelle who says, I thought the point of TPS was to help people who can't go back to their country of origin because of the poor conditions there. We still have a travel ban to Haiti. How is it legal to pull their TPS? Amanda, I bet a lot of people have been asking you that question.
2: Yeah, that's the question that people are asking. I was actually interviewing a nun over the weekend because a lot of Catholic sisters are present at kind of these ICE check-ins to support the immigrants checking in. And she was saying, you know, a member of the congregation that she's a part of asked her, you know, why can't they just go back home? And, you know, why can't they come here legally? And she said they did come here legally and they don't want to go back home because many of them have very legitimate fears of being killed, raped. They're worried about taking their children back. Thousands of children born to Haitian immigrants just in the Springfield area are U.S. citizens. So there's been a huge push to just get them kind of the passports and the documentation they would even need to travel. But many parents don't want to return to that sort of situation, particularly with their children. And so while temporary protected status did have temporary in the name, it also has protected status. And if anything, conditions in Haiti have deteriorated since the program was created for Haiti.
0: That video from Ohio wasn't the only ones that made the round on social media this week. Carolina Molina posted a video on her social media of an ICE agent pointing a gun at her in the Virginia suburbs of Washington, D.C.
5: Yeah, you recorded. You almost ran us over.
6: I didn't almost
5: you
6: ran
5: You almost
6: over.
5: Ran us over.
6: You're
5: Stop playing.
6: Full
5: Stop playing.
6: You are full
5: right? You're not funny.
6: You're not funny.
5: I will arrest you. Keep it up.
6: I'm a legal citizen.
5: Keep it up. I don't care.
6: Oh, my goodness.
5: Keep it up.
0: That clip sparked more conversation over the conduct of ICE agents. Carolyn Molina posted, quote, it really felt like a Renee Good situation, referring to the Minneapolis woman that was shot and killed by an ICE agent in January. Alana, what else do we know about what happened to Molina?
3: Well, we know that she works as a professional counselor, and she was in the area, she said, because she wanted to offer psychological evaluations to, you know, immigrants who needed them as part of their evaluation process. We also know she, as I believe she stated in her video, was born in the area in Northern Virginia. She's a first-generation American. You know, what we don't know yet is whether there will be any further action based on this video. Molina was not clear when questioned by reporters, you know, what she's going to do with this footage. She will consult an attorney, but it's tough to say whether there will be any actionable sort of pressure on ICE if she doesn't do that.
0: Naftali, since this crackdown began, we've seen protests over ICE treatment of immigrants and U.S. citizens, and we've seen pushback about that. How much of that energy are we still seeing around ICE tactics?
1: I mean, we're definitely seeing it still, although the temperature seems to be down in many places. When Mark Wayne Mullen, the new Secretary of Homeland Security, took over, he said his goal was to have DHS be not in the news every single day, and to some degree he's achieved that. But those tensions are very much still there. You know, one of the big differences, I think, is that early on, President Trump had a lot of support for his immigration policy. It was a signature issue. It was something he talked a lot about during the campaign, and his ratings were good on it. Now it's the opposite. His ratings are not good on it. I think the Democrats are unified in opposing ICE and its tactics. Many Republicans agree as well. The whole conversation has changed. And in many ways, it's because of the videos, not only the ones that we saw with Carolina Molina, but previous videos of Renee Good and Alex Priddy as well.
0: We're going to talk about those implications for midterm elections coming up, particularly when it comes to ICE. We'll continue the conversation around ICE. I see your questions and comments. You can email us 1A@WAMU.org. I see the questions we're getting about the ICE shock gloves. We'll talk about that after the break with Naftali Ben-David, politics and government editor at The Washington Post, Amanda Becker, national reporter for the 19th News, and Alana Shore, senior Washington editor for Semaphore. I'm Nyla Boodoo. 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
2: It's the Friday News Roundup. I'm Nyla Boodoo. Our panel this week, Naftali Ben-David, politics and government editor at the Washington Post. We're also with Alana Shore, senior Washington editor for Semaphore, and Amanda Becker, national reporter for the 19th News. And you can email your questions or comments to 1A@WAMU.org. We got this email from Jay about ICE. How dangerous are these shock gloves? What prevents ICE from abusing them? Amanda, that's, of course, in reference to what we learned this week, that the Department of Homeland Security is planning to equip ICE agents with gloves that deliver an electric shock. Can you answer Jay's question?
3: Yeah, so these gloves were manufactured in Lexington, Kentucky, and the manufacturer says that they're supposed to be a non-lethal de-escalation tactic. They're used already by some police departments and inside prisons. Now, giving them to ICE officers, kind of out in the streets, dealing with large number of people who haven't committed any crimes, would be a completely new use of this. They're supposed to be in use by March 2027. Experts have said it would require a high level of training for these to be deployed appropriately. We don't have any details so far about what that training might entail or whether that will happen. And this has, raised serious questions for civil liberties groups about whether this use, even though, again, this is non-lethal, the gloves can't kill you, but they would certainly be painful because they're meant to subdue people. And, we found out about this from the Associated Press right around the time that Ms. Molina's video came out. And so it really just raises the question of, given kind of the behavior of ICE agents out in the streets of this country in various places, equipping them with these gloves could do in terms of inflaming these encounters out on the streets.
2: We got this email from Nikki. It seems this will be a particular risk for people with cardiac or neurologic conditions and could result and them having extreme injuries from what is being described only as a means to, quote, de-escalate protesters. Thanks for that comment, Nikki. You can keep them coming at 1A@WAMU.org. Let's talk about another round of primary races this week. Maybe some new insights into what voters want from both parties. Immigration, of course, part of that conversation. Six states went to the polls: Wisconsin, Minnesota, Connecticut, South Carolina, Alabama, and Vermont. Let's start in Wisconsin. For weeks, polls showed Francesca Hong, state lawmaker and Democratic socialist, with a commanding lead over Milwaukee County Executive David Crowley as the Democratic pick for governor. Then on Tuesday night, in a tight race, Crowley beat Hong. Crowley had abandoned, then resumed his campaign weeks before after receiving an endorsement from Wisconsin's outgoing governor, Democrat Tony Evers. After his surprise victory, Crowley called for party unity.
4: Over the past few months, you've heard a lot of people try to define this election as a battle between the left and the center. That narrative misses the entire point of what we're doing. Every one of us has something much bigger to unite around. And that is keeping MAGA extremism from bringing the chaos we see in Washington into our neighborhoods right here in the state of Wisconsin.
2: Alana, this was a bruising contest. It pointed to a significant ideological gulf between progressive Democrats and centrists like Crowley, and it feels so much like what we've been talking about in other races, including in Michigan. How is Crowley going to pull Wisconsin Democrats together at this moment?
5: I actually think he's doing a pretty good job of it already, to be candid with you. Francesca Hong appeared alongside him already at a unity breakfast. You know, I think it's very similar to what we're seeing in Michigan, where Haley Stevens, you know, publicly hugged Abdul al-Fayed after their very bruising primary and, you know, is already out there saying, vote for him, trying to unite. You know, obviously that may not work with some folks on the left who do not feel like Crowley, particularly in Wisconsin, is right for them. But I think Crowley's is in a pretty strong position, actually. Hong had a very, very long series of, you know, potential liabilities, starting with her social media posts. Some of her policy positions have not been necessarily fully fleshed out.
2: About Thanksgiving.
5: Yes, among other things. She also seemed really skeptical of Halloween for some reason. I mean, it was on one sense kind of relatable, who hasn't kind of lamented the holiday grind, and also kind of a distraction because she didn't really figure out how to message them effectively. But all of which is to say, you know, Crowley is a bit more battle-tested, right? And with Hong standing beside him, he's in a pretty decent position.
2: So in Minnesota, progressives had a better night when Lieutenant Governor Peggy Flanagan beat the more centrist candidate, that's Representative Angie Craig, in the state's Democratic Senate primary. Amanda, what role did the massive ICE operation in the Twin Cities earlier this year and the community's mobilization against it play in this race?
6: Yeah, I don't think you can separate the two. I think that this race, that factored very heavily. Representative Craig, you know, was a moderate. She had voted for a piece of immigration legislation that supported Trump's immigration agenda last year called the Lake and Riley Act. She said that she had come to regret that vote. She actually wrote an entire op-ed about it ahead of the race, the election, because she knew it was an issue. And so I think just, you know, Minnesota being kind of the epicenter of what we saw at the beginning of this year and, you know, the massive backlash that created from the, you know, with the public, I don't think you can separate kind of immigration enforcement from the results of that primary.
2: Before we move on to what we saw from the GOP on Tuesday, Naftali, I wonder if we can step back for a moment. Midterm primaries don't see the same number of as general elections, not usually by a long shot, right? But I wonder how much we can make of these narrow results for Democrats that show a party that clearly wants to change but seems very split on the way it should move forward.
7: I mean, I think the big takeaway is that Democrats in general, they want outspoken candidates, they want fighters, they want people who seem to believe deeply in their principles, but to a point. You know, Francesca Hong was a deeply flawed candidate. I think people thought she would have been a real long shot, and they were not willing to go quite that far. But I do think there's a lot of rage on the Democratic side here in the Trump era. I think there's a lot of feeling that they're tired of being lectured about electability when you look on the other side and you see President Trump, who, by all accounts, should not be electable at all. Here he is in his second term. And so they're tired of those kinds of discussions. I think it's very important for Democrats to keep these midterms a referendum on President Trump, because if they do that, they're going to win. And if it becomes a choice between democratic socialism and MAGAism, then it's tougher for them. The other really interesting takeaway to me is that for all of this socialist surge, so to speak, on the Democratic side, Black voters have not really been along for the ride, and they're such a key part of the Democratic constituency. That was really notable, I think, in Wisconsin, because, of course, the so-called mainstream candidate is African-American himself, and so it really kind of highlighted that split. And a big question, I think, for Democrats in the fall is going to be whether that coalition holds together.
2: On the GOP side, we saw several Trump-endorsed candidates successful on Tuesday. In Wisconsin, a Trump-endorsed election denier, Republican Representative Tom Tiffany, handily won his party's nomination for governor. Alana, Trump's approval rating is at a historic low as we will talk about the ongoing war with Iran and high inflation here at home a little bit later in the hour. Can we attribute these primary wins to the continued power of Trump's endorsements, or is that too simplistic?
5: Yeah, I think it is too simplistic. I mean, you look in South Carolina and Darlene Graham didn't exactly run away with it. I mean, you could say that the endorsement she got from Trump was a bit half-hearted, and I wouldn't disagree. But nonetheless, I mean, Trump likes to brag, actually, to his own aides about how he picks winners. The truth is, as he did in South Carolina earlier this year, he sometimes changes his endorsement to pick two people to make sure he can have a winner in his group of endorsees. So I would say absolutely This is less about his endorsements and more about what it means to carry on the Trump / MAGA brand in these states. I mean, Tom Tiffany, you know, he's a House member who's very well liked. You know, he's a good, marketable Republican. You know, Darlene Graham and for that matter, Ralph Norman are also, you know, pretty well liked in state. These are people who are kind of taking the Trump brand and attaching it to themselves more than coasting on his endorsement, in my view.
2: Amanda, what do you think these recent primaries should tell us about the willingness of voters on both sides of the aisle to vote for candidates who might deviate from party standard bearers in terms of ideology? How should we be thinking about that?
6: Yeah, I think on the Democratic side, voters are angry, and that's why they're tending to back progressives in some of these elections. They want new representation. They want people who are going to take a harder stance against Trump, particularly his immigration crackdown. They're tending to pick younger candidates because, you know, age has been a big debate within the Democratic Party in particular. On the Republican side, as we were just discussing, I think these results kind of throw into question how much Trump's endorsement, you know, still matters, even with his, you know, approval at this all-time low. So, you know, kind of mixed results on both sides, but I think those are the two general dynamics in each of the party spaces.
2: That's the 19th's Amanda Becker. We're also rounding up the news with Semaphore's Alana Shore and Naftali Ben-David from the Washington Post. Let's talk more about what the Trump administration has been up to this week. On Monday, the president signed an executive order that looks to change the childhood vaccine schedule by cutting the number of immunizations by at least a third and separating out the combined measles, mumps, and rubella vaccine into three separate shots. Not so fast, says Washington Post reporter Lena Sun. She joined us on 1A earlier this week.
8: Just because the White House issues an executive order does not mean it's going to rewrite the federal immunization schedule. That's not how it works. States are the ones who set the vaccine requirements for school. The policy on vaccine recommendations come from an advisory committee to the Centers for Disease Control and Prevention. That's the body. That hasn't changed. So basically, nothing has changed. If you're going to get your annual checkup with the pediatrician's office, I think the pediatricians are going to say, yep, you should still get the MMR vaccine. That's the best protection. And here are the other shots you need to get.
2: Meanwhile, measles have hit the highest case count in 35 years. You can listen to the entire conversation at the1a.org. Also on Monday, the president told reporters he would seek compensation from Iran for those he claimed were killed by the country over the past 50 years. That's in response to Iran saying it would only reopen the Strait of Hormuz if it received war reparations from Washington. Meanwhile, negotiations are at a stalemate. Alana, what's sort of the latest on everything from this week? Where do we go from here?
5: Well, we're hearing a renewal of this economic isolation talk from the White House that I think is pretty significant, right? This suggestion by the Treasury Secretary and others that we can just sort of force Iran over, I suppose, the medium term to come back to the table by blockading, by relying on sanctions, by squeezing them economically, right? The problem there is that has been tried before, and I think it's been proven not to work. Iran wants to inflict maximum political damage, it seems clear, on the Trump administration at this point by drawing things out. And the closer we get to the midterms, you know, the clearer it becomes that that is happening. So, I liken it to Groundhog Day, right? We see, you know, a return to escalation, then a return to focusing on economic isolation, and, you know, the cycle continues. But at a certain point, the rubber will meet the road, and the president's team is going to have to, you know, start accepting some concessions. Already what we heard in terms of a deal on the Strait of Hormuz would have been a concession because it would have, you know, given Iran revenue from that strait, which it didn't have before.
7: Well, I mean, I also think that the Iran war is increasingly being wrapped up in the economy, and people view high gas prices and other high prices as being not only because of the president's tariffs, but also because of a war of choice that the president launched in Iran. Certainly the Democrats are making that case, and I think a place you really don't want to be as a ruling party heading into a midterm is with the president prosecuting a highly unpopular war and with prices very high that can be tied to some of his policies. So I think beyond everything else, the war presents the Republicans with a very difficult challenge in the midterms that are really not that far away anymore.
2: Let's talk for a few minutes about some exclusive reporting from the Washington Post revealing that the president secretly swapped planes leaving last month's NATO summit. The White House said he flew out on the old Air Force One. Instead, the Post reports he slipped off that plane via a catering truck and boarded a smaller military jet in secret. Officials say it was a response to a credible threat from Iran. Reporters traveling with him weren't told he'd left. Naftali, why, this has been a big story in Washington, D.C. this week.
7: Yeah, I think it's a big story for a lot of reasons. I mean, obviously, there's a whole sort of cloak and dagger element to it. But more important, the decision to be misleading about where the president is and not to even correct that after it was all over and didn't matter anymore was a very unusual decision and not sort of the way these things are usually handled. Secondly, I think for a lot of people, what was striking is that Air Force One, with the crew, the pilots, Trump staffers, reporters, took to the sky as a decoy plane. And so it raises the question, if they had credible information, credible enough to remove the president from the plane, that this plane could be shot out of the sky, why did they then go ahead and send it on its way with a lot of people still on it? So I think for a lot of people, and particularly Trump's critics, you know, really crystallizes some of their views of the Trump administration and the way it is purportedly very focused on the president to the exclusion of anyone else.
2: You know, Naftali, back in July, the New York Times reported that the new Air Force One, the gift from Qatar, had security gaps compared to the old Air Force One. Where does this latest reporting fit into that story?
7: I mean, it really muddies everything. I mean, the concerns about the Qatari plane are security concerns, and it's being retrofitted now. No one knows how long it's going to take. The purported reason for the president taking the old Air Force One from Turkey is that it was the new one wasn't safe yet, but now it seems like the old one wasn't safe enough either. So I think what this does is it underlies the extent to which there are real security concerns, potentially with both planes in a modern era when a lot of places have drones, a lot of places have missiles, and it's a pretty hostile world.
2: More Trump administration news. You've heard her voice on 1A a lot. Caroline Levitt, the White House press secretary, is leaving her role at the end of the month to focus taking care of her two young children. She's 28, the youngest press secretary in history. The president says she'll stay on as an outside advisor. Amanda, what did you make of her time at the job and her exit surprise announcement this week?
6: I think from the administration and the president's perspective, her tenure was a success. I mean, she is someone who speaks fluent MAGA. She seems to have a genuine understanding of kind of the president's reasoning and positions. She completely upended operations for the White House press corps. I mean, she took over the pool. That is the group of reporters who travel with the president and kind of sit in the briefing room. She decided who got to travel with the president on Air Force One, who got to get into events, which outlets, which reporters sometimes specifically. She added conservative podcasters and people from non-traditional conservative media to the briefing room and gave them assigned seats. So I believe she's also the second longest serving press secretary for Trump across both of his terms. So I think this is, from the president and the White House's standpoint, a very successful tenure.
2: We're rounding up the week's news. That's Amanda Becker, national reporter for the 19th News. Alana Shore is also with us, senior Washington editor for Semaphore, and the Washington Post, Naftali Ben-David. And you, I see the questions and comments coming. We will get to them after the break. You can add your voice by emailing 1A at WAMU.org. I'm Nyla Boodoo. This is 1A.

0: Hey, I'm Cindy House. 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
2: 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That's Wait, Wait, Don't Tell Me from NPR.
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5: It's the Friday News Roundup. I'm Nyla Boodoo. Each week on 1A, we like to challenge you with our news quiz. Last week, we told you that the Women's Professional Baseball League made its debut, the first women's pro baseball league in some 70 years. What beloved American movie did that last pro league inspire? Congrats to Travis Ganter in Waterton, New York, who knew the answer was, of course, A League of Their Own. Your 1A swag is winging its way to you this week. Let's go to the movies. Christopher Nolan's The Odyssey is still doing gangbusters at the box office. I just saw it this week. If you've seen the film, you know that the plot revolves heavily around something called Zeus's Law, a sacred law of hospitality. What is the actual Greek name for this moral obligation between hosts and visitors? Nolan does not use it in the movie. You can send us your answers via our app, 1A Vox Pop. We're accepting answers through Sunday evening. No help from Google or AI. Although if you're like me and you did a deep dive after the movie, you probably already know the answer to this. Speaking of movies, we are talking Monday about our most memorable summer movie-going experiences. Your first kiss at a drive-in, surviving the brutal heat with movie marathons at the local theater. We want all of your stories of summer at the cinema. Leave us a voicemail at 855-236-1212. That's 855-236-1A1A, and we'll hear some of your memories on Monday. Let's get back to the news roundup with Natali Ben-David, politics and government editor at the Washington Post, Amanda Becker, national reporter for the 19th News, and Alana Shore, senior Washington editor for Semaphore. This week marks an anniversary for us here in Washington, D.C. Those of us who live here have been tracking firsthand. It's been 1 year since National Guard troops started patrolling the city's streets. That deployment has now grown to around 4,700 troops, and it's now extended through Inauguration Day of 2029. The administration says the city is safer, but D.C.'s own numbers say violent crime overall is actually up slightly from last year. Natali, we were just talking over the break, you and I, about this is a daily occurrence. I look out my window every single day and I see, armed troops walking by. What has been the real effect of the National Guard here in D.C.?
6: Well, it's complicated in the sense that crime has gone down, but also that crime was going down already. And so trying to sort of disaggregate what of it has to do with the National Guard, and what of it was just part of the national trend of falling crime everywhere for the past few years is hard. There's been a couple of recent studies that suggest the presence hasn't had a huge effect, certainly on violent crime. There is some indication that it's had an effect on property crime, but by and large, it's just not clear that it's had much of an effect at all. The second point, though, that I think important is, even if, for the sake of argument, it was reducing crime, what is the lesson here? We can't send the National Guard, presumably, to every single city in the country. So if it turns out that sending armed troops does result in a reduction in crime, I just don't know how that's scalable or financially how it's supportable. So to me, it's not really clear what the larger takeaway is here, even if it were to turn out that they caused a major reduction in crime. And to this point, there's no evidence that that is the case.
5: Alana, the nonpartisan watchdog, the Project on Government Oversight, projects that this deployment will cost close to $3 billion by the time it's set to end in 2029. Is there anything that would make the administration pull back on this?
7: I mean, no, not in my view, particularly since the incoming mayor of D.C. is someone who's been more oppositional towards the president than Muriel Bowser, who's the outgoing, right? I mean, a political opponent is just going to, I think, make this administration dig in.
5: Let's turn to the economy. Some not great news for Americans with home and car loans. More people are falling behind on payments than at any other time in the past decade. That's according to new data from the Federal Reserve of New York. Amanda, what does this trend tell us about the broader state of the economy and how it's affecting American consumers?
8: Yeah, so the data out this week showed that a greater share of people in the country have gone at least 30 days late on their mortgage payments in the second quarter, and that is higher than in any quarter since 2015. Now, they are saying that this is very uneven, and it just reflects how, you know, mixed the experiences are of people in this economy. You have some people who are doing really well, and they're saying they feel good about everything. They feel secure in their jobs. Life is great. Then you have other people who are really struggling because there's a challenging job market right now. Prices are still high due to inflation, although inflation does seem to have cooled a bit over the last month. But this really reflects the uneven experience that Americans are having right now financially.
5: Naftali, Amanda was just talking about inflation. We did get new inflation numbers for July. What did they tell us about where consumer prices are right now?
6: It seems like inflation did moderate in July. Inflation was very high a couple of months ago. It was lower last month, or I should say June, and then also lower in July. But it's been really up and down. To some degree, it depends on President Trump and Iran. You know, prices shoot up when there seems to be hostilities going on, and less so when there's more talk of peace. But this whole economy overall has just been, I think, rocky, spotty, bumpy, whatever word you want to use. It has certainly not collapsed. We're not in a recession, but there's a lot of trouble spots. And I think that puts President Trump kind of in the situation that President Biden was in, actually, ironically, which is trying to tell Americans that the economy isn't as bad as they think it is. And I think that's never a place you want to be as the president. And President Trump exploited it very well when President Biden had that message, but now he finds himself in the same situation.
5: Alana, how could this play into the Fed's decision-making? Does it make an interest rate raise more likely?
7: You know, I was actually surprised to see after the most recent Fed meeting, the odds of a rate hike kind of have stayed the same for the September meeting, around a third. You know, the even money being obviously on leaving rates intact. Now, I don't think that's going to hold necessarily. It really just depends on whether inflation continues to show signs of maybe dipping back down. We're in like a mini roller coaster situation with inflation, right? So, you know, I don't think it actually changes the Fed's dynamic much in the near term. However, a lot depends on Kevin Warsh. You know, I've been really struck by the degree to which President Trump, you know, really jawboned and pressured Jerome Powell, his predecessor, so fiercely to actually cut rates, which is now really just never going to happen, and now seems to be giving Warsh enough room that he probably could successfully raise rates if he had to without political pushback.
5: Treasury Secretary Scott Bessent shared his thoughts about the economy. Let's hear that.
9: I got sick of hearing about this K-shaped economy. I can say here definitively the K-shaped economy is over, and we're seeing more of a C economy where the lower end of wage earners are finally clawing it back, just like they did in President Trump's first term.
5: I'm telling you, what is a K-shaped economy? I'm not sure I've ever heard of a C economy. It maybe speaks to what you're talking about how
8: rocky everything is, right?
6: I think that's right. I mean, a K-shaped economy is where the economic well-being, and particularly the income of higher earners, is shooting upward, and that of lower earners is shooting downward. And hence, you know, in theory, that creates something of a K-shaped graph. And I suppose a C-shaped economy is where people at the lower end are doing a little bit better. There's some signs that that's happening, but like everything else, it's up and down and it's uncertain. Secretary Bessent isn't completely wrong. I'm not sure he's completely right. But I think for most consumers, they don't know from K, they don't know from C. I mean, all they know is they have a lot of economic anxiety. Gas prices seem high. Food prices seem high. They're worried. And telling them that they're now in a C instead of in a K, I don't think it's going to make a lot of people feel much better.
8: Amanda, what are you hearing from your reporting, particularly from your readers about this?
7: Yeah, so I spend a lot of time, obviously, here in Ohio. We have two very competitive statewide races this year for governor and Senate. Both Dr. Amy Acton and former Senator Sherrod Brown, the Democratic candidates, are really just hammering affordability in their campaigns. And that reflects that when you look at the polling of the greatest concern of voters this year, including swing voters and centrist voters, it is affordability. And that brings in gas prices. That brings in concerns about the war in Iran that are related to gas prices. That brings in the high cost of food. You know, you have people paying more for berries and vegetables and then having to throw them away because they're worried about getting, and I can never pronounce it,
8: cyclosporia.
7: Yeah. And so, you know, this is the number one issue for voters here in Ohio and in many places in the country. So, you know, this is what you hear from anyone you interview, essentially, about what they're thinking about headed into this year's election.
8: That's Amanda Becker with the 19th News. We're also with Semaphore's Alana Shore and the Washington Post's Naftali Ben-David. And you, we've gotten so many comments. I want to go back to some things that our listeners have been saying about things during the hour. We get this email from Emily regarding the White House plane story. And Emily says, I do see an argument for letting the decoy Air Force One depart as planned. If it was known that the president had left, then potential attackers would know to look for a different plane. If a bunch of people were evacuated, I don't trust the so-called journalist he's invited into the press pool to not stupidly tweet it out or something. Maybe Pete Hegseth would like to announce it on Signal again. Thanks, sir. You can keep the emails coming for the next few minutes. It's 1A@WAMU.org. Naftali, I want to ask you about this because actually there are past administrations where this is actually similar stories have come up.
6: Well, the one that I really know about was I was covering President Clinton. I think it might have been in the year 2000 when he visited Pakistan, which at the time was a pretty scary place. And there was a similar kind of bait and switch situation where President Clinton was not on the plane that they said he was going to be on, also for security reasons. However, they didn't send up a decoy. It just wasn't clear sort of where he was or what plane he was on. And they did brief the press. Now, I will say this is before the era.

0: 30s. How long until the next solutions to Trump Miller's immigrant problem? Susan says, I continue to be outraged at what is going on in this country as it increasingly becomes more racist in its actions from the top. I don't really know what to do to voice this outrage other than to pray and write to my congressional representatives, which I have done and continue to do. But now to dehumanize them with these ankle monitors, it is, you know, it said we need to look out for what's going on with these people because you may be next. Last email about this from Stuart, who says the Haitians in Springfield are not only here legally working, raising families, and enriching their communities, they're also paying taxes. Are those pushing for deportation considering how these taxes will be replaced? Many of the jobs left behind by those deported will no doubt go unfilled. Amanda, can I ask you about the economic impact of this to Stuart's email?
1: Yeah, so it's going to depend on the area, but in some places, you know, Haitian TPS holders have been in critical healthcare settings. They've been home aides. So this could have an impact on people's ability to access healthcare going forward and get kind of the staffing levels that some facilities need. In Springfield, which is the area that I'm most familiar with because that's where I've spent a lot of time, Haitian TPS holders, well, Haitian immigrants generally, no matter what status they're on, because some are on asylum, represent as many as 1 in 4 or 1 in 5 residents of Springfield, which is a city of about 60,000. Companies have opened headquarters there because of this, because there was this readily available workforce. They have, you know, created second outposts in Springfield. And this group of immigrants has really helped revitalize that economy. And, you know, Republican Governor Mike DeWine, that's part of what he's worrying about, is that when you take away the ability of either, you know, a fourth of a city or a fifth of a city to work, or they're not there at all, and now potentially, you know, they don't have that income, which is further stressing kind of like the charities and the nonprofits that are providing aid to people in that area, this could have really devastating economic impacts for some of these places.
0: We're almost at the end of the hour, so let's go to everyone's reporter's notebooks about stories that we missed or what they're watching next week. I will start with my favorite story this week was the White Sox fans flocking to Wright Field in Chicago for a Pope night this week. Thousands don Pontiff-style hats with the team's logo to honor Pope Leo, who's an Illinois native and a Sox fan. The hats were the biggest promotional giveaway in White Sox history, more than 40,000 given away. And I will say, as a former Chicagoan, it was a delight in all the messages I got from friends in Chicago and videos of this week. Neftali, what stories did you want to mention?
2: Well, the thing I'm really going to keep an eye on, I think, in the next weeks is Todd Blanche, the new attorney general. He's under tremendous pressure from all sides. President Trump, of course, will probably continue to want him to prosecute people he sees as his adversaries. But he also got real pushback during his confirmation from Republican senators, notably, who want him to rein in the president a little bit. And how he navigates that in the weeks to come, I think, is going to be incredibly important.
0: Alana?
3: I'll be watching primaries in Florida, specifically Corey Mills, who I'm seeing House Republicans in the MAGA camp turn against. He has huge ethical problems, and I think his colleagues want to see him taken down.
0: Amanda?
1: I, as always, will be continuing to track the immigration situation here because it changes day to day in terms of the Haitian TPS holders, but also really paying attention to kind of Blanche's first weeks on the job. In addition to kind of the concerns that the president wants him to deliver on, he does have the potential to satisfy kind of some dissatisfaction within the anti-abortion movement that has grown really frustrated with the president and his administration not acting on some of their priorities. So they see him as kind of a potential reset, and I will be looking at that very closely.
0: Have we seen any of that come up, Amanda, as we're talking about primaries?
1: Abortion, the issue of abortion?
0: Mm-hmm. Yeah.
1: So it's not having an impact in the Republican primaries that I have noticed so far, because, you know, the Trump candidates are still winning in some cases and not in others. But I do think it just speaks to kind of a larger enthusiasm issue of are they going to work kind of to turn out the president's people in the same way they did in past elections.
0: Big thanks to our panel today. That's Amanda Becker, national reporter for the 19th News. I want to thank Neftali Ben-David, politics and government editor at the Washington Post, and Alana Shore, senior Washington editor for Semaphore. Have a great weekend, everyone. Mike Kidd is our engineer and sound designer. Thomas Liu and Matthew Simonson produce our podcast. Chris Castano is our digital editor, and Alexandra Boti is our senior supervising producer. This program comes to you from WAM.

0: 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It's a new Workday. And from the estate of Joan B. Kroc, whose bequest serves as an enduring investment in the future of public radio and seeks to help NPR produce programming that meets the highest standards of public service in journalism and cultural expression. 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
1: President Trump's latest financial disclosures show he earned more than $2 billion in his first year back in office. The majority of that income came from one place, the largely unregulated world of cryptocurrency. What do we know about the scale of the president's wealth, and does his personal enrichment conflict with the national interest? That's next time on 1A.
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1: For the brand new president of Colombia, who tells citizens you're not alone after a 7.4 magnitude earthquake on Monday. From WAMU and NPR in Washington, this is 1A. Today on 1A's International News Roundup, the latest from Colombia with more than 4,000 people missing. But the UN praises the new administration, saying all the institutions have worked. President Trump and Iran both say they control the Strait of Hormuz. Who's really in control? We have the latest from the region. In Russia, fallout after Ukraine hits a refinery hub and a grain port. Russia is the world's largest grain exporter. And President Putin threatens ships from the European Union as the bloc sanctions Russia's shadow fleet. That's all coming up after the news.
6: Simon. What's that old saying, make lemonade out of lemons? 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

0: Budu. It's the international edition of the 1A News Roundup. This week, a top Iranian advisor says the U.S. military is, quote, weaker than what we perceived. But Defense Secretary Pete Hegseth says a U.S. blockade of the Strait of Hormuz could last indefinitely. We will get the latest. Plus, Israel's ambassador to the U.N. defends illegal settlements in the West Bank. And in Russia, Ukraine hits key targets, including oil and grain depots. We're going to cover all of that and more with our expert panel. Asma Khalid is here with us, co-host of the Global Story podcast from the BBC. Great to see you, Asma.
1: Thank you. Thanks for having me back.
0: Joyce Kadam, editor-in-chief of El Monitor, also in studio with us. We're always happy to have you, Joyce.
2: Great to be with you, Nyla.
0: And joining us on the line, James Kitfield, senior fellow at the Center for the Study of the Presidency in Congress and author of In the Company of Heroes, the inspiring stories of Medal of Honor recipients from America's longest wars in Afghanistan and Iraq. James, welcome back.
3: Great to be back.
0: Asma, Joyce, and James are here to answer your questions about the week. You can email us your comments as well to 1a@wamu.org. Let's start this hour in Colombia. On Monday, the Pacific coast was hit with a 7.4 magnitude earthquake. More than 280 people have died. Nearly 4,000 have been wounded. The earthquake brought down 170 buildings and left nearly 50,000 homeless in Cali and Choco, about 150 miles from the capital, Bogota. These survivors described the ordeal.
4: I heard the alert on my phone and I shouted, earthquake, earthquake. It was getting stronger and stronger. Thank God we survived and didn't suffer more.
5: I thank God I saved my children. If I hadn't run out of the building with them, we would all be like those who are still trapped in the building.
0: The earthquake comes just weeks after a massive earthquake killed more than 6,000 people in Venezuela. This week, Colombia's Geological Service documented more than 150 aftershocks since Monday's quake. James, the State Department says that disaster response teams from the U.S. are in Colombia, and the Trump administration has pledged more than $15 million in aid. The areas most affected have faced ongoing crises of poverty and civil warfare. What else are rescue crews up against in these areas?
3: In a word, they're up against time. There's really a window after these horrible earthquakes like this where people are buried under rubble and you have to get them out within 2 or 3 days normally to, have a good chance of survival. So this happened Mondays and here we are on Friday. So the main thing they're up against is the time clock and also getting all the international aid into the country. As you said, the State Department's moved, it's pledged $15 million. I think it'll have to go much higher than that eventually. But a lot of other countries in the region are pouring in, search teams, et cetera. But it's a race against time.
0: The new Colombian president, Abelardo de la Espriella, was sworn in only 3 days before the quake. He's never held public office since the presidency and rose to power on promises to crack down on criminals and resurgent armed gangs. He was also endorsed by President Trump. De la Espriella said he would personally lead the disaster response.
6: No están solos.
7: You are not alone. Colombia has a president who cares about the people and who will do everything in his power to help them in the most difficult moments, strong for the homeland.
6: Firme por la patria.
0: Asma, how much will management of this disaster be a test of his very new leadership?
1: Mm-hmm. It's very much a test of his leadership. I mean, I think there's something very universal about the idea that when natural disasters happen, regardless of where and what they are, this is not unique to Latin America, that they are often seen as key tests for elected officials. We did an episode recently, 1 month on, after those deadly quakes in Venezuela that you mentioned. I mean, those were the strongest earthquakes we've seen in neighboring Venezuela in about a century. And a month on, the interim government is being tested in Venezuela over how things are being resourced. The fact that there's not a temporary housing hasn't been allocated. People still haven't found relatives. And that does hold up. I mean, we're seeing that in Venezuela. I think the other thing I'll mention about the new leader, Espriella, is that he is on the right end of the spectrum. He is a right-wing politician who was, as you say, clearly endorsed by President Trump. But he also comes after 4 years of a man who governed Colombia from the far left progressive end of the spectrum. And so I think how he is actually able to steer his country out of this earthquake, people will but will in the back of their minds be able to compare him with his predecessor?
2: And I would just add to Esma's point, this is a guy who, on the day that the earthquake hit, he went ahead and recognized the Golan Heights in Syria, the occupied Golan Heights, as Israeli territory. So he already unleashed a different kind of political disaster in the Middle East, where governments are coming out. Arab governments are condemning him. The Syrian government lodged an official complaint at the United Nations. So at a time when Bogota needs all the resources, all the support from the international community, this guy seems to be bent on just a different set of priorities. But worth mentioning still that, this is not as bad as Venezuela. Mm-hmm. It actually hit deeper geologically, which means the impact is less. And they do have, in the western side of Colombia, they have more resources. This is a coffee rich area. So hopefully we will see a quicker recovery.
0: James, beyond the financial pledge from the U.S., has any other help? What are we seeing about international help being offered to Colombia?
3: Well, we've seen, like I said, search teams. I think it was Mexico has pledged 2 military aircraft. They're bringing in 20 tons of food and medicine, as well as security people. There's Colombia itself. El Salvador has also offered 2 planes loaded with aid. So there's the response you would hope for from the region. But, as has been mentioned, this has been a devastating earthquake, and it's coming after the region's already dealt with the Venezuela earthquake. So it's a difficult position for a new leader like him.
0: Let's move now to developments in the Strait of Hormuz. On Tuesday at Joint Base Andrews, President Trump said this.
8: I don't trust Iran. Why? Are you saying I trust Iran? I'm the last person to trust Iran. They've lied to me constantly. We have total control over the Hormuz Strait right now. They don't have control. We have total control. We own it. And at some point, maybe they'll do something and then they get blown away. But we right now, we're in a very good position.
0: On Wednesday, the president doubled down, posting on his Truth Social platform, quote, "The USA has total control over the Strait of Hormuz. I think we will keep it," end quote. Within minutes, the Persian Gulf Strait Authority posted on X claims and repeated posts by U.S. officials that the Strait of Hormuz is no longer blocked do not change the reality. The Strait of Hormuz remains blocked and will not be reopened until Iran's conditions are accepted. The Persian Gulf Strait Authority is the agency set up to manage transit through the strait and collect tolls soon after the war began. Joyce, we're looking at 8 vessels just navigating the strait, the lowest daily count since August 5th. That's according to data from the analytics firm Kepler. Despite what we're hearing with the president, who's actually in control of the strait?
2: Well, it's a very good question. And Naila, it depends what we mean by control. Our national security correspondent, Jared Zuba, had a good piece on that this week. If it means the ability to influence the flow of commercial traffic through the state, then Iran is pushing the control of the Strait of Hormuz. As you mentioned, it's now the number is 8-9 ships on a good day. Before the war, mm-hmm. It was 100. So for the U.S. to claim that it controls the strait, I think Trump might be talking about overwhelming naval force over there. But all Iran needs to do is just fire a drone, hit a ship, and that just scares the heck out of insurance companies that are trying to find different routes. So the control is contested at best, what we can say here, and Iran is in a very good position of extorting traffic through the strait.
0: Meanwhile, Pakistan's defense minister says the U.S. and Iran are closer to a deal than ever. James, there's so many mixed messages here. Can you help us sort through the noise? What is the status of Pakistan, also Qatari-mediated talks between the U.S. and Iran? Is there any movement on either side asking for compensation? Iran has been asking for compensation for U.S. violations for the now-lapsed interim peace deal that was agreed to in June.
3: You played that clip from President Trump, and it really just drives home hearing it again, which I've heard it before, which is that we don't have a reliable narrator of this conflict. We certainly can't trust what the Iranians say, And we can't trust our own president. Clearly, we do not have total control of the Strait of Hormuz. That is obvious to everyone who's looking at the situation. So, but he'll continue to say that because he thinks it plays up his hand in this deal making. What we know is that the Pakistan, Qatari talks, they are saying positive things, but again, they are incentivized to say positive things about a deal being, you know, on the verge of being agreed to. On the Oman-Iran negotiations, the last word on that was we're at a critical point on that. But that discussion was really about how Iran and Oman will jointly manage the Strait of Hormuz. There's been talk about, you know, maybe the traffic comes in on the route next to Iran and goes out on the route next to Oman. But unless, as long as there's a toll being charged in that international waterway, there's no way the Trump administration can play this as a victory. So we're kind of at a stalemate, I guess would be the short-term way to put it.
0: We'll have more on Iran and U.S. negotiations after the break with James Kitfield, Senior Fellow at the Center for the Study of the Presidency in Progress, Joyce Kottam, Editor-in-Chief of El Monitor, and Asma Khalid, co-host of the BBC's Global Story podcast. I'm Nyla Boodoo. 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

0: I'm Lauren Sommer, and I cover climate change for NPR. 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
3: I'm Nyla Boodoo. Let's get back to 1A's International News Roundup with our expert panel. Asma Khalid, co-host of the BBC podcast Global Story, Joyce Kottam, editor-in-chief of El Monitor, and James Kitfield, senior fellow at the Center for the Study of the Presidency in Congress. Let's pick up on U.S. and Iran negotiations. This week, a top advisor to the overall commander of Iran's Islamic Revolutionary Guard Corps, or IRGC, spoke to PBS NewsHour, saying that the U.S. military is, quote, weaker than what we perceived.
4: We have not yet reached our final objective. This is clear. Up until now, we are victorious. In the future, we will continue to be victorious. The longer this war lasts, the more experience we gain. We had never seen a real war to gain real experience, to learn how to fight with America. In these 5 months, we have learned how. We have also seen how the American military is weaker than what we perceived.
3: It has been a long-running policy of Iran's Revolutionary Guard to never speak to American media, which is why this interview was so surprising. I was very absorbed in watching these 9 minutes. Joyce, why now? And your reaction to this interview, first of all?
5: Fascinating, unusual interview, as you mentioned, Nyla. To me, this tells me this regime feels emboldened. They feel they want to address Western audience. Specifically American, U.S. audience. They've mentioned Congress. They've mentioned that the slogan of Death to America does not mean Death to America as a nation, but just American leadership and the political the trajectory of American politics. But this is, I mean, what we are seeing play on the ground in Iran is effectively the third iteration of the Islamic Republic. This war was very good for them. They've managed to consolidate their control, especially the IRGC, and they don't want a ceasefire. They feel they could win in a war of attrition, and this is what the IRGC commander was telling PBS.
6: I mean, this interview was fascinating.
3: Yeah.
6: Now, I was riveted because, as you say, it's a perspective that we just don't often hear. And to me, one of the most insightful moments was when he said one way to prolong this war is wait. We said one way is to prolong this war till we get to the next term of the presidency. I mean, that is a shocking thing to hear out loud. And look, we don't know how accurate that perspective is writ large or whether Iran has the capabilities to do that. But there were multiple moments where he seemed to be very astutely aware of some of the internal domestic political.
3: Oh, even saying if I were a member of the American Congress, yes, this is what I would be asking.
6: And talking about the strategic decisions of when to strike and the messaging and stock purchases. I mean, that is a very live, active debate in domestic politics of how President Trump has navigated this war and some within his administration. And so I just thought it was insightful to me of the Iranian government, the Iranian leadership is aware of our domestic politics, is trying to speak to somewhat of an American audience. And yet the reverse, I don't know. I don't know how accurate it is. To me, I mean, I don't think the average American, I certainly don't, even as somebody who follows foreign affairs, have a great pulse on what is going on inside Iran. I think for many Americans, Iran seems very closed off, a bit like a North Korea situation. I found it fascinating that the Iranian government seems to be trying to pay attention to what's going on, and in this instance, actually trying to speak to an American audience.
5: Mm-hmm. I mean, I just don't think they want this war to stop. This was a regime before February 28 that was facing domestic pressure, reeling economy. The economy is still reeling for sure, but it was politically very weakened. Now they're using this war to claim not just regional supremacy, that they're fighting the big aggressor, the United States and Israel, but also consolidating internally.
7: Right. James, can I ask you about this? Iran's regime announced this week it will replace its top national security advisor with longtime military commander Mohsen Rezaei. He's a prominent hardliner, close ally of Supreme Leader Ayatollah Mujtaba Khamenei. What is the signal about how IRGC hardliners are consolidating power, James?
8: Well, it's a clear signal that they are consolidating power, and that they are more hardline. And I don't think that we really understood this than the theocratic government that we have and the Israelis have basically decapitated. It's led to the military being in charge now. They're very hardline, and you know, I second what has already been said that you can't really trust what the Iranians say, but if they act like they are talking, then you have to believe that they do think that they are going to be victorious in this, because they think time is on their side. And they can take more pain than we can dish out. And we've seen all the reports about the strains of this operation on our aircraft carriers, on our munition stocks. And they think that time is on their side. And that's a big problem for us as a country and for this administration. And I think, let's hope that some of these talks lead to some sort of modus operandi where we can, because there's nothing but bad escalation sort of choices ahead unless we reach some sort of agreement. And if it's an agreement where Iran controls the Strait of Hormuz, it will be a very hard narrative to sell as a victory for the Trump administration.
6: I mean, that's what I was going to say. I mean, ultimately for President Trump, this is not a war of survival. It is, in fact, a war, I would argue, that for domestic political reasons, he would very much prefer to wrap up before the midterm elections. For the Iranian government, it increasingly appears this is very much a war for survival, and they will just have different, I think, end equations and end terms for that. The one last thing I want to mention real quick on the Strait of Hormuz, though, I think what is fascinating is how frequently we continue to talk about this as being part of the discussion to end the war, because it was not even part of the initial engagement to go to war. And to me, that shows that the United States does not have all the leverage it wants.
5: And
6: this
5: was
6: not the intention we heard of.
5: It was open before the war.
7: Right, there were no tolls being charged.
5: No tolls being charged. Iran was playing, with all regional countries. Now they're firing on regional countries, and the strait is closed.
6: So the goals have moved during the course of this war.
5: Entirely. I mean, there was a good piece in Politico by Nahal Tusi on this. The crisis that the Trump administration faces is similar to Bush with the Iraq war, but where Bush had to, boost troops, do a counterinsurgency campaign, but this is not feasible for this administration.
7: I want to ask you all about some exclusive reporting from the Washington Post that found a possible Iranian threat towards Air Force One after the NATO summit. The warning prompted the president to be secretly flown out of Turkey on a different plane, sneaking onto a catering truck while Air Force One flew separately. Asma, as a former White House reporter, I would love your thoughts on this. The Global Story did a great episode about this that I was just listening to. The president first of all, also the president has repeatedly asserted that Iran's military has been defeated. What do we know about how serious this threat was?
6: Okay, so what we were told, and in fact the president himself acknowledged this after the Washington Post broke the story, is that there were credible threats. And he says it was a Secret Service decision to move him from what we were told at the time. He transferred planes actually a couple times in this story. So this was after the NATO summit. He, remember, had the Qatari jet That's what he flew in on.
9: The new Air Force
6: the
9: One.
6: The new, yes, to some degree. Yes, the Qataris, yeah. I would say. And the traditional old Air Force One that people might recall seeing in photos with the blue coloring on the side, that is what he was supposed to fly out of.
9: And that's what everyone thought. He even, including the reporters who were on the plane.
6: Yes. My understanding is journalists were not told. Nobody was told, and frankly, until this, publicly, until the Post broke this story, is that the president ascended the staircase of Air Force One, went out the back, went into a catering truck, which is just wild to imagine, right? Like, is in this catering truck, and then moved to another aircraft to fly to the UK. And
5: but left everybody behind.
6: A couple of people were on that aircraft here with him, but cabinet officials were
9: Pete
6: on.
9: Hecht was with him, but other cabinet officials
6: and the entire White House staff and the White House press pool. And look, the White House press pool, there have been moments where a president might go into a war zone. I mean, I'm thinking of when Joe Biden went into Ukraine via train. That is a very close hold. But usually the White House Correspondents Association is told. The reporter or the small pool is told. In this occasion, the journalists were not in the loop. And you can make the argument, we're on a plane that was effectively being used as a decoy.
5: And the last time this happened to Asma's point, where the president goes to an undisclosed location and the press doesn't know about it, was after the September 11 attacks, with George W. Bush being moved to undisclosed location, but that was almost a state of war. So the whole incident raises many questions. The Turkish, intelligence authorities, they're not able independently to corroborate some of the intelligence. We know some of it came from Israel. The Iranians are using the episode to mock the U.S. administration yet again, with silly memes about the catering truck and all of that.
6: I'll also note that the Post broke this story. The Post also had an update saying that the CIA had some doubts about the veracity of this intelligence, and that it was relayed by Israeli intelligence. And I should say some officials within the CIA had some concerns about how accurate this intelligence was. I mean, that being said, there have been credible threats against the President of the United States in the past from Iran. There have been threats against John Bolton, who was his national security advisor in the first term. And much of this stems from, I think many listeners will remember, a top Iranian general, Qasem Soleimani, was assassinated by the Trump administration in 2020 during the president's first term. And since then, there have been some threats against Trump himself and Trump administration officials.
5: And he rushed the use of the Qatari gifted.
9: That's what, James, I wanted to ask you about that, right? Because there's been repeated security questions about the new plane, I don't know what we're calling it, the Qatari plane. What does this incident show about those questions that were raised months ago?
8: Well, it shows conclusively that although they retrofitted it with a lot of security measures, it is not close to as capable as the old Air Force One, especially, I gather, from, defense against surface-to-air missiles.
9: And then he wasn't on the old Air Force One either.
8: Right. So, which leads me to believe, and apparently the intelligence suggests that someone had been seen with a shoulder-fired surface-to-air missile,
6: around the front here of NATO, but that sounds strange, too. If you've been to a NATO summit, they're locked down. I mean, I'd had multiple
9: security
6: bags.
9: I was also like a mile of a perimeter to get into a NATO summit, right? Like, yeah.
5: But this was in the Middle East.
8: You're not going to take a chance with the President of the United States. I don't care if he's a mile away or 2 miles away. That doesn't strike me as being that. I think the Secret Service will always err on the side of caution. But what it does show that, I think we should all think about, if Iran was serious about this, and apparently it was a very serious intelligence that led him to do this and the Secret Service to do this, what would have happened if they were successful? That's how fraught this issue is. If they had taken down the President of the United States, we would be all out war with Iran and maybe its allies, which include Russia. So it just goes to show you how fraught this period is with so many conflicts and so much disruption in the sort of global international order.
9: Before we move on, I did want to say on Tuesday, a court in Damascus ousted Syrian President Bashar Assad to death in absentia. He was sentenced for murder, torture, crimes against humanity committed before and during the country's 14-year civil war that left about 500,000 dead. Assad fled to Russia, where he and his family are living in asylum. Joyce, what's the significance of these convictions in absentia?
5: Huge. This is really a watershed moment, not just for Syria, but for transitional justice across the Middle East. Syria particularly, you know, this is a regime, Naila, as we've covered so many times, this is a criminal regime, ex-regime, hands soaked in blood from the minute they came to power in the 70s with the Hama massacre, where they killed 20,000 in cold blood, through the occupation of Lebanon, through the Syrian civil war. Killing their people was there, how they survived and how they stayed in power. So sentencing not just Bashar, but his brother Maher, his security guy Atif Najib is really enormous. The thing, though, however, it will remain symbolic unless Russia decides otherwise. Bashar, his wife Esma, the family, the brother are all enjoying their time in Moscow. They've been seen at restaurants. His former UN ambassador was just seen celebrating a birthday party in Moscow. So they're very much sheltered in Russia. But if Russia decides otherwise, with a deal with the new Syrian government to hand him over, then we will see real justice.
9: Let's move to the future of Gaza now that Israel has rejected Donald Trump's plan for the territory. On Sunday, Israeli Prime Minister Benjamin Netanyahu told his parliament he will not commit to any withdrawal in Gaza until Hamas disarms. Israel controls more than 60% of Gaza right now, with the militant group Hamas in charge of the rest. James, Hamas has long refused full disarmament. The Trump plan for Gaza grew out of a ceasefire from October that Hamas agreed to. What is behind Israel's position, especially when we think of the fact that the U.S. is pushing for this?
8: Well, it's two facts that are really relevant here, one of which is Bibi Netanyahu is facing an election in October, and he has a very hard right government that's looking at him to, be very strong on the issue of Gaza. And he also, it was his administration was in charge on October 7th when that horrible terrorist attack from Hamas came. So that'll be reminded to everyone who's voting in Israel. So he has to be very hardline on this. And also shows that we've seen recently is that U.S. and Israeli interests are diverging, and, and primarily from this Iranian war. Bibi has an election coming up. Gaza, Hamas is not ready to give up all its weapons until the Israelis, withdraw. And the Israelis say they're not going to withdraw until they give up their weapons. The Hezbollah in Lebanon, we've seen where Israel wants to keep that conflict going and keep denigrating them, but it's not working for Trump because he wants a deal on the Strait of Hormuz. And then the West Bank is basically the settlers are run amok in the West Bank, and that is causing a lot of consternation, not only with the U.S. administration, but, around the world. And Netanyahu has no reason to clamp down on those settlers because he's facing this election in the fall.
9: I do want to get to the settlers. We'll get to that after the break. But Asma, can I just ask, would we possibly see a resumption of attacks that have devastated the Gaza Strip, given what Israel has said?
6: I think it's really hard to predict what will happen now in Gaza. I would argue that ever since the ceasefire was first announced, attacks have continued. There has been a consistent, steady number of strikes in the interim as well.
9: We're rounding up the week's news. That's Asma Khalid, co-host of the BBC podcast Global Story. Dris Khatam is also with us, editor-in-chief of El Monitor, and James Kitfield, senior fellow at the Center of the Study of the Presidency and Congress. 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You can email us at 1a@wamu.org. Coming up, we'll be talking about those settlements in the West Bank. I'm Naila Boodoo. This is 1A.

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5: This is 1A. I'm Nyla Boodoo. We're rounding up the news from around the world with Asma Khalid, co-host of the Global Story podcast from the BBC. James Kitfield, senior fellow at the Center for the Study of the Presidency and Congress. And Joyce Karam, editor-in-chief of Al Monitor. In the Israeli-occupied West Bank, violence against Palestinians has continued. On Wednesday, Israeli troops were deployed to control Jewish extremist settlers emboldened by Netanyahu's right-wing government. In the Palestinian village of Kusra, Jewish settlers threw tear gas at Israeli troops and attempted to break gates to gain entry to Palestinian homes. That's according to footage reviewed by Reuters. The Israeli troops left shortly after clashing with settlers, and two Palestinian families remain trapped in their homes. Asma, what is the latest on this situation?
6: So the latest, and we'll say it has been an ongoing moving story to the point where we actually wanted to do it as our Monday episode and thought we need to just wait a day because it has been really, really uncertain as to what will happen. But the latest that we have heard is that the mayor of Kusra, which is this village in the West Bank that is at the center of this story, that mayor told the BBC that it's been declared a closed military zone. And so our understanding is that Israeli forces said that they were going to vacate the area, that they were going to vacate Palestinian houses, apparently as barracks. The Israeli military has said that the aim was to protect the residents. I will say at the same time, there has long been a history of settler violence in the West Bank. And so understandably, I think people are very nervous about whether they'll actually be able, the Palestinian residents, to return to their homes. I think this story has been at the center of people's attention because there has been CCTV footage. The man who owns one of these homes, he is a Palestinian-American who built this home. He owns a chain of gas stations in Ohio.
5: Yeah.
6: Yes, yeah. And so he was able to watch, he said, what was going on via this footage. In fact, he talked to us at the BBC and told us about what, you know, how he's been sort of witnessing this all from afar. Our understanding also, though, is that when the Israeli military came in, he said that the footage, the security cameras, were removed. And so that tracking does no longer appear to be going on. I will also say the other reason I think that this has risen up to the attention that it has is because Mike Huckabee, the ambassador of the United States in Israel, did speak out about this. He referred to the folks as Israeli terrorists. I mean, that being said, I also want to contextualize this and say Mike Huckabee is somebody who has in the past supported settlements in the West Bank and referred to the West Bank as Judea and Samaria. So
5: we talked last week about how he visited the West Bank and did not visit these settlements and the U.S. citizens there. But on Thursday, he did say
6: yes,
5: Israeli settlers were terrorists. Yes. Israel's ambassador to the UN, Danny Dannon, defended the settlements on Wednesday during a Security Council meeting, and he said, quote, "We are not going anywhere." James, if we have the Israeli army unable to control settlers, we have Israeli officials defending the Israeli presence in the West Bank, what does this mean for the future here?
7: Well, it means, I guess the two-state solution has been on life support for many years, but that's on purpose on Bibi Netanyahu's part. This is looking like the last rites for the two-state solution, because this government has absolutely zero interest in making that happen. If you sort of just extrapolate out from this, you know, Israel is going to stay in Gaza. Israel is going to, you know, expand its settlements in the West Bank. And then I guess they hope that the millions of Palestinians will just disappear or go away. But it starts to look a lot like apartheid if there is no solution to Palestinians who do not have full rights under an Israeli government, you know, in Gaza, in the West Bank, and in some degree, even in Israel itself.
5: Right. We have 18 Palestinians have been killed by settlers this year. That's more than all of 2025, according to UN data, Joyce.
8: Mm-hmm. I mean, to James' point, this is beyond hoping that the Palestinians would actually leave. This is a planned push by these extremist settlers to push the Palestinians out of their land. We're seeing on average 5 attacks a day. Since 2023 till now, we've seen 3,700 attacks by settlers on Palestinians. So forget the two-state solution. It's just they're making life unlivable for the Palestinians in the West Bank. And without the West Bank, there is no Palestinian anything. I mean, Gaza is completely occupied. So this is the crisis. This is the problem why Mike Huckabee, even somebody like Mike Huckabee, is calling this terrorism. But it happens beyond Qusra. We've seen it in Qusra because of the media coverage, because of the footage that came out, but it's happening daily everywhere, everywhere else. And, this administration did not pressure Netanyahu at the outset on the issue of settlements. And now beyond lip service, there's not much pressure on this government to stop these attacks. And as we've mentioned many times, this is an election time for Bibi Netanyahu. He needs these votes. He needs Danny Dannon knows what he's talking about. The Likud, they need the settler support to win in a very close election in October.
5: Let's move to Russia's full-scale invasion of Ukraine, which is headed into its sixth winter when Putin invaded in February of 2022. His aim was to take Kyiv in days. Ukraine hit several key Russian sites this week, including grain export terminals on the Red Sea and a hub for oil refinery far from the front line, about 750 miles east of Ukraine. Russia exports more grain than any other country, James. So what do these attacks mean, not just symbolically, but on the ground for Russia?
7: Well, and it's also to be noted that the Ukrainians have hit Russian grain storage facilities, as well as Russia hitting Odessa, which is where Ukraine exports its grain. So we're kind of back to 2022 when, you know, there was a blockade Russia had a blockade on Ukraine's grain exports that caused 70 million people to basically be under food insecurity concerns. And it's looking like we're right back there. So this conflict, I mean, Russia is taking full advantage of the fact that everyone knows that we cannot give Ukraine our air defense systems anymore, Patriots, because we've run so low of them ourselves in Iran, you know, in the Iran conflict. And to its credit, Ukraine has become the absolute Jedi Knights of drone warfare, and they have figured out ways to attack Russia, as you mentioned, you know, more than 1,000 miles from their own border. So, this conflict is at a stalemate as well, but it shows sign of great escalation recently, and I think we'll talk about that later in the show, but it's a huge concern.
5: We talked about the PBS NewsHour IRGC interview this week. Another important piece of journalism came from the BBC. Russian journalist Dmitry Muratov told the BBC this week the war has been so bloody it can never be called a victory.
9: It seems to me that the situation with Ukraine now is this. You can destroy it, but you cannot conquer it. What do I mean by destroy? Continued escalation all the way to nuclear war.
4: Muratov won the Nouveau Peace Prize in 2021, along with journalist Maria Ressa, for, quote, their efforts to safeguard freedom of expression, which is a precondition for democracy and lasting peace. Joyce, Ukraine's President Volodymyr Zelensky says Putin is escalating the invasion as Ukraine runs low on missile interceptors. Russia plans to deploy up to 50,000 North Korean troops. What do we know about this plan for North Korean troops and how it could change the war?
8: This is just yet another page of Russian-North Korean cooperation in this war, which is, you know, going to very expanded military levels. So the 30 to 50,000, that would be roughly double what was, you know, 14 to 15,000 troops. It would actually give Russia continued breathing room to push into Ukraine at a time when Ukraine is taking the fight to Russia. We're seeing much more drone attacks come from Ukraine into Russia. We're seeing also Zelensky go to South Korea to try to balance that North Korean support. But this is really just another indication how closely Russia has sought help from North Korea in its Ukraine war. And the grain, the attack on the grain hubs that James was mentioning, this is happening at the height of the harvest season. So the Russians are trying to just do a replay of 2022, when you remember all these attacks and the prices of bread and the wheat exports were just paralyzed. So they're trying to do the same thing. They haven't been able to get to that point yet, but it's definitely something to watch.
4: James, we also saw in this news this week about Russia's so-called shadow fleet, the EU putting pressure, Putin threatening retaliation. What is that? Why is the EU involved?
7: Well, if you remember, when the Russia invaded Ukraine, there were really strict international sanctions that we mistakenly thought would bring it to its knees because it relies so much on its oil exports. And since then, Russia has developed a shadow fleet of tankers that export its oil under third nation flags. And the EU has recently gotten more strict about stopping those ships and even confiscating their contents. And that has caused very, very severe concern for Mr. Putin. And he has said that if you dare sell that oil, then we'll start intercepting EU fleets. So another escalation point on the global stage right now. But to its credit, the EU basically has cracked down, just as we recently cracked down by passing this Lindsey Graham's final bill to try to increase U.S. sanctions on Russia. But Russia's pushing back.
4: We got this email from Phil who asks, with Russia waging war in Europe and forcing NATO countries into defense mode, Iran battling the U.S. in the Middle East and depleting U.S. weapon reserves, are we at the beginning of World War III? James, I wonder if you want to tackle a little bit of that. And particularly, I'm just curious about the idea of weapons reserves as well.
7: Well, you know, I've been thinking a lot about this. And the dashboard of the international order has been blinking red all over the world right now. I mean, you see Russia and Ukraine in an escalation phase. You see the U.S. and Iran in the Middle East in an escalation phase. You see well-reported articles about U.S. weaknesses in terms of our aircraft carriers have been deployed too long. There's been fires on them. There's shortages of food, even sailors jumping over the edge. Because they've been away from shore for so long. And you have Trump administration that is very much a disruptive actor on the world stage with tariffs, with all these military operations. And I think our allies are afraid, and I think our enemies are emboldened. So I and many other analysts look at this world situation, and it's the most disruptive I've seen and the most dangerous in four decades almost of covering defense.
8: I mean, I hope it's not World War III, but these two theaters of war are also connected. You still see Iran provide Russia help with Shahed drones, with weaponry that it uses to bomb Kyiv, to bomb other cities in Ukraine. And you're seeing Russia firsthand publicly offer Iran intelligence that it's using to attack so-called partners of Russia in the Gulf, in Saudi Arabia, in UAE, in Kuwait, in Bahrain. Some of this satellite intelligence is coming from Russia and from China. So these two theaters are not independent, and the U.S. has failed on both fronts to achieve a permanent ceasefire.
5: Tomorrow marks the five-year anniversary of Taliban rule in Afghanistan. On Tuesday, a UNESCO report found that 2.4 million girls have been barred from secondary school. By 2030, the UN agency says that number could approach 4 million. A report from Human Rights Watch found that under the Taliban's rule, Afghanistan now faces a humanitarian crisis and more. Afghans are dying from a lack of health care, among other effects. Joyce, how else have we seen Afghan lives changed in these past 5 years?
8: This is, you know, a mixed picture of this anniversary for the U.S., for its allies. This is a, you know, security accomplishment. The prolonged occupation of Afghanistan has ended, but on the other hand, it's, you know, girls being barred from school, from theaters, from universities. So to the Afghan, to the people of Afghanistan, this is, you know, just they're saying, you know, we want something more than security. We want people to help us determine our future, to help us with malnutrition, with other areas that we are very much lagging behind since the withdrawal.
6: I can disagree a bit. I don't know that I see Afghanistan, nor the folks that I've spoken with, see it as a security win, to be honest, after all these years, or a security achievement. I think to many folks, it appears like it was a loss on a human rights front and a loss on the security front. And you can talk to folks who fought in the wars for many years and sort of wonder what was it for. I've heard from folks that there's very limited, actually, insights into what is happening in Afghanistan nowadays compared to when the United States actually had some insights into what was happening in terms of intelligence. There's limited intelligence into the region. There is the Taliban, which is not a friendly government with the United States. And so I think ultimately we have far less insight into the country than we did for those 20 years. But I think the other question I have is that, you know, it's not just hospitals. Girls cannot go to school. They cannot become doctors. They cannot become nurses. Foreign aid is a fraction of what it used to be, even compared to last year. And USAID has also cut off much of its funding. So I think at this point, to me, I think many Americans wonder, what was the point of this all for 20 years? And now here we are 5 years after the Taliban took over. And it's been a fairly dire situation for many people in the country.
10: James, I'll let you have the last word here. We just have a few seconds left before the show ends, but I want you to weigh in.
7: Well, as someone who reported extensively from Afghanistan, we sacrificed the Afghan people when we got out of there. And that's, you know, and that's on us. And that's been a reputation hurt for us for the last 5 years. Al-Qaeda has not reconstituted in Afghanistan. I think the Taliban have other fish to fry. So that's on the good news story. But it's a pretty dismal chapter in American national security.
10: That's James Kitfield, author of In the Company of Heroes, The Inspiring Stories of Medal of Honor Recipients from America's Longest Wars in Afghanistan and Iraq. He's also a senior fellow at

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8: Mainstream media to demand, you know, climate justice. But obviously, you know, activism is one thing, but, you know, government will have to deal with this with, you know, diplomatic maturity it deserves. And I think certainly the government has been doing that, you know, reaching out to our, you know, bilateral development partners who have, you know, in the past, you know, supported Nepal's disaster preparedness as well as, you know, invested in Nepal's developmental needs. So I think Nepal should be using all the international forum available to it, you know, talking about, you know, disproportionate impact the climate crisis puts on, you know, developing countries like Nepal, especially those lying in the, you know, fragile ecology like, you know, Himalayas. But I think it's also about, you know, bilateral development diplomacy should continue, especially because, you know, Nepal's two big neighbors, China and India, are, you know, developing very fast, and they offer, you know, very...

0: he stumbled upon his master in a compromising position. Now toiling in the vegetable patch, doing so much and making so much for the Attars, Saqib was troubled by these little thefts, felt them beneath him, and yet also found pleasure in taking what he needed and desired. The power of these little thefts invigorated him, and though he was confused in his loyalties to Hisham and particularly to Shahnaz, at bottom he did not think himself debased.
1: Danielle, thank you very much indeed. And of course, Saqib's milking of his employer's money gets more and more ambitious, and he has a scheme involving cucumbers, which is extremely ambitious. Anyway, what happens? There is a moment when he has acquired a very expensive iPhone through his money making, and what happens is that Yazid, who is employed as the chauffeur in the same household, and who has been bringing Saqib on and sort of encouraging him and being like a father figure to him, spots this iPhone and knows that Saqib hasn't got by honest means this phone, and he goes and tells Hisham and Shahnaz. And we have a question about that moment. This comes from a regular listener to World Book Club.
2: Hi, this is Maggie Mitchell. I live in Shrewsbury in Shropshire in England. I absolutely loved reading this novel. An Apple iPhone becomes emblematic of corruption. That was such an amazing scene in the book. I gasped out loud, so people around me asked me what was wrong. Can you say something about writing that scene? As a part of that, can you tell me why I was so much on Saqib's side? Thank you.
0: So, when I was a little boy, you know, running around my village, the thing that everybody wanted was a radio. I think first it was a bicycle, then it was these radios, and then it became VCR, and everybody had those. And even in the village, they had them. And then they wanted motorcycles. But the thing that they want, even now, most of all, is a phone. Their phone gave them power, extraordinary power, which was that these were people who were living without any source of information for centuries, forever. And suddenly they had, you know, the whole world was at their hands. These guys were all buying, you know, secondhand phones and cheap phones. A iPhone in Pakistan, even in those days, cost, you know, over 150,000 rupees. These are people who are being paid, you know, 20,000 a month. That's, you know, half a year's salary. So, you know, having a... Well, I remember, for example, when I discovered that somebody had been stealing from me, and my driver, who's often a perfect vector of information, he didn't like this guy. So he told me, Mia Saab, this guy's got one of those phones like you have with an Apple on it. And then I knew that something was up. So, yeah, so the phone is very much instrumental. And of course, with my title, with all the serpents who are slithering around this book, the Apple is a nice little reference.
1: Oh, very good. I hadn't thought of
0: that. Yeah, the Apple is, as you know, the iPhone is an Apple device. I don't remember the second part of the question.
1: I think the second part of the question was, why was Maggie on the Saqib's side?
0: Yeah.
1: As she wasn't alone, there was a lady in the audience who was also on Saqib's
0: side.
1: Yeah,
0: damn it, I hope so. I'm on Saqib's side. No, I mean, he's not a bad person. In fact, what he's done is quite harmless. He stole a little bit of money from somebody who's got a great deal of it. So not as if he's sort of stealing from the church box, one. And two, you know, it's not my job to judge him. He thinks he's a hero, and he is, and he's a hero to his wife, and he's got a kid, but when his kid grows up, I hope he'll be a hero to his son. He's not a bad person. None of us are bad. You know, there are bad people in the world, but he's certainly not one of them. So, of course, she feels for him. He's a brilliant, plucky young guy who tried really hard and got kicked in the teeth.
1: The power of that scene for me, when Yazid spots the phone, is twofold. It's that two sorts of betrayal are going on. You could say that Saqib was betraying his employers. You could also say that Yazid betrayed Saqib by going to the employers. You could also say that Saqib betrayed Yazid, who was trusted in. I mean, there's a whole complex of betrayals which seems to me to be at the heart of this novel.
0: I mean, what's interesting about the fact that the way in which Yazid reacts is that Yazid, who's brought up this boy, taught him to read and write, and is entirely his creature in a way, but yet he finds his truth and his loyalty to his mouth.

0: I don't know if you hear that now. I don't want to sound like an old guy, but I am an old guy, and you don't hear the songs that have the lyrical ideas, I guess. I think Rumors is still on the charts this week. Pretty much says it all.
1: That was Ken Collet, the producer of Fleetwood Mac's album Rumours, which is coming up to 50 years old. BBC World Service, this is NewsHour.

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1: Shreveport Little Theater will present Come From Away, based on the true story of the time when the isolated community of Gander, Newfoundland, played host to the world. What started as an average day in a small town turned into an international sleepover when 38 planes carrying thousands of people from around the globe were diverted to Gander's airstrip on September 11, 2001. Performances run from the 10th of September through the 20th. More information is on our events calendar at redriverradio.org.
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4: BBC News with Danielle Legowa-Vietska. Vladimir Putin has ordered a halt to attacks on Kyiv for 3 days to coincide with a visit of President Trump's envoys to Moscow. Steve Witkoff and Mr. Trump's son-in-law, Jared Kushner, are expected to meet the Russian president with new proposals for peace, but they gave no details ahead of the meeting. The authorities in Nepal say they've rescued another 2 people 10 days after the catastrophic flash floods on the border with Tibet. A woman was rescued from the 4th floor of her home, and a Chinese worker has been pulled alive from a blocked hydropower tunnel. Iranian media say 4 US missiles have hit an Iranian oil tanker near Harg Island, the main oil exporting terminal. News agencies say the tanker was in an anchorage zone about 10 kilometres from the island. The US ambassador to Israel has said the Israeli government has a responsibility to ensure the safety of people in the occupied West Bank following a big rise in attacks by Jewish settlers. Mike Huckabee said there should be severe consequences for anyone carrying out attacks. German police are investigating after attacks on the electricity grid. The government says the evidence points to climate extremism. Hundreds of masked protesters dressed in black have been disrupting traffic at the ferry terminal in the English port of Dover. The demonstrators chanted, "Stop the boats," a reference to migrants who travel to Britain across the sea from France. The Metropolitan Opera in New York has held an audition for a snake to take part in an adaptation of Mozart's opera Così fan tutte. The snake has to wrap itself around one of the performers, and for the first time, the opera decided to hold live auditions on site to find a suitable reptile. The winner was a peach-coloured boa constrictor named Princess. And that's the latest BBC News.
5: Welcome back to NewsHour. This week, at the British Film Institute here in London, a series of screenings and special events was launched to celebrate the 75th anniversary of a British distribution company. Contemporary Films was founded by a communist. It is credited with bringing major works of world cinema to UK audiences. Tom Brooke has this report.
6: I walk along the streets of Soho.
5: Soho, London, in the early 1950s, a world of artists, musicians, writers and filmmakers. It was here, in a small office in 1951, that Charles Cooper, the son of Jewish immigrants from Ukraine, established Contemporary Films in the UK. Initially, to film societies to provide an alternative to the UK and Hollywood features that dominated. Top British filmmaker Mike Lee sees Charles Cooper as a real pioneer.
7: Contemporary Films was revolutionary and visionary, and challenged the status quo. And that stands as important now as it was 75 years ago, and should be an example to a lot of people who are still trying to do the same thing.
5: Contemporary Films also reflected the pop culture of its time by distributing documentaries like Festival. I look in a country, showing a young Bob Dylan in the 1960s at the Newport Jazz Festival. But contemporary films really made its mark by bringing international filmmakers, figures like India's Satyajit Ray, to audiences.
8: Beautiful film.
5: Director Julian Temple remembers how he got an education in world cinema by watching the movies of contemporary films when he was a teenager.
8: You have to remember it was way before you could look at films on VHS or DVD. So these European, largely European, classic films that really invented the language of cinema were available only really through contemporary films for cinema goers of all ages.
5: For decades, Charles Cooper and his family endeavour, Contemporary Films, operated out of different offices here in Soho in London. He was described as an idealistic communist, and although he did want to bring films from the Soviet bloc to UK audiences, his taste in movies was broad. It was not really ideologically driven.
9: So this is 14 Soho Square, where the offices were when I was a child.
5: One of his daughters, Susan Cooper, remembers her father as a man who was drawn to people as well as to films.
9: He was very warm, very charming. Somebody's described him as running the business as like a big family, and that sort of ethos was definitely part of it, and he employed family and friends and various people from all over the place.
5: Contemporary Film's 75th anniversary celebration continues into October with special screenings.
10: Tom Brooks was reporting from Soho in central London.

0: they're not, you know, they're not, I do wonder, and this is an opinion that is shared with several game developers I've talked to, if they were AI coded, they're rip-offs and they're not particularly fun to play.
1: It sounds as if there might be copyright issues with some of them.
0: Yeah, this is something I've been quite interested in. This is far from the first time that the Trump White House has used video game imagery in its messaging. Last year, the White House tweeted a picture of President Trump as Master Chief from Halo games. They've also used Call of Duty footage in posting about the war in Iran. Today, the Tetris company posted a message saying the Tetris company is, you know, believes in acceptance and togetherness, which is obviously a reaction to one of these games, Build the Wall, being a riff on Tetris. But then also, if you look at the trailer for this little collection of White House arcade games, it riffs on the Sega branding of Sega. It goes, MAGA, in the same way that the Sega consoles used to. So I do think someone somewhere at some point is surely going to have an issue.
1: In any case, the White House has clearly done some research. Have they spotted a market, and is it a receptive one, do you think?
0: The alt-right, as it used to be known, and video game culture have always actually been intertwined. A lot of the modern kind of far-right figures have arisen from toxic gamer culture. These are younger men, mostly. If anyone remembers Gamergate, which was a online harassment campaign against women and minorities in the games industry, that happened in 2014. A lot of names that people will recognize as alt-right figures, including Milo Yiannopoulos, these people were active during Gamergate. Toxic video game culture and the alt-right have always been kind of meshed. And so this isn't, to the Trump, the people who are doing Trump's messaging, the people who are working in Trump's comms, video game imagery isn't foreign. Video game memes are kind of home ground. And also, obviously, it speaks to people who grew up with video games, which at this point is everyone under about 40. So it's a large group of people who will find this stuff instantly recognizable.
1: But seasoned aficionados of video games presumably respect quality in the way those games are put together. So if this is poor quality, as you say, it could backfire.
0: I think with these games, they're not intended to be great video games that are entertaining. So what they're intended to do is annoy people. I truly believe they're out there to spark outrage and to poke the bear, as it were. And of course, if anyone, you know, diehard Trumpian video gamers are going to spend 5 minutes with them, laugh, maybe take a screenshot and move on. They're not, you know, serious pieces of work in any way.
1: That was Keza McDonald, video games editor for The Guardian newspaper. This is the BBC World Service and NewsHour.
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1: Hey, this is Michael Bacon from the Bacon Brothers.
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8: I'm Paul Henley with NewsHour from the BBC World Service. Gabrielle Keenigan is a British woman who was 12 when she escaped Nazi Austria as a Jewish refugee in 1939. She still remembers the day, that April, when she said goodbye to her grandmother at a railway station in Vienna

0: mercury, the metal, isn't good for us. Here's our friend of the show and University College London chemist, Professor Andrea Seller, from the archives and a show called Business Daily, talking about mercury as a poison.
1: And the point is that over the years we have realized that mercury is a profound systemic and long-term poison for humans, but also for organisms. And so getting mercury into the environment is a very serious issue.
0: Okay. Mercury bad. Back to the scare over dimethyl mercury. Even hardened chemists fear this form of mercury because back in 1996, American chemist Professor Karen Vetterhahn was working with it to calibrate some equipment, and she was doing everything right. She used a fume cupboard, she wore latex gloves, and yet she spilt a couple of drops onto the gloves, which she then took off and put in the bin, and she washed her hands and everything, but that didn't stop her death months later. Fast forward to today, and chemists work with much greater safety standards. MIT is currently offering mercury testing to students who worked near the student who took themselves to hospital, even though they now think that maybe they might not have synthesized dimethyl mercury in the first place. So the thing is, this metal in all its forms has the potential to poison. Do we know who got mercury poisoning in the past?
2: Hat makers? I remember from Alice in Wonderland.
0: Yeah, the Mad Hatters. I mean, the thing is, even though there are records of Pliny calling mercury a poison that acts on everything, there are still cases of mercury being used to treat pox or syphilis.
3: Andrew Cunningham, former historian of medicine. So if you've got scabies or pubic lice, if you cover yourself with an ointment with mercury in it, they disappear with this ointment. But then it came to big use with the pox. People were so desperate when they got the pox that they would try anything. And the traditional physicians had nothing in their arsenal. But mercury they would use, which would make you salivate. And if you're in absolute agony, we have first-hand testimony of this, you would warm some mercury, pure elemental mercury, in a bowl, put your head over it, put a towel over your head, and breathe in.
1: Now, and so you would actually inhale very concentrated mercury vapor.
3: Exactly. And the thing about this mercury treatment, it has effects, very, very visible effects. So it looks as though, whatever the poison is, it's coming out. Because you salivate. Salivate enormous quantities. In a short time, your teeth fall out, you shake all the time, and then you recover from that episode. So it looks as though it was a cure. And after a few weeks, in general, you feel better anyway, because we now know that syphilis has three stages. So whatever treatment you use, it's going to, unless you die, it's going to look as though it's successful.
0: That was a program from a series called Discovery, hosted by Andrea Seller, again there. Now, maybe a health warning, don't inhale mercury. It's not a good cure for the pox. Don't do it. I've been reading about mercury in a great new book called The Age of Alchemy, and I just really wanted to share a story about the Chinese Tang Dynasty. So in some cultures, alchemy was about the quest to make gold. And yes, that's one of mercury's great qualities, is that you can use it to dissolve gold, to purify gold. Back to the Tang Dynasty, for them, alchemy wasn't about the quest for gold. It was the quest for the elixir of life. And yes, turns out that those elixirs that they were coming up with contained mercury. And at least five Tang Dynasty emperors are thought to have died from mercury poisoning, ironically, because of the promise that a mercury-based elixir could grant them extra life. Isn't that terrible?
4: So five people died. Why did they drink it?
0: I think that's a good question, because they did know. They had incidences of people dying and going mad from the mercury. But there was also this curious element to things, that mercury is also toxic to bacteria. And so what happens is that often it preserved corpses after the person had died. And that was interpreted as a sign that the former owner was now immortal because the body was still there. So what was happening with the emperors was one was dying, and then the person that had given them the elixir was being executed, and then more people were coming up going, don't worry, they just had a bad elixir. Try my elixir, which is a really good elixir. And that kind of kept happening. And in fact, people got so suspicious about this that courtiers were writing, I feel that anyone who is selling an elixir should be forced to drink it first. And then we wait a year and see what happens. Which
4: is an idea.
0: I know, right?
2: Very reasonable.
0: I think that's very reasonable. So there we go. Another show bites the dust. And I hope that we've shown that we are the champions of science-based chat content, as the late Freddie Mercury's 80th birthday celebrations has us marvelling at Mercury as a killer, as a really bad don't-do-this cure, and as a perfect surface for a telescope mirror, maybe in space. We've looked at killer queens and Freddie's overbite as inspiration for a rummage through the mouths of long-dead ancestors for teeth that reveal some of their secrets. It just remains for me to thank this week's panellists. He's cool under pressure in Berlin. It's Kai Kupferschmidt. Thank you very much.
2: Thanks, Marnie.
0: And she's more than somebody to love. She's someone to listen to in matters of science. In Sao Paulo, Brazil, it's Camilla Mota.
4: Thank you, my palm queen. Obrigada.
0: I'm Marnie Chesterton. The producer was Lucy Davis, with Alice Lipscomb-Southwell, Imi Harper and Debbie Kilbride. Join us next week for more Unexpected Elements.

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1: Hello, I'm James Reynolds. Welcome to BBC Conversations. This time, survivors of the floods in Nepal share their experiences of escape from the torrent of water that swept through the valleys in the Himalayas, killing at least 1,300 people.
2: For me, that river valley was where I built my dreams, you know. Within a few minutes, we lost everything, you know. Everything swept away. It was like tsunami, you know. Even its color, it was like cement plaster, like wet cement plaster.
1: That's Gaurav. He'll be joined in conversation by his friend Sakil, who lost his family home in the floods. Thousands are still missing. We also bring together two families hoping that their loved ones will somehow be found. That's BBC Conversations on the Nepal floods after the latest BBC News.
3: I'm Debbie Russ with the BBC News. The Kremlin says President Putin has ordered a three-day halt to attacks on Kyiv in advance of a visit to the Ukrainian capital by envoys for Donald Trump. The negotiators, Steve Witkoff and Mr. Trump's son-in-law, Jared Kushner, are currently in Moscow and will meet Mr. Putin later. Here's our Russia editor, Steve Rosenberg.
4: In his recent public statements, the Kremlin leader has struck an uncompromising tone, insisting that Russia is making progress on the battlefield and predicting that Ukrainian resistance will crumble. But over 4.5 years of war, Russia has suffered huge battlefield losses, while long-range Ukrainian drone strikes on Russian oil facilities and commercial infrastructure have been causing economic pain. Ukraine's President Volodymyr Zelensky confirmed he plans to meet Steve Witkoff and Jared Kushner on Sunday. If that meeting goes ahead in Ukraine, it will be the first time the two US envoys have held talks there.
3: The United States says it's struck three Iranian oil tankers. U.S. Central Command says its focus has permanently disabled one carrier off Kar Island, Iran's main oil exporting terminal, and another near the port of Jask. It says it destroyed the third vessel in the Gulf of Oman. The U.S. says the attacks were a reprisal for Iran launching ballistic missiles towards two American ships. The authorities in Nepal say they've rescued another two people 10 days after the catastrophic flash floods on the border with Tibet. A woman was rescued from her home and a Chinese worker has been pulled alive from a blocked hydropower tunnel. Sanjaya Dakal reports from Kathmandu.
5: A day after two Nepalese hydropower project workers were pulled alive from a tunnel, a Chinese worker has been brought to safety from a separate tunnel by Nepalese rescuers. Separately, police say a woman has been rescued from the fourth floor of a house ravaged by the floods in Betrawati. Both she and the Chinese worker are being airlifted to Kathmandu for further treatment. Many are still feared trapped in the tunnels of five hydropower projects in the region. The number of people known to have died in the floods has passed 1,300, while 5,000 still remain missing.
3: The U.S. ambassador to Israel has said the Israeli government has a responsibility to ensure the safety of people in the occupied West Bank, following a big rise in attacks by Jewish settlers. Mike Huckabee was speaking in Termez Aya, where he met Palestinian Americans. He's long supported Israel settlements, which are illegal under international law. But Mr. Huckabee said people had a right to live with a level of security.
6: I support that people have a right to live in the areas that they own, that they have a right to be in under the Oslo Accords. What I do not support is when people come in and try to take the property that other people have a legal right and the documentation to prove it.
3: This is the latest world news from the BBC. Nigeria's security forces say they've rescued 36 people held by kidnappers in several operations across the country in the past week. A defence spokesman said women and children were among those rescued some weeks after captivity. Several gang members and insurgents were killed in the operations in northern and central states. A rebel attack on an army position in northeastern Colombia has killed two soldiers and injured at least five others. The military said the attackers used drones loaded with explosives during the assault on a garrison in Ocaña. Alba Morgada has the details.
7: President Abelardo de las Piela blamed the left-wing National Liberation Army, or ELN, for the violence. Colombia's second-largest rebel group has stepped up its attacks since the new president took office. He has promised a tougher stance against rebels, marking a shift from his predecessor, Gustavo Petro, who advocated for dialogue. The governor of Norte de Santander has imposed a curfew in response to a series of recent attacks. He has offered a reward for information to help find those who targeted the army base.
3: A Greek fighter plane has crashed at an air show outside Athens. The Phantom F4 lost height and exploded as it hit the ground. Thousands of spectators saw a thick plume of smoke rise into the sky. The plane had a crew of two. It isn't yet known whether they've survived. The Metropolitan Opera in New York has held an audition for a snake to take part in a forthcoming adaptation of the classic Mozart opera Così fan tutte. This version is set at a Coney Island carnival in the 1950s. The snake has to wrap itself around the body of one of the performers. And for the first time, the opera decided to hold live auditions on site to find a suitable reptile. The winner was a peach-coloured boa constrictor named Princess. That's the latest BBC News.
1: Hello, I'm James Reynolds. This time in BBC Conversations, we bring people together to share their experiences of the floods in Nepal. A collapsing glacier is thought to be the cause of the massive flash floods that swept some 100 kilometres down Himalayan valleys in Nepal and Tibet. As we record this programme in London on Friday lunchtime, Nepal's disaster agency reports that at least 1,300 people have been killed. More than 5,000, though, remain missing, and survivors continue to be found. The Chinese state media says that on the Tibetan side, the official death toll is 21, with more than 540 people unaccounted for. It is very difficult to verify this figure because of the strict controls that China imposes on the foreign media. We'll hear later from families of people missing, but for our first conversation, we wanted to get a sense of what it was like for those directly caught up in the disaster. We brought together Sakil. His house was located 200 metres higher than the normal level of the Trishuli River. And firstly, his friend, Gaurav, who owned a cafe some 10 kilometres upstream.
2: Anyone who knows our region knows Trishuli as a living, roaring giant, you know. It gives life to our valley, drawing travellers, adventurers and local together. For me, that river valley was where I built my dreams, you know. A small cafe born out of early mornings, endless passion, and the simple desire to create a warm space where people could gather over a cup of warmth and conversation. And that day, while I was having my coffee, a lot of children started running to the uphills, you know. I asked what happened, then they said a flood is coming. We got something like 5 to 10 minutes. I started running up hills and I saw my cafe drawing by that flood with my own eyes, you know. Within few minutes, we lost everything, you know. Everything swept away. It was like tsunami, you know. Even its color, it was like cement plaster, like wet cement plaster. And if you go there right now, it's like a concrete over there. The color was really different from the normal rivers. It was quite devastating, you know.
1: Did you think when the waters were coming that maybe there was a chance that you would get swept away in the floods yourself?
2: I started running up hills and my father was stuck there. I waited him, I shouted him to come over, but he just went to our farm untying my animals, cows, and with my own eyes I can see those flood was coming towards us. And I grabbed his hand and pulled him upwards. Then we ran. But all of my family somehow managed to escape. We all are fine, even though I lost my business, my cafe, the place where I invested my 6 years, trying to make something different, all gone, you know. But somehow I managed to save my family.
5: Let's bring in Sakil. Do tell us about what happened to you that day, the day of the flood.
8: So everybody in my town talking about the flood is coming, flood is coming. Everyone of us, me including, we do not expect that much high, that much big flood is coming. Suddenly we got to know that the place where Kaurav Cafe is located has been completely wiped out. One of my friends called from there. He told me that run, it's time to run. You don't have a time. Take your families, go uphill, it's time to run. Everything in Trishuli has been wiped out. You need to run right now. We live in a large family of 22 people. So it was so panic to collect each and every one from my house and take them to the uphill. So I just start shouting, the flood is coming, let's run, each and every one. But the place from the uphill I see, oh my God, it was too much terrible. Everything's wiped out. The buildings are collapsing. My house has been struck and hit by a big log. Just like Gaurav said, it was just like a tsunami. It's so high. My house is about 200 meters from the river, but it was too high that it has just cleaned each and everything up to my third floor. Each and everything, my shop, owned by my family, completely gone. Each and everything I hold in my room, completely gone. Only the life has been saved. Nothing remains. My family are saved. My friends are still missing. It's so painful. I just see each and everything from uphill, my place where I was born. I was 37 years old right now. The memories, it's everything. It's totally painful. When I got returned, my heart starts to break. I still can't imagine. When I woke up, I just feel like I was dreaming and everything is just not, it's just not real. But I got to know that it was real. We have so much pain. Everything has been gone.
2: I lost my relatives, four of my family, Karan Khatiwada. We lost him. And my uncle, Narendra Joshi, he has not been found yet. And many more, you know.
8: I really thank the friend, called my brother's wife to run. He was the main reason that we and the neighbors of my village were able to save their lives. If he hadn't called us, then my family and really my neighbors were not able to save their life. I just took a scooter, my brother took car, and put each and every members in the vehicles and run to the uphills. At 2 minutes, it's gone. My village is gone. You can see it from my whole eyes.
2: Most of the people, they didn't listen, you know. They didn't thought that something like that big would come, you know. That's how they didn't make it, yeah.
8: I'm still in my house that has been hit by the flood. I'm still holding my phone, seeing each and everything, and still can't believe that this is my house and it was been affected by the flood. Everything is messy here. I just came here, managed to grab my belongings. Everything has been cleaned and wiped out. Big logs came from the direction of a flood and hit the wall and clean each and everything. It's just like a clean and wiped out and someone puts mud about 2 or 3 meters mud, each and everything. It's like a concrete.
2: For me, I cannot process it for now, you know. My mind cannot process it for now. But we have to start it from zero, you know. I invested everything in that cafe, and I have nothing left. For coming 10 years, I have to start it again from zero, so it's really going to be hard, I think.
5: Would you want to start in the same place?
2: Never. I'm never going to start it in that same place, in this district, you know. It's quite risky, and I cannot forget everything what happened here. All of my childhood place, it's all gone, so I cannot stay here, you know. All my memories, and if you see it today, there's nothing left. So I don't want to stay here now. I would go somewhere else, you know, maybe Kathmandu. It's quite near from here.
8: I cannot express how could I rebuild, because my properties have been destroyed. My house has been completely destroyed. I was not able to stay here, but I'm not leaving my district because I live in a big families and I need to think families too. So I will continue my business, which is located 7 kilometers away from here. This is my place where I live. It was not a place where I do business, but living in this house, the river has changed its track. Now it's so much close to my house. I cannot stay here because the trauma really hits in my brain. Every time I see the river, it's just like a recalling everything that I feel in the day 7 or 8 days ago. So I don't think I'm going to stay here.
9: What about the help that has been offered to you as those who've lost everything during the floods? Have you received enough help, Sakil?
8: Yeah. The local people and the donations, a lot of people are donating each and everything. But it's just not about donating. We are able to have food, but about the shelter. We are just concerning about the shelter. A lot of people have lots of goods and donations and things has been provided. But when I think about the shelter, I lost my house. How could I rebuild it? It's a generations of work. How could I rebuild the same way the way I live, the way I stay, the luxurious life I used to have? I don't think I could have the same way that I used to have. No one wants to stay here in this village. Everyone just seems like everything, a lost village. No one wants to stay here.
2: For me, my business was already organized and I somehow started to earn some good money, you know. And I was giving jobs to few people, 7-8 people, you know. And for that, it takes a lot of courage to give job here in Nepal to people, you know. I was quite happy about that. But now everything is gone. I cannot offer anything to anyone right now. I lost everything. But I think we can start over, you know.
8: I'd like to say that it's just a pain change. More than 5 decades of my father, my brothers, hardworking, got wiped out. You take years and years to build something which can be destroyed in a 10 minutes. So this is for everyone who is listening to this. Enjoy your life. Take care of your family. Take care of your friends. Take care of your health. Think about now, not about the future. Live your life right now. In the same 10 minutes, we have lost each and everything. Each and everything. Live your moment. Not for the days. Not for the years. Enjoy your time right now.
9: Godaf and Sakil in one of the areas worst affected by the floods in Nepal. I'm James Reynolds. You're listening to BBC Conversations from the BBC World Service. As we record this program, extraordinary pictures of the first people to be rescued after 9 days are being shared with the world. They were trapped in a hydroelectric power station tunnel, along with many others. But thousands, including foreign nationals from India, the UK, Australia, and the US, are still missing. For our second conversation, we brought together two people whose loved ones haven't been heard from since the disaster. In a moment, Sandeep in India. His niece is missing. Firstly, Vaishnavi. She's in Sydney, Australia. She's missing 4 members of her family.
10: My sister, so she's my oldest sister, Shailaja. My brother-in-law, Chandrasekhar and Muralidharan. And my young nephews, Ashwin, who's 14 years old, and Arush, who's 11 years old. They were in Nepal specifically for a spiritual pilgrimage for Mount Kailash. And they were, you know, looking to cross over to the other side that day, I believe, and then, you know, do 2 sort of smaller expeditions before they actually started the pilgrimage and the actual Mount Kailash So
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10: It was as it would be for anyone. I can't even describe in words that feeling. Just couldn't even imagine that it was happening, to be honest. I still can't believe that it's happening. We tried to contact them. I messaged all of them. They were part of a group that went together from Sydney. So there were 14 of them who were traveling together. So I know very closely other members who are traveling with them as well. So I was just calling all of them, messaging them. You know, we just want to know that you're safe. Please, please reach back to, you know, to us. Yeah. Helpless, I guess. That's the only thing we meant. Each of these days just keeps running into the other. You know, we wake up and we barely sleep. First of all, it's sleepless nights. And then you wake up and it's another day, and then all of a sudden I've been, you know, on my phone doing my own searches, looking at the location, what it looked like before, what it looked like after, and the days just slip into the nights, and then we're already here. So it's so hard for me to even recall last week and exactly what we did. But in terms of support, we have an incredibly supportive family here, and, you know, we're all just doing our best to try and support this search effort and, you know, find our family, bring them home. The most that I can do right now, and that's my focus, is to, you know, keep the awareness there and keep asking that, you know, the search continues, because we can't give up on them.
11: Thank you so much, Vaishnavi. And I'd like to bring in Sandeep. You've been searching desperately for news of your beloved niece, Priyanka, who I know is like a daughter to you. When is the last time you heard from her?
12: I spoke to her on 22nd when she was at Mount Kailash. And she had called me, she made a video call, and she was so happy. She was brimming with joy. She was glowing. It was the happiest I've ever seen her.
11: Where is the best place for you to be? Is it to stay in India to get information, or would it be to try to go to Nepal itself?
12: My nephew and a couple of other family members, they have returned today from Nepal. They were there for the last 5 days. They went up to Trishuli River, the town also, Trishuli town. And it was, entire area is devastated. You don't see any human being there. The only people you see are people who are trying to rescue. The government is doing very good. The emergency response teams are doing this job. It takes a lot of efforts to be in this kind of situation where you don't find anyone alive. I'm sorry to say, but whatever the bodies are being recovered, they are in pieces. Like, very few of the bodies are recognizable. So even for the response teams, that's a very tough job. We can't even imagine. We can't even imagine when they see so many dead people daily. It's not an easy job.
10: Looking at the damage that happened and looking at the work that the Nepalese authorities and the emergency response team have been doing out there, it's absolutely incredible, in my opinion. The terrain over there is so dangerous and unpredictable as well, and I know that they've been working tirelessly, going back and forth, rescuing people, and you hear those miracles as well, where they've, you know, rescued a 1.5-month-old baby or that 6-year-old girl, and to me, that's incredible. You know, I've been in contact with the Australian authorities also on this side, and I am appreciative of both in what they've been doing to date. But I think for me, beyond that, is that I think more can still be done. I don't believe that we can be happy with just this much. I think as long as there are people who are missing, we believe that every option available should really be explored. And, you know, for me, I just want the search to intensify because my family, I have hope and I want them to be found. And it's already been 8 days, so I don't know what situation they're in, but we need to rescue them so that we can bring them home safely.
11: Sandeep, a question to you and also to Vaishnavi. Amid the search, is there a part of you that has to be ready for the possibility or perhaps the probability that, Sandeep, in your case, your niece might not be found alive?
12: See, the area where she was, that is all flattened. The debris are 35 feet high. That small township of maybe 2,000 people, that's all gone. There's nothing left there. I would like to see her again. That's the wish I have. But chances of survival in that area are very remote because there's nothing left there.
10: For me and my family, so far we don't have any answers yet. And while we are still searching for them, we will hold on to hope. We know where they were last known to be. We know that the most recent reports are suggesting that those areas are still difficult to access, but people are there now accessing those areas. I think specialist assistance may be needed and to search more of the surrounding areas. But until we know what happened, we're going to continue to hope and, you know, just ask for every reasonable search effort to continue. We truly believe that targeted specialist search and rescue needs to be undertaken. We've looked at the area. We've researched what else is around there, where they could have gone on that day, tracks, trails, certain sites that they might have visited. And if they had done that, then they had that chance, escape and survive. So we continue to hold on to hope because that's what we can do for our family members at the moment.
11: Vaishnavi, tell me a bit more about them, about your sister, your brother-in-law and your nephews.
10: They're everything to me. They're my best friends. They're who I turn to, so literally everything. The most stupid question that I might have, I need to run everything by them, and, you know, they put up with all of that. And my brother-in-law, he's like a pillar for our family. He's the reliable one, you know, I can go to him in times of despair, and I know that he's the one who's going to stand there and stick to his word and support me as well. And my nephews, they're so young, and they're the youngest missing Australian citizens. Ashwin is 14, as I already said, and Irish is only 11. I can't imagine my life without any of them. And with the youngest two, they have so much more to give still. They have so much more to experience. They're so innocent and they're so good. I hope that they can experience more, and I want to see all of them return back home.
11: And Sandy, tell us more about your niece, Priyanka.
12: She was, in fact, the eldest kid in the family, the most brilliant one. She did her dental school, but she wanted to do more than that. And she worked hard and registered in Cardiff University for doing her clinical research. She came back to India, published a couple of papers, and she was accepted in Oulu University in Finland to do her PhD on some diabetic research. Right now, she was a postdoc student there, as well as she was associate professor in the university. And only 2 years back, she had become citizen there. Her husband is also devastated. He's in a bad shape. He's in Finland and alone there, while all the family is together here. So she was with the Isha Foundation's group. They had, I think, more than 1,000 people in that region. 80 are missing. As Vaishnavi just said, that till we have the answers, until we have the closure, for us, she's still there.
10: We're all in this together. As you said, I think all of us who are missing family as a result of the floods that happened in Nepal, I think we're all going through the same feelings. We're all just holding on to hope at this stage. We're searching for answers. That's all.
12: Yes, yes.
9: Vaishnavi and Sandy, each waiting for news of those they love the most. We appreciate their decision to speak to us, and that of Gaurav and Sakil sharing their experiences of the disaster in Nepal. I'm James Reynolds. You've been listening to BBC Conversations from the BBC World Service.
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0: We do have a chance of showers today. Also a possible thunderstorm or two. It'll be partly sunny and hot. Otherwise, a high in the mid-90s. That chance of precipitation is about 40%. Mostly clear tonight with a low around 75 degrees. For Sunday, a 20% chance of rain. Again, sunny and hot. A high near 96. Sunday evening, a low around 75. Labor Day, sunny and hot with a high near 97. 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
14: Coming up on the BBC World Service, Dear Daughter with me, Namulanta Kombo. But this time, it's a dear son. Skia Sarah tells me how she and her son, Lasse, made history.
15: It's made him very unique, and I think he understands that now. Us going to the Olympics. Afterwards, he's like, Mom, why did you make me do it? I'm always going to be known as the mother and son guy.
14: That's after the news.
3: BBC News with Debbie Russ. The Kremlin says President Putin has ordered a three-day halt to attacks on Kyiv ahead of a visit by Donald Trump's envoys. Steve Witkoff and Jared Kushner, are in Moscow for talks with Mr. Putin before travelling to Ukraine for their first meeting with President Zelensky. The United States says it struck three Iranian oil tankers. U.S. Central Command says its forces permanently disabled two of them and destroyed their third. It said the attacks were a response to a failed Iranian ballistic missile attack on U.S. warships. The authorities in Nepal say two more people have been rescued 10 days after catastrophic flash floods near the Tibetan border. A woman was saved from her home and a Chinese worker pulled alive from a blocked tunnel. Nigeria's security forces say they've rescued 36 people held by kidnappers in operations over the past week. Several gang members and insurgents were also killed in the raids. A judge in Tunisia has ordered the detention of prominent journalist Mohamed Yousfi, a critic of President Kais Saied. He faces charges of illicit enrichment and money laundering. Critics say a series of arrests is aimed at silencing dissent. Tens of thousands of people are taking part in demonstrations across Saxony-Anhalt a day before elections that could, for the first time, see the far-right AfD win power in one of Germany's 16 states. The Metropolitan Opera in New York has held an audition for a snake to take part in an adaptation of Mozart's opera Così fan tutte. The snake has to wrap itself around one of the performers. And for the first time, the opera decided to hold live auditions on site to find a suitable reptile. The winner was a peach-coloured boa constrictor named Princess. BBC News.
16: Wendy, you know how in Kenya we don't get snow because it's not as cold as places that get snow. What do you think snow feels like?
17: I think it'd be like a bit like sand.
16: Yeah.
17: Like, you know how sand's a bit fluffy?
16: Yeah.
17: But fluffier and cold.
16: What do you think it tastes like? Would you ever taste snow?
17: Why would I? But I think it tastes like cold.
16: Would you like to see snow?
17: I would really love if somebody anywhere in the world sends me like a pot of snow inside a cooler box. I would really love that.
16: Okay. Good luck. Hi, I'm Namulanta Kombo, and that is my six-year-old son, Rendy. This is usually Dear Daughter on the BBC World Service, but this episode is a Dear Son. And even though my son has never seen snow, Sarah and her son Lasse have seen plenty of it. They've made history skiing together for the Mexican national team. They live in Colorado, and Sarah got up at 4 in the morning just to talk to me. But that was a bit too early for Lasse. Hi, Sarah.
18: Hello. Namulanta.
19: How are you?
18: Good, how are you? Great.
19: I heard you asking how to pronounce my name. That's right. Namulanta is fine. I am really excited to be speaking to an Olympian for the first time. It's really cool to be talking to you. And I was wondering if we'll be talking to two Olympians, because your son Lasse is an Olympian as well.
18: Yes, we qualified this year. It was my 7th Olympics and his 1st Olympics. And so it was a big dream of ours to compete together in the same Olympics. And it was a really exciting time for our family.
19: So will we be speaking to Lasse today? Will he be able to join us at 4 a.m.?
18: Lasse is in Costa Rica. It's 4 a.m. his time as
19: wow.
18: well. And I sent him the link. He's like, I don't know if my alarm will wake me up, Mom. So we'll see if he makes it. There's a good chance he won't.
19: It's fine. I completely understand. How old is Lasse now?
18: Lasse's 18.
20: Dear son. My dearest son.
21: Dear son.
20: My dearest son. To my dearest son.
19: Teenagers need their sleep, and Lasse didn't quite make it to join us that early, but he did send us a message which you will hear later. Sarah started by telling me about how her path to becoming a skier was almost laid out for her.
18: I grew up in Colorado. I was born to a ski shop owner named Buzz. I grew up basically with skis on my feet. I can ski better than I walk. I am very competitive and I love skiing, so it was a great mix for me to be an Olympic skier. By the time I was 16, I was on the national team and competing internationally in Europe and all over the world, really. So it was a really fast uprising. I was very dedicated, so I think that helped a lot, too.
19: Yeah.
18: On my 19th birthday, I raced in my first Olympics in Nagano, Japan.
19: Oh, wow. What was that like? Do you remember?
18: I remember one of my teammates came up to me and he said, I wish I would have done the Olympics how you had done them and enjoyed them so fully and thoroughly. I think as Americans, we get caught up in wanting to win the medals mm-hmm. rather than enjoying the event. And I've learned as I transitioned into the Mexican team, which is a small team for skiing, that the Olympics isn't just about winning. It's about being there and representing your country.
19: Yeah, just happy to be there as well.
18: Mm-hmm.
19: And obviously, you became pregnant with Lasse. What was it like going back to skiing after you'd had him?
18: I think probably a lot of professional mothers could relate. When I was pregnant, I thought I was done with ski racing. I called my coaches and I let them know that I was pregnant with Lasse, and they just wished me well. But I had Lasse in January and I was training in June that summer. Federico was really supportive, so thankful for him. He was able to travel with Lasse and me on the tour, and I don't think I could have done it without him. But I had always had the dream to be a mother on the tour because it wasn't done. And so I decided to come back to the U.S. team, and it took me a full year to get my speed back up. It was an exciting time for our team because that had never happened, mother traveling on tour. And they were really accepting. They helped raise him.
19: Yeah. Like you say, it's the same for a lot of women in profession, stepping back to have children. What would you say to that about stepping back into your passion or your interests or your work after having a baby?
18: Sometimes it feels almost as if you're prioritizing your passion over your family.
19: Mm-hmm.
18: And sometimes I feel that even now as my kids are older, because family, I think, always comes first for me and probably for most people. But at the same time, I don't think that's a reason that we have to give up our passions. I think that also is a good way to raise and show your kids how to live passionately. We have to get back in there. And for me, I had issues with my bladder. Like, I would ski down the course and I would pee my pants. That still happens to me. If I don't go to the bathroom before I race, I can't really hold it in. My suit will be a little wet down there, so that's embarrassing. And yeah. I even pooped my pants one time in front of my teammates, and they didn't believe me, so I had to show them. And I came walking back to the room all pooped, and Federico was there waiting for me. Oh, that was an interesting day for sure. Luckily, it only happened once. That was pretty much directly after the birth.
19: Yeah. Yeah, your body goes through it.
18: Yeah.
19: Just as you were talking, I was thinking about you talking about your kids watching you as a parent, and Lasse watched you at the bottom of the ski slope after your final race representing the U.S. team. There's a lot of pictures of you embracing him as you came to the bottom.
18: Mm-hmm.
19: Was he skiing at that age?
18: Yeah, he was 3. He was skiing. I actually carried him down on that last run. I think he was in ski boots. We had him skiing all over the place in Europe with us. While I was training, we would get him a ski school lesson somewhere, or Federico would take him out.
19: Yeah.
18: Yeah.
19: And what was that like, you know, coming down that final time?
18: So I put on a dress, and then Federico was like, why don't you take Lasse with you down the course? Because they let you do a little celebration on the World Cup as your last race.
19: Mm-hmm.
18: So I skied halfway down, like normally in my dress. And then I picked up Lasse and carried him down the bottom of the course. It was a beautiful moment, and people really enjoyed it. And I think it set the stage and it set the tone for our Olympic appearance together. It was kind of a full circle moment.
19: You talked about transitioning to the Mexican team. Could you tell me how that happened?
18: So in 2008, I was married to Federico, and he's a Mexican national. And a good family friend of Federico's, Hubertus, he actually started the whole Mexican Ski Team Federation. He said, we would really like to have a female on our team. Do what you can. Let's see if we can get you citizenship. And so we started the journey then and didn't get the passport until 2015. So it took us 6 years. I had been with the U.S. ski team and involved in that whole program for so long. And now I was basically stepping into new frontiers. There hadn't ever really been a Mexican female skier. And for me, that was exciting.
19: Fast forward to 2026, and Lasse is 18, and you're making history by taking part in the Winter Olympics together. You two are the first mother-son duo to compete at the same games.
18: At the same Winter Olympics, yes.
19: Oh my gosh, that is amazing. What does that feel like? And what has it been like watching him grow into this?
18: I enjoyed the Olympics a lot. I thought the racing was amazing, and the Olympic Village and the atmosphere was incredible. Lasse was in a completely different city in Bormio, which made it different, as we would have loved to be together and marching in the same opening ceremonies, since we were the mother and son. But they did show us on TV together, so that made it okay. And I think it ended up being special for Lasse that he could celebrate the Olympics more on his own and not in the shadow of his mom, which it already ended up being a lot of that anyway.
19: I'm really grateful that you were able to come on and talk to Lasse and share Lasse's letter with us. So I'll ask you to read it now, and then we can talk a bit more about it after.
18: Okay. To my son Lasse. Dear Lasse, dear son, to write you is to remember all we have been through as a family. In your 18 complete years on earth, you have endured and witnessed so much. From the day you were born, you were destined for grand adventures. For the first 4 years of your life, you traveled with the ski team in and out of airplanes, hotels, and suitcases. You learned to walk in Croatia, and you learned to ski in every corner of the world. We made you do all the things we love to do. We decided when and where the next adventure would be, and you were there to come along. Sometimes reluctantly. Yet what I remember most is that you did it with your whole heart. You have always amazed us. The way you chose to navigate your childhood with us, with grace and will. There were hard times. Your eye infection. I remember you coming out of school in Italy in tears, working to find your place. I remember the moment you sat us down and told us how much you wanted to settle down, to stay in one place for a while. As much as I was always tempting us to pack up and move again, we stayed. You stayed in Vail for high school, and you thrived. Your grades were at the top. You skied alongside the best racers in the country, and then you rose to compete alongside me, your mother, at the Winter Olympics. Forever, the mother and son team. I am in awe of you. I am inspired by what your future holds. You have taught me how to be a mother, and to be your mother is life's greatest gift. I have learned the difference between supporting you and pushing you. I have learned to communicate calmer and to listen deeper. You teach me something every day. You make me want to be better. You are so kind. You are unique, and unique is cool. Do not ever doubt who you are. And when you do doubt, touch your heart, open your mind, and take a deep breath. Learn to choose love over fear. As we prepare you to leave for college, there's a deep grief in it. Our little boy is gone. Yet I trust the man you are becoming, because your heart is open and guiding you. You are physically strong from years of training and learning about your body, and you are mentally strong from navigating foreign schools, start gates, and too many airport trips gone sideways. Along with physical and mental strength, I pray you will find your own spiritual freedom. It is your time now to choose your own adventure. There is one thing that has always concerned me as your mother, and that is the screen time that consumes us all. I know it is in an age we live in, and I understand that. I ask you to remember, this world is more magical, more wild, more full of mystery than any digital realm. Get out into the trees, next to the water, listen to the birds, listen to the wind and the leaves and the stream passing you by. Let the mountains climb you up their fantastical faces, and let the ocean waves find the rhythm of your heart. Earth looks for ways for you to play with her, to love her. Don't ignore her. You are meant to be here. I love you, Mom.
19: Thank you, Sarah. I feel like I've just watched your son grow up very quickly through your words, like a little snapshot of his life. What was it like for you writing the letter and, you know, conjuring up these memories of your family over the past 18 years?
18: It's almost heartbreaking because I miss my little boy a lot.
19: Mm. In your letter, you talk about making Lasse do all the things that you love to do, and I assume you're talking about you and your husband.
18: Yes.
19: Looking back, what do you think of that?
18: I don't think I would change anything. Lasse's had, he struggled at times because of the inconsistencies in the routines, and he noted that and he told us about it. But at the same time, I think all the experiences he's had, he's also appreciated of his uniqueness. It's made him very unique, and I think he understands that now. Us going to the Olympics afterwards, he's like, Mom, why did

0: then I would pretty much ignore them because I didn't want to favoritism them. So Lasse one time came up to me and he's like, Mom,
1: can you start coaching me? I really want to get better.
0: So I think it depends on who your kid is and how they are, how you would want to coach them. I think a lot of times when you overcoach or you push them too much, that pushes them away. But it feels good to have somebody that you... And I think Wase feels the same. He's like, how did I look, Mom? Watch my videos. It's finding that balance that's not pushing them away, but also where they want your feedback and they want to hear from you. So really helping them to find their love and their passion for life and what they really want to do is the best thing you can do as a parent.
1: Yeah.
0: I hope this helps some people. And I'm so thankful, and it made me feel so much for my son. I can't wait for him to hear the letter.
2: Lasse did hear the letter, and he sent us this voice note.
3: Wow, Mom. Thanks so much for the letter. It's a beautiful letter, and it's really special to hear you speak that way about me, and all the praise you have given me over the years is really amazing, and it makes me so grateful to be here and to be able to experience great things like that with you. Thank you so much, Mom.
2: Remember, we would love to hear from you. 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Dear Daughter from the BBC World Service is presented by me, Namulanta Kombo, and produced by me and the series producer, Jill Kersley.

0: BBC World Service. And now history told by the people who were there. It's Sporting Witness with me, Uma Duraiswamy. I'm taking you back to 1981 and to a piece of football commentary that has amused English sports fans for 45 years.
1: Maggie Thatcher, can you hear me? Maggie Thatcher, your boys took a hell of a beating. Your boys took a hell of a beating.
0: That Norwegian commentator, Bjørge Lillelien, I know from that it's perhaps hard to tell if he's angry or happy, and we'll hear more of it in a bit. But trust me, Bjørge is very, very happy. Norway, at the time, were footballing minnows compared to their opponents, England. But Norway had just beaten the English 2-1, and it's his commentary that has become part of sporting folklore. But don't just take my word for it. Let's cross to the BBC's football correspondent, John Murray.
2: It must be one of the most famous pieces of sporting commentary, and I am old enough to remember when it happened originally, and the wow that it made. It became a real thing of the time, and was widely, widely quoted.
0: Told you. Thanks, John. He recorded that in Atlanta Airport in the United States on his way to cover, guess what? The Norway-England World Cup quarter-final in Miami. See, this programme isn't just thrown together. More from John coming up, but let's get the insider's view.
3: I'm really, really happy that his work is remembered and stands out. I think it's quite obvious that piece has passed the test of time as well, because it's being played all over again. You know, it's a big pleasure. It's really nice to know that his work is appreciated that way. It belongs to the people now, so that's good.
0: That's Marius Lillelien, Bjørge's son.
3: He was very passionate about his work, but very quiet and quite a different person off the mic and when he was at home. A lot of presenters or artists switch off when they're on their own. He was like that. He was really chilled at home and a different person when the red light was on and he was on the mic. It was like being in two different worlds, really, because we grew up in just a very average Norwegian neighborhood. And I had my friends, my school time, and my everyday life was like everyone else. But then on the weekends, I used to go with him to the matches and spend time just beside him in the commentator's box. When it was in Norway and not too far from home, I went with him from 4 or 5 years old until I was like 16, 17. I went every weekend.
0: In 1980,

0: 1981, the Norwegian team were completely different to the footballers of today. Only a handful of them were full-time, so playing England in a World Cup qualifier was a major event for the country, and for 16-year-old Marius.
1: England was a big deal in Norway. We had match of the day on television in Norway from the early 70s. So English football has been a big thing in Norway for decades. So that was probably the biggest match in Norwegian football history at that time.
0: But how do you prepare to commentate for a match that big? Still waiting for his flight is John.
2: As a commentator, I imagine that he did think, what will I say if Norway beat England? But probably thought, well, that's not going to happen.
0: Marius?
1: He never scripted anything. He just prepared in the morning on the match day. He went for walks with a dog and preparing different angles and just preparing himself. But he never scripted anything. So I think with this, he just been going through his head, what if the impossible happens and we beat England? Where do I go? I think he had a sort of an idea, but it didn't script anything.
0: I've got to ask, what was your dog's name?
1: Beauty.
0: So thanks to Beauty's daily exercise, Bjørge was ready for the game. Marius went with him.
1: I was watching the game from the roof at the old commentator's box at the stadium in Oslo, so I was just standing just a few feet above him.
0: The match kicked off, and in the 15th minute, Brian Robson scored for England. But then, Norway equalised 21 minutes later, and then went ahead just before half-time. Norway had to hold on, defending for the whole of the second half. Marius, sensing that an unimaginable victory was close, moved closer to his dad.
1: I was standing just beside him. I heard the whole thing.
3: We are best in verden! We are best in verden! We have scored England! England! Kjempes Ferdinand! Lord Nelson! Lord Beaverbrook! Sir Winston Churchill! Sir Anthony Eden! Clement Attlee! Henry Cooper! Lady Diana! Vi har slått dem alle sammen! Vi har slått dem alle sammen! Maggie Thatcher! Can you hear me? Maggie Thatcher! Your boys took a hell of a beating! Your boys took a hell of a beating! Men Maggie Thatcher! Norge har slått England!
0: It was as if Bjørge had been harnessing all of Norway's underdog passion and relief and unleashed it on national radio, shouting that Norway were the best in the world and repeating it several times, yelling that it was unbelievable to have beaten England, the home of giants. Starting off in Norwegian, he listed the great and the good of British political and cultural society before really hitting his stride. He then switched to English, which he was fluent in, making it even more powerful when he belted out the words.
2: It's the random selection of the names that is so beautiful about it as well. The fact that Lord Beaverbrook is mentioned alongside Henry Cooper and Clement Attlee. It's a brilliant selection of famous English names, and that makes it.
0: But the names he shouted didn't really register with his teenage son.
1: I didn't think too much of it back then, because he did things like that, and my mind was on the game like everyone else, I guess.
0: Did you know who those names were?
1: I knew some of them, of course, but I wasn't surprised. I mean, he was a big reader, he was a news reporter before he became a sports reporter, so I wasn't surprised. I didn't know all the names, though, but I know the newest one, the people that were alive, I knew.
0: 45 years later, the words, your boys took a hell of a beating, is a well-known phrase still used to insult any English sports fan.
2: Even now, that piece of commentary stands for forever, really, and I know people have tried to imitate it, but of course, imitation is the most sincere form of flattery, and the original is always the best.
4: Final call for John Murray. John Murray to the boarding desk.
0: Thanks, John. Hope you catch your flight. But it took a while for Marius to realise the cultural impact his father's words had had.
1: I was working for a period of time in the music industry then, and I remember meeting musicians from Scotland or Ireland or something like that, and they just told me about it. They didn't know it was my father, but they knew that piece of commentary. Of course, it's not too difficult to imagine that it went down well with the Scots and the Irish. So that was the first time I really knew that this piece had travelled.
0: And watching his father work since he was a child clearly had an impact on Marius. He's now one of the directors of NRK, the station Bjørge broadcast on.
1: that was, of course, big inspiration for me. I wanted to be a journalist from the time I realized I couldn't be a professional footballer. So so that was big inspiration. And so I started doing radio when I was like 18 or 19. I've been doing that a long time as well.
0: Although they were underdogs in 1981, Norway can now boast they have one of the best strikers in the world. What would your dad make of Erling Haaland?
1: I've been thinking about that quite a lot, actually, because that would be something he just dreamt of. My dad worked at a time when Norway wasn't particularly good at sports. Not good at any sport, really. The whole Norwegian sports revolution came in the 90s after he passed away, so it's a bit sad that he never got to enjoy the times when Norwegian footballers and athletes was world class, because that wasn't the situation back then, definitely not.
0: Marius Lilien was speaking to me, Uma Derisormi, for Sporting Witness from the BBC World Service. Thanks to NRK Sport for letting us use Bjerga's amazing commentary. I loved hearing it, and I hope you did too.
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10: On from our own correspondent after the news, shore leave at last for some American sailors.
11: Whatever they'd endured during their operations in the Arabian Sea, it seemed what they most craved were the familiar routines of home, even here in Asia's original Sin City.
10: The Kenyan men being pulled into the manosphere.
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10: In today's Ukraine, choose your words with care.
13: Russian's the language of the enemy, he insists. And Odessans who want to use it, that's currently about 90% of them, should pack up and move to Russia.
10: And how an historic battle is being recast in Hungary. That's from our own correspondent with me, Pascal Harter, after this bulletin of BBC World News.
14: I'm Debbie Russ with the BBC News. Russia and Ukraine say they will halt attacks on each other's capitals for 3 days, while Donald Trump's envoys visit both cities for talks. Steve Witkoff and Jared Kushner are currently in Moscow, where they're due to meet President Putin. On Sunday, they're expected to arrive in Kyiv as part of renewed diplomatic efforts to end the war. With the latest from Moscow, here's our Russia editor, Steve Rosenberg.
15: I have to say, expectations of some kind of breakthrough here are pretty low. And that's based on a couple of things. I mean, first of all, as far as Steve Witkoff is concerned, this is his 8th visit to Russia as envoy over the last year and a half. He's had a lot of face time with Vladimir Putin. They've sat at the table talking for many hours. The previous 7 trips did not produce a breakthrough. And also from the speeches, from the public statements that President Putin has been making recently, there is no hint there, no sign that the Kremlin leader is ready to compromise.
14: The United States says it struck 3 Iranian oil tankers. Iranian media had earlier reported the attack off Kharg Island, saying there were no casualties. Peter Hyatt reports.
16: The Pentagon says its forces permanently disabled one tanker off Kharg Island, Iran's main oil exporting terminal, and another near the port of Jask. It says it destroyed the 3rd vessel in the Gulf of Oman. It posted video on social media of blasts of the sterns of the first 2 ships and multiple explosions on the vessel it says it destroyed. The Pentagon said Iran had earlier launched a failed ballistic missile attack on a U.S. aircraft carrier and destroyer, and it quoted Admiral Bradley Cooper as warning that if the Iranians shoot at 2 American ships, The US will take out three of theirs.
14: The authorities in Nepal say they've rescued another two people 10 days after the catastrophic flash floods on the border with Tibet. Lee Milner reports.
17: A day after two Nepalese hydropower workers were pulled alive from a tunnel, rescuers have brought a Chinese worker to safety from another site. An army spokesman says the man was found in the Trishuli hydropower project this morning. Separately, police say a woman has been rescued from the fourth floor of a house badly damaged by flooding in Bhatrawati. More than 1,300 people are now known to have died in the floods, while around 5,000 remain missing.
14: The US ambassador to Israel has said the Israeli government has a responsibility to ensure the safety of people in the occupied West Bank, following a big rise in attacks by Jewish settlers. Mike Huckabee was speaking in Termas Aya, where he met Palestinian Americans. He said people had a right to live with a level of security and that there should be severe consequences for anyone carrying out attacks. Mr. Huckabee has long supported Israel settlements, which are illegal under international law. World News from the BBC. Tens of thousands of people are taking part in demonstrations across Saxony-Anhalt, a day before elections that could, for the first time, see the far-right AfD win power in one of Germany's 16 states. The biggest rally is taking place in the state capital, Magdeburg, where thousands express their support for democracy, diversity and solidarity. A Greek fighter plane has crashed at an air show outside Athens. The Phantom F4 lost height and exploded as it hit the ground. Thousands of spectators saw a thick plume of smoke rise into the sky. The plane had a crew of two. It isn't yet known whether they've survived. Tens of thousands of people have joined a protest in Croatia's capital against the illegal dumping of waste. The demonstration in Zagreb is one of the country's biggest for years. The organisers want the authorities to clear up a site near the town of Gospić, where up to 45,000 tonnes of waste has reportedly been buried. The Metropolitan Opera in New York has held an audition for a snake to take part in a forthcoming adaptation of the classic Mozart opera, Così fan tutte. Stephen Jackson reports.
18: When Mozart's Così fan tutte was first performed in 1790, there was no role in it for a snake. But the Metropolitan Opera's adaptation is set at a 1950s Coney Island carnival, and a serpent is very much part of the act. This is thought to be the first time the Met has held live auditions on site for a snake. The winner was a peach-coloured boa constrictor named Princess, a larger snake who was a more charismatic performer. But a second, smaller snake is being taken on as an understudy, in case the star of the show gets rattled before a performance.
14: Stephen Jackson reporting, and that's the latest BBC News.
19: Okay, who wants a four-day work week? A lot of people who work, I think I can safely say, people who could use some extra free time in a lot of different ways, to be with their kids, to take some classes, to pursue a hobby, and maybe just to chill. Probably most of us would like that, and maybe our families would too. I'm John Donvan. This is Open to Debate, and get ready for an argument about the four-day work week. Our two debaters, Juliet Shore, an economist who has a famous TED Talk out there about the four-day work week, and Joanne Lippman, a journalist who, in her storied career, has been both a worker and a boss. They disagree. Not on the appeal of the four-day work week. In fact, both of them say it would be a very nice thing, but while one believes that we may already be moving in that direction and quite quickly, the other says it's not going to happen anytime soon, maybe ever in the United States. Here is our debate question. Is America ready for a four-day work week? Juliet, Joanne, welcome to Open to Debate.
20: Thank you. Great to be here.
21: Great to be here.
19: Juliet, is America ready for a four-day work week?
21: Yes. Definitely ready. 86 years ago, the U.S. officially reduced the work week to 40 hours. And that came after two decades of a kind of gradual evolution to go from 6 to 5 days. Since that time, the average worker's productivity has increased 400%. Meanwhile, contrary to predictions, my research has shown that in the 1970s, hours of work in the U.S. began to rise, and they pretty much have continued going up since then. Americans work far longer than people in other rich countries by, in some cases, more than 400 hours a year. And we have the world's highest levels of stress. Many workers are burning out and leaving their jobs. Beginning in 2022, hundreds of companies began a landmark experiment to shift to a four-day, 32-hour work week with no reduction in pay. My team led the research for these trials, and we now have evidence from more than 400 companies in 15 countries and more than 13,000 employees, including many, many in the United States. Our findings are powerful. We have more than 20 measures of well-being, and they all show statistically significant improvements, many of them quite large. For example, 70% of all employees score lower on the burnout scale on the four-day week schedule. Participants have lower stress, better physical and mental health, a better emotional life, less work-family pressure, and many other positive well-being gains. Now, the impetus for the four-day week so far has come from employers who understand that their employees need more time off and that they can reorganize their workplaces to make up the lost productivity of that extra day off. Our data show that employers are very satisfied with the ability of their people to maintain productivity, and many report that both productivity and product quality or service quality have risen with the four-day week. Other performance metrics such as revenue, quits, absenteeism also show improvement, and of course, cost savings. At the one-year mark, we found that 90% of participating companies are still on the four-day week. Across many types of industries, types of companies, kinds of people, the findings are strikingly similar. Employees and management are getting great results with the four-day week. The four-day week is a game changer. We have people writing to us about how they can get pregnant now, either for reasons of health or stress or time. Fathers who say they can be part of their kids' lives. People getting off their anxiety meds. People with disabilities now able to keep a job because of the four-day week. People sleeping better, sleeping more, exercising, cooking, seeing their parents, you name it. It's an absolutely transformative kind of change. Why would we not try and make this happen? With two-earner families, single-parent families, and the growing demands of parenting, the four-day week has become a necessity for many. Or as people in our studies say, 2 days is not enough. In the early 20th century, it took 2 decades to get a five-day week. Life comes at us faster these days. I expect we'll be there within a decade this time around.
19: Thank you, Juliette. A very strong prediction within a decade. But Joanne, you are a skeptic. Please tell us why you take the position the four-day work week. America is not ready for it yet.
2: Yeah, thank you, John. And Juliette, I love absolutely every single thing you just said. And that is a world I would love to live in. But unfortunately, I don't think that's happening anytime soon, not here in the United States. The reason that we're hearing so much about the shorter work week right now is because of artificial intelligence. So we've been hearing top business leaders saying AI is going to finally usher in this fantastic new world. Financier Steve Cohen has said 4-day work week is coming soon. Zoom CEO says it's going to be 3. Bill Gates says it's going to be 2. Elon Musk says work will ultimately become optional altogether because of AI. But there's 4 primary reasons why that's not going to happen. First, these same executives love their face time. Elon Musk, who says work will be optional, also says that to have any impact as an employee, you need to work 80 hours a week, not 40. Jamie Dimon, JP Morgan CEO, he's predicting 3.5 days a week because of AI, but he's the fiercest critic of remote work, and he insists on 5 full days in the office. And any one of these executives could have shortened the work week already. You don't need artificial intelligence. The study that Julia just referenced started before the big boom in AI. And other countries have actually experimented with a four-day work week successfully starting a decade ago, long before AI. There's a second reason, and that's that these predictions, they tend to ignore how much new technology actually adds to the time we have to spend rather than simply saving time. We spend almost as much time today on housework as we did back in 1900, despite the invention of dishwashers, vacuum cleaners, microwaves, coffee makers. This has been documented by historians like Ruth Schwartz Cowan and others. And the same is true of AI. We're now seeing this in the business world. There was a recent study of a 200-employee tech firm that concluded AI tools did not reduce work. They instead led to workload creep as employees began taking on additional tasks. And similarly, a 2025 paper found that AI use is associated with longer work hours and less leisure. And a third reason is simply all of us. Americans are workaholics. More than 40% of us don't take all of our vacation days. 88% of parents in a recent survey said it was important for their children to have careers they enjoyed, but that was more than quadruple the percentage of parents who said it was important for their children to get married and have their own kids. There's a reason why in the Devil Wears Prada 2 movie, the most quoted line was Miranda Priestley, the workaholic editor, saying, "Boy, I love working. I really do. Don't you?" To me, it was the line in the movie that rang the most true. And fourth, and finally, there's a structural issue. Most companies that have reduced hours are relatively small, and it's an order of magnitude more complicated if you're talking about massive, large, multinational organizations. Plus, none of them want to go first for fear competitors will move in on their customers and clients. And what's more, our entire society is built on that five-day work week. Everything from schools to airline schedules, movie times, parking regulations, store hours, shifting from five to four would be immensely disruptive. So while I would be among those who would love a four-day work week, I have to conclude America simply isn't yet ready for it.
19: There are a lot of points to your arguments. First, Juliet, I hear you saying that the trend towards a four-day work week is approaching fast. You say within 10 years, which is a very, very bold statement to make, but you're also pointing out that in some places it's already here, that there are hundreds of companies experimenting with it. Workers want it. Also, these companies themselves are beginning to learn that their workers can be just as productive in less time. It saves them money. So, Joanne, you would love this to happen, but you're very skeptical that it's going to happen in the States. You say that a lot of companies may be talking about this, but they're not walking the walk, that especially the big major companies, the large employees, particularly in the tech sector, they want their workers in there. They want them in there 5 days a week. They want them in there for long hours. Most of the companies that are experimenting and happy with it are smaller companies. And fundamentally, you think, again, new technologies always promise to give us less work to do, but as with email and other things, we end up having whole new kinds of work that track us on our way home. So there's a lot to get into there. Juliet, let's take a look at that point that Joanne made, that we're a workaholic culture where the people who put in the extra hours, the extra time, are the ones who get noticed and get promoted. Risking only working 4 days a week when your competitor at work might be still working five is one that just doesn't work in our culture. What do you make of that argument?
21: No offense meant by this, but the workaholic culture that Joanne referenced is, it's not something that ordinary people experience that much. People in manufacturing, where a normal shift in many places is 12 hours, do not want to work more. It's a more elite thing for people in good jobs where the competition to keep those jobs is really intense. And I think that's the point that came out of what you both said, which is people who feel they need to work those long hours do it because they're worried about losing their jobs, not because there's somehow something inherent in our culture that makes us workaholics.
19: Joanne, your response?
2: The fact that 40% of us leave our vacation days on the table does say to me that there is a workaholic culture here. I totally take your point about hourly workers and the elitism of that argument. But at the same time, if we look historically, this is really interesting. So during the Depression, Kellogg's in 1930 actually reduced the workday to 6 hours. And the reason that they did it was to keep more people employed so you could have essentially job sharing. And initially, it was phenomenal. And all of the kinds of data points that Juliet referenced, you saw early on in the Kellogg experiment, productivity went up, workers were happier, accidents in the workplace went down. But something interesting happened after World War II when people came back and there was this sort of prosperity feeling around the country and people wanted to earn more and make more. And it became gendered where men, it was macho to want to work more. And it became feminized to have that shorter work week.
19: We'll be right back with the question, is America ready for the 4-day work week? I'm John Donvan. This is Open to Debate.
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19: Welcome back to Open to Debate. I'm John Donvan, and we're taking on the question, is America ready for the 4-day work week? I'm here with Juliet Shore and Joanne Littman. Joanne, first of all, I want to mention that you have a book out called Next, The Power of Reinvention in Life and Work. And as I said earlier, you've been a boss as well as a regular worker in your career. And so I'm curious, how did this question of a 4-day work week become front of mind for you, something to be talking about?
2: Right. Yes, as a reporter and as an editor-in-chief, I've been on both sides of that management question. But I've also both written and assigned countless pieces on the future of work. And I've noticed over the years, I've been doing this for 4 decades, I have noticed that the predictions about the future of work are almost always wrong. And so that's why when I started seeing this state of predictions, particularly from top business leaders, I was about this supposedly imminent 4-day work week. I was really intrigued and wanted to dig into it further.
19: Okay, thanks very much. And Juliet, you are not just an economist, you're also a sociologist at Boston College. In fact, as already clear from your opening, you're one of the world's leading researchers on this topic. You've written a bunch of bestsellers, including The Overworked American and 4 Days a Week, The Life-Changing Solution for Reducing Employee Stress, Improving Well-Being, and Working Smarter. I mentioned that your TED Talk from 2022 has 3 million views as of right now. 3 million. What does that tell you?
21: I just think there's a tremendous interest out there in the 4-day week. And by the way, it happened before AI. I mean, it was really the pandemic that turbocharge this. I mean, I've been following this issue for a very long time, and it really wasn't going anywhere until the pandemic. But I think the pandemic sort of surfaced the extreme levels of stress and burnout that American workers are under.
19: So you just mentioned AI. Joanne has made the point that new technologies have had this tendency to create more work for us. She has cited in the example of email, one that we all get, that the email was supposed to make things smoother in the office 30 years ago, and now we're all drowning in emails. What's your response to that phenomenon of the technology that's supposed to be productive, giving us more work to do?
21: Yes. Well, this actually was one of the big messages of The Overworked American, which is that putting in a new potentially labor-saving technology may or may not lead to shorter hours of work. With the first industrial revolution, it led to the longest working hours in human history. And it wasn't until people pushed back and joined unions that fought for shorter hours, social reformers, government officials, that we got the beginning of that turnaround, which began in about 1875. And then we have a long period of work time reduction. And in Europe, of course, they're still on that work time reduction path. So it's absolutely right to say, what are the conditions under which a new labor-saving technology comes into, gets instituted? Does it reduce hours of work or not? And the reason I'm more optimistic this time is there are a couple of reasons. One has to do with the different household division of labor, where we have so many dual earner and single earner families. The second is what's happening in Europe, where they are moving in this direction. And we've got a labor market that we have come out of a long period of lots of excess labor supply, but we have demographic trends that are taking us in the other direction. And we have...
19: What do you mean by the demographic trends are taking us in another direction?
21: Oh, the aging of the baby boomers. And if you look at if you look at projected labor force growth, it's quite low. So we have entered a period in which labor supply is going in the direction that's really going to help working people, because there's less and less labor supply. And those global, that move to use a global labor supply has really slowed down tremendously compared to where it was in the 1980s, which is when you saw those working hours going up.
19: What's your response to that part of the argument, Joanne?
2: I think there's something to be said for the power of labor, and that's incredibly important, obviously. But, you know, the one thing that I think we're not really addressing here is, how did we really get to this 5-day work week? How did we really shorten it? And people generally give credit to Henry Ford, who in 1926 instituted that 5-day, 40-hour work week. But it really was not institutionalized until we had legislation. The Fair Labor Standards Act in 1938 was the real start of mandating these work hours. And it's hard to see that just companies by goodwill or even pressure from their employees, that alone is going to be enough.
19: So that's an interesting point. It was actually 100 years ago that Henry Ford took his entire operation and went from 6 days to 5 days with the same pay, with his argument being, I understand it, I want my workers happy, I don't want people quitting, I want them to have money, I want them to have leisure time, I want them to have money to buy cars and leisure time to buy cars, among other things. And he did it definitely with a note of self-interest. And then it took another 15, 16 years for legislation to be passed to make it a thing. Do you see, Julia, in your 10-year horizon, Congress actually mandating a 4-day work week?
21: I do. Let's remember the shift to a 5-day week came long before Henry Ford. I think the first company was, you know, more than 10 years before that. It was Jewish Sabbatarians who first went to 5 days because they did not want their workers working on Saturday. It was in garments and print shops and smaller companies, the same way things are happening today. And it was an employer-driven movement. The way this kind of legislation typically happens is that you get a movement among business, then you start to have some states, and then eventually the federal government come on. The Fair Labor Standards Act was a bit different because Congress came this far from legislating a 30-hour week during the Depression, and Roosevelt pulled back at the last minute after saying he was going to support it. And so the pressure, particularly from unions, less so from employers at that point, to do something about work time was really there. And so this was kind of his later stage sort of sop to labor. So I think we're going to get there. I mean, Joanne's absolutely right that it's the big companies now who are sort of failing to get on board. And I think that's their...
19: But Joanne back into the conversation to make the case why the failure of those big companies is really important.
2: If we're going to have any meaningful change, you have to have the largest employers on board. You need to have, you know, everybody from Walmart to our major manufacturers. And then you need to get, you know, your banks and your tech companies and everybody else has to be on board. They're all interconnected. We are globally interconnected. And if only some are going to adopt a 4-day work week, they are immediately at a competitive disadvantage. So there is, as we referenced, there's this sort of first mover issue, but also if you're a global company, if you're a massive company and then you have a patchwork of, you know, you've got state laws, you've got global laws, you've got, you know, all kinds of different regulations and rules, to try and standardize, to go from this massive interconnected global schedule and to try and retool it is just, you know, it's worse than like turning around an ocean liner. It's just going to be a massive, massive project. That's why I think you really would need to have some sort of congressional mandate in order for companies to really take the initiative.
21: I mean, at this point, it works in the other direction, which is that a four-day week company has a competitive advantage in the labor market. And we can see that from our research, which we ask what economists call willingness to pay. How much are workers willing to pay for a four-day week? And it's a lot. And so I think, you know, what's more likely, you could get an equilibrium of some four-day week companies and some five-day week companies. The five-day week companies might give their workers more pay, although one of the things we've been seeing in recent decades is that more productivity on the part of workers just goes to the people at the top and not to the people who are more productive. But I think the idea that you're at a competitive disadvantage, particularly as we're showing that this, you're not less productive, and you have a lot of other cost savings that are going with it.
19: Joanna, I sensed your answer when you said they're a competitive disadvantage. You meant in regard to their customers, that their customers want them to be there 5 days a week. Maybe
2: that's
19: I didn't
2: correct.
19: Understand you.
2: Yes,
19: okay, because Juliet's pushing. Juliet is pushing back and saying they're at a competitive advantage in terms of being able to employ people and keep people.
2: So, yes, their competitive disadvantage I'm talking about is if you are, you know, you're a company, you're now 4 days a week, your client, your competitor is open 5 days a week, your clients, your customers, like you are at a competitive disadvantage because they can't reach you on that fifth day, but your competitor is like, hey, we're here, you know, come to us. Juliet makes such a great point about the employees, and I completely understand, as somebody who's been an employee and a boss, totally love the idea of a four-day work week. Absolutely. And I think a lot of the arguments that I've read are that in a four-day work week, productivity remains the same or increases, which means people are putting out the same amount of work. And I think the concern is that bosses, employers, would want to actually cut pay. And so for that reason, I think that it could be very tricky. I think there's a lot of concern that people would just end up earning less.
21: So this is something that comes up with a lot of our companies. Those who believe that they've got to be maintaining responsiveness to customers all during the week typically put half the people on Mondays off and the other half on Fridays off. But what has really been interesting to me, and I learned this with the first interview I did with the first company in our research that did this, and my interview was with the head of customer relations, and she told me the story of what happened when she told her biggest client, it was a healthcare company, her biggest client, that she's not going to be working on Fridays. And she had expected, oh my God, what am I going to do? What if I have an urgent problem? And their response was, you go, girl. I think that the customers, many of the customers are also ready. Not all. Companies know which customers are and aren't. We have companies that do this without telling their customers. Companies are doing this in all sorts of ways, and they're doing it obviously with great sensitivity. One more
19: all right.
21: point. None of these companies are reducing pay. And if you try and do this and you reduce pay, it's not going to work.
2: But I don't think that would be the case. It's just too tempting to cut hours. And the example that I would use is slightly far afield, but something that any woman will be familiar with, which is women who take part-time schedules, young women who have kids at home, and this applied to so many of my friends, and pretty much 100% said the same thing, which is they ended up reduced pay, doing pretty much the same amount of work and having to force it into a shorter time period. This is women who went like part-time or reduced hours, supposedly, when they were on maternity leave. That workload creep is real.
19: Okay. I want to bring a question to you, Juliet. My question is inspired by Joanne talking about how complex things would be in trying to shift our culture, which is now built into 5 days, into 4 days. And I'm thinking of school. People go to school 5 days a week. Would teachers now only have to work 4 days a week? And does that mean children would only go to school 4 days a week? And if they don't, and they're still going 5 days a week, but their parents are on a four-day-a-week schedule, how does that all work out? If you take an example of something that is where the 5 days is really, really baked in for a variety of other reasons, including educational achievement, what about that complexity of having to make that sort of transition?
21: First of all, don't overstate how much we're on a Monday to Friday, 9 to 5. I mean, that schedule has really declined over time. A lot of school districts, particularly in the South, where teacher pay is very low, have already started shifting to a four-day week for teachers and rural areas. They have teacher shortages because they don't pay enough, so they're giving them a four-day week. I think that's a really separate question, and I think what happens to the school day. I really think the K through 12 environment is something we should separate here, and the question of how many days kids should go to school should be dictated by what's the best learning environment for them. I think we need to de-link it from the labor market and then figure out how to make it work, whatever we think is best.
19: Fair enough. So, Joanne, Juliet critiqued the presumption of my question that the five-day week is baked in, which is totally fine, Juliet. You get to critique my question. But more importantly, it's critiquing the assumption that you're making that the five-day week is really, really baked into society. So I'd like you to defend that point.
2: Oh, sure. I mean, every schedule would have to change. I mean, if you think about every occupation that I kind of intersect with, from the mayor of my small town to, you know, teachers to, you name it, to executives, to companies. I mean, I think about, you know, I need to go to the DMV, or I want to go see a movie, or I'm traveling somewhere. All of these schedules, every single thing is already built on the 5 day work week. So it's just a very complex problem. And I, you know, it's not impossible, but boy, it is very, very, very complicated for every element of our entire lives to have to shift in some way.
19: We're coming up to a break, but before we do, we have a short period of time in which I want to do what we call a lightning round. I'm going to put the questions in each case to you first, Juliet, and then to you, Joanne. Here's question number one. If we were going to get rid of one of the days of the week as a work day, would you get rid of Monday or Friday or something else? Juliet?
21: Definitely Friday.
19: How come?
21: Well, it's by far the most common day. It's also already evolving into a non-work day. Summer Fridays, every other Friday off, no meeting Fridays, work from home Fridays. There's data on financial activity on Fridays. There's less of it. One of the things the CEOs in our studies tell us is they chose Friday because they have less email on Friday and they don't hear from their clients as much and so forth. So okay. I think there's no question. The people in Texas, by the way, I've been told prefer Wednesdays so they can golf.
19: Joanne, what day of the week would you get rid of, Monday or Friday?
2: I agree on Friday, absolutely. I will say I am not a golfer.
19: Juliet, what is your least productive day of the week?
21: Oh, it's Friday, of course, because I often take Friday off.
19: Okay. Same question to you, Joanne.
2: Yep, agree, Friday.
19: Finally, if workers can really accomplish 5 days of work in four, does that tell us, Juliet, that they were wasting 1 day a week before?
21: Not wasting. Really important thing about our studies, and this relates to the one of the points Joanne made about women earning less when they go on the mommy track and so forth. This is an entire organizational change. And so everybody's doing it. It really helps with that gender imbalance that she also talked about, very important thing. It changes the workplace culture. And what the companies do for 2 months before they shift is they figure out how to become more efficient companies. It's not that individuals so much are wasting time. There's some of that. But the culture itself, the routines, the habits, the distractions, the excessive meetings, they change those.
19: And Joanne, if workers can really accomplish 5 days of work in four, were they wasting 1 day a week before?
2: No, I don't think they were. I actually agree with Juliet on this one. Organizations mostly are not run terribly efficiently. People also aren't necessarily that efficient, but that is because during the week you are also checking on the veterinarian and the pediatrician. And I will say, and this is probably illegal to say this now, but many years ago when I was a reporter, there was a lawyer who I dealt with a lot. He was a source. And this lawyer told me that he only hired working mother attorneys because they were the most efficient people on the planet.
19: Oh, how interesting. All right, we're going to take a break, and when we come back, we're going to continue the conversation around our question, is America ready for the 4-day work week? I'm John Donvan. This is Open to Debate.
1: I'm Scott Simon. 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

0: Welcome back to Open to Debate. We're taking on the question, is America ready for the four-day work week? I'm John Donvan. Our debaters are Juliette Shore, who is arguing yes. Joanne Lippman is arguing no. And now we're going to bring in some other voices to the conversation to ask some questions of our debaters. They are subject matter experts who have been following along with the conversation. First up, I'd like to welcome Bob Posen. Bob is a senior lecturer at MIT Sloan School of Management, a non-resident senior fellow at Brookings, and author of 6 books, including Extreme Productivity. Also, Bob, you're a former debater on our show, so I want to say welcome back to you. Thanks for joining us again.
1: Glad to be with you. So I have questions for both Juliette and Joanne. So I would say to ask Juliette, how does her 32-hour work week with the same pay apply to a job like emergency room nurses, where we pretty much need them all the time, and whether that's just going to increase the cost of all these hospitals?
2: So, great question. It's one of the ones, healthcare is probably the thing that comes up most when people are wondering how this can work. First point is very few nurses are on 9-to-5. The, you know, regular line nurses are on 3-12s typically now. More to the point about the 9-to-5 schedule is really much less prevalent. So in our nursing studies, where the nurses have been given like a 4-day week, that's it, from a 5, those are the ones who are, they're at the higher level, they have been working those 5 days. They, most of the companies are, what they're doing is changing the division of labor. So other people are doing some of the work, and they just get that 5th day off, and patient outcomes are better. And they're saving a lot of money because these people are quitting at record rates. So it turns out that there's whole areas of healthcare where going to the 4-day week actually is saving money.
0: Thank you very much for that question. Bob, you had a question in for Joanne.
1: Yes. I wonder, Joanne, how you would respond to this point. During the pandemic and since then, we've had a tremendous increase in remote work. And when I speak to executives, they say they're much more interested in results, output, not input. And so the idea of having a 5-day work week is gradually going away and it being replaced by hours, flexibility, remote work, and an orientation toward results, not the number of hours you're putting in, which is true in lots of services and tech sort of jobs.
3: I've actually written quite a bit about remote and hybrid remote, and I'm actually a huge advocate of the hybrid, not fully, but hybrid remote model, which I think is incredibly effective. But there's this feeling, particularly among bosses, that when people are remote, they're not really working, they're really not working as hard. And that is one of the reasons why there's been a massive push to get people back into the office and back for FaceTime. I don't agree with it, but the reason you're seeing it is because executives are fearful that if they can't see the worker, that they must not be working. So I think we have to kind of decouple those two things.
0: Juliette or Joanne, do we have any real research on whether people are actually working less from home than they would if they were in the office in terms of hours and in terms of results?
2: So the data on work from home during COVID, the first couple of years, was very mixed about whether working hours went up or down. But I would also mention that for many, many workers who are working from home, their employers know exactly what they're doing because they're surveilling them on their computers. It's only the pretty privileged workers who are able to work or not work, and the employer has really no idea.
0: The other question that comes to mind from Bob's question is, okay, we're talking about working from home for results and the number of days doesn't matter, but do we know, I'll take this to you, Joanne, do we know whether people are working from home fewer than 32 hours, 40 hours, 50 hours? I mean, I could imagine that somebody could be working from home flexibly and working on a project and putting in 80 hours a week.
3: Right, right. And I don't know exactly the research. The research I have seen so far to date suggests that people are putting in the hours. They may not necessarily be putting in the hours, the 9 to 5, right? They might do a school pickup or stop for dinner, and then they go back on the computer later at night. But the research that I've seen has, for the most part, shown that people were as productive with a remote hybrid schedule.
0: Okay. Hey, Bob, thanks. It was great to have you back on the program. We really appreciate your questions. I want to welcome in Lonnie Golden. Lonnie is a professor of economics and labor at Penn State Abington, also a labor economist focusing on hours of work issues, the labor market, and work life. Perfect for this conversation. Lonnie, it's great to have you on the show.
4: Great to be here with you. So I do some work on this myself. I did a report for the International Labor Organization, and that's going to be one of my three-pronged questions. So one is, it's oddly, or a puzzle anyway, that the countries with the shortest work time actually turn out to be the ones that prefer even shorter work time. So what's going on there? How would you explain that?
0: That sounds like a Juliet question to me.
2: Sure. So it's a great point, and I think there are two things to it. One is, inequality and work time are highly correlated, as Lonnie knows. Those turn out to be pretty equal countries, Germany, Denmark, etc. But the other thing is that unlike increases in income, which are positional, and the value of them is positional, meaning I get an increase in my income, but if everybody else does too, I'm not really necessarily going to be that much better off, because a lot of what makes me feel better off is how I compare to other people. And leisure's not like that. Free time's not like that. When you get that free time, it's a real benefit. And these countries have gotten on this path where workers know that it's going to be a durable improvement in their life, quality of life, if they get shorter hours.
0: Joanne?
3: Yeah, actually, what you're talking about, we've seen historically here in the United States as well. This is interesting. You know, when we were talking about the Depression and Kellogg's and other companies and even legislators thinking about going to a 30-hour work week, what was really interesting is at first you had all of the great gains that we're seeing now in the countries that Juliet's talking about with her research, but ultimately you started having this clash between management and the unions. And the unions, when they got the 6 hours, they wanted more, right? And I think there's always going to be this clash between management and labor. And labor, whatever labor has, they're like, okay, that's better than it was, but we still need more. So maybe we need more shorter hours. We need better insurance. We need. And it's just sort of the natural order of things. But that was actually one of the issues that sort of derailed the 6 hour work week almost a century ago.
0: Lonnie, I might need to ask your indulgence. I might not be able to take two more prongs. Can you choose your favorite prongs?
4: Yes. So the workers who say they have less control over their time at work are the ones who are less likely to want to go down. And I guess the question maybe is for Joanne. Is that like a trust factor that they don't trust their employers to not load them with more workload or more intensity?
3: Yeah, my guess is it goes back to actually Juliet's point, which is there's probably a fear of lack of pay, right? If you feel like you don't have any control, then you probably also feel like you don't have any control over what you are being paid and don't have the control to fight back. That would be my assumption, but

0: any of the benefits of having more time off with company A 4 days, and then I go do something else on my fifth day. Curious about that.
1: Yeah, I mean, look, the fractional work week, the gig work week, I think the key there, honestly, would have to be sort of schedule regularity, right? If you don't know what your schedule is, this is one of the biggest issues that retail workers and fast food workers have, is just not knowing when they're on and when they're off. You certainly can have job sharing, and job sharing already exists, but the job sharing generally exists within the context of the 5-day work week.
2: Tim, what insight do you bring to that question yourself from your work?
0: I've just talked to folks who, CMOs or CFOs or some of these positions where they're not doing full-time work for an organization, and they kind of split those duties among several clients or companies that they work for. So it makes me just wonder if we're going to see sort of further atomization of the, the work week and how people actually, Monday, Tuesday, Wednesday, you work for this company, a couple of days you work for this company. I realize that that doesn't fit maybe one for one in a 4-day week, but it just makes me wonder how these things might interplay.
2: How do you, Juliet, think those things interplay to the thing that we're debating, a 4-day work week?
3: Yeah, so two things. One is we do have a movement in that direction. I spent a lot of years studying the rise of gig work, but in our studies, what we see, and this really surprised me because of the Kellogg experience where those men started taking on extra work, we see a decline in secondary work over in the United States, statistically significant decline, not by much, 1%. But so I think that the difference, I think that the trends are really different because the 4-day week companies are really investing in their employees. Their employees feel loyal to them. They're more engaged in their jobs. And so I think it's sort of unlikely that it kind of, at least with the ones who are doing it, in the right way, which is no reduction in pay and kind of let's keep the productivity up. People are really there. I wrote about it as a gift. The employers are giving it as a gift. At least that's the way the employees are experiencing it. So I think more loyalty, more retention, less fractionality.
2: Okay, Tim, thank you very much. Oh, yeah, please do.
1: Yeah, very quickly, just on the fractional point, we do have job sharing now, but if you think about trying to do job sharing for every single job so that you can cover that whole week, that gets extremely tricky. I think about it, I have, for example, I have a doctor, I have a book agent, I have, there's different people who are actual humans who I interact with. And if I, if it's fractional and if it's Tuesday, it's going to be this one, but if it's Thursday, it's going to be that one. It gets very tricky, and you can imagine that on steroids with a massive organization with lots of clients and lots of customers trying to figure who's on first, right? What's going on today? So I think that would be difficult writ large.
2: Tim, thank you very much for your question, and thank you to our two debaters for your answers. We are now heading into our closing round. And in our closing round, you each have one more opportunity to make the case for why you're taking the side in this question that you are. Juliet, you are up first. One last time, why you believe America is ready for a 4-day work week.
3: While I understand why people might think that getting to a 4-day week in the U.S. is impossible, a look at history shows that this kind of fatalism has generally been wrong. Virtually every major social goal this country has achieved has originally been seen as impossible, whether it's an end to enslavement, giving women the vote, national health insurance, a minimum wage. And I understand that some of those have led to pushback, but let's not be fatalist. If something is desirable, and everyone here agrees that the 4-day week is desirable, we can and we should work to make it happen. Remember, the technology for remote work was around forever. Management was skeptical of it, didn't think it could work. But when COVID came, they did it. And of course, it was very successful. That experience opened the eyes of many CEOs and upper management people. And it's part of why they've been willing to try a 4-day week. The view that the 4-day week is impossible, I think, doesn't do justice to the data. Survey data shows it's extraordinarily popular, typically polling at more than 70%. More than 80% of Americans say they can be just as effective

0: in their jobs in 4 days as they can in five. And more than 75% of all Americans thinks the four-day week is going to happen. I think the perspective that it's not going to happen, that it's impossible, is coming more from highly privileged executives than from ordinary workers. It's really important that we not let their naysaying trap us in fatalism and pessimism. American workers deserve a break. It's high time they got it.
1: Thank you, Juliette. And finally, Joanne, you have the final word here. Tell us again why you believe America is not yet ready for a four-day work week.
2: Well, first of all, thank you, John, for having me. And thank you, Juliette, your amazing sparring partner. This has been great speaking with you. Rather than reiterate the arguments I've already made, I want to end with a story. So when I was in college and I was an intern for the Wall Street Journal, this is the early 80s, so I am definitely dating myself. But back then, we worked on manual typewriters using triplicate carbon paper. We sent our stories to our editors in pneumatic tubes. And when we made errors, we literally cut and pasted with scissors and glue. So the advent of digital technology should theoretically have saved us hours of time, but instead our workload exploded. Why? Because the technology ultimately allowed us to report around the clock. So rather than having one deadline a day or maybe two if there was a late edition, journalists today are constantly on deadline. We write more articles, publish updates on developing stories. We're expected to crunch complex data we never even had access to before the internet. We make videos for Instagram and TikTok. And now AI moves more of that work that used to be done by specialists right back to us, like building charts and databases and interactive graphics. And this has been true every step of the way with every technological development, from word processors to email to social media to AI. Each advance has allowed us to do more, but also required us to spend more time doing it. And that is a very similar story across multiple industries. And then I would also just say that the cultural piece of this is simply also an issue for me. I admit I am a workaholic. I suspect that is similar to many listeners and viewers today. And you probably won't be surprised to learn that I actually researched and wrote much of what I talked about today on weekends and nights and during my vacation time. So while I theoretically would love a four-day work week, America, and sadly including myself, simply isn't ready for it anytime soon. Thank you.
1: Thank you, Joanne. And that is a wrap on the debate, debate on whether America is ready for a four-day work week. We've heard a lot of interesting ideas and thoughts and insights. You both gave us a lot to think about. So, Juliette and Joanne, thank you. We so appreciate you showing up, debating with an open mind and respectfully listening to each other. In short, as we like to say, for being open to debate. And I also want to thank my fellow journalists and interrogators for bringing their expert questions to the table. Thank you, Bob and Lonnie and Tim, for your questions. And finally, a big thank you to you, our audience, for tuning into this episode of Open to Debate. As a nonprofit working to combat extreme polarization through civil discourse, our work is made possible by listeners like you, by the Rosenkranz Foundation, and by supporters of Open to Debate. Robert Rosenkranz is our chairman, our CEO is Leah Matthau, Andrew Lipson is head of production, Michelle Debrasini is head of marketing. This episode was produced by Gabriella Mayer. Alexis Pangrazzi is our executive producer. The Open to Debate team also includes Katy Perry, Gabrielle Iannicelli, Linda Lee, Scott Jacoby, and Julia Serkin. Damon Whittemore mixed this episode. Our theme music is by Alex Clement. I'm John Donvan. We'll see you next time on Open to Debate.

0: 24 states plus the District of Columbia are suing the Education Department over new student loan caps. These caps would affect advanced healthcare degrees, including nursing. The lawsuit warns these new rules will worsen the healthcare worker shortage. But Republicans say the fears are overblown. How new limits on student loans could impact our healthcare. Next time on 1A.
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10: Live from NPR News in Washington, I'm Linda Kenyon. The U.S. says it has struck three Iranian oil tankers after Iran threatened U.S. Navy warships. This is the latest exchange of firepower between Iran and the U.S. after the most intense week of strikes in months. NPR's Carrie Codd reports.
11: According to Central Command, U.S. forces hit three Iranian crude oil carriers, one near Iran's vital production facility, Karg Island. The U.S. says Iran had launched missiles toward two U.S. Navy warships patrolling the Strait of Hormuz. CENTCOM said in a statement that a U.S. aircraft carrier and a guided missile destroyer evaded unprovoked Iranian missile attacks. CENTCOM says it then destroyed the oil carriers. One was in waters off Amman. Iran had no immediate comment. Earlier Saturday, an Iranian state news agency said one of its tankers had been hit by U.S. forces. Iran and the United States continue to battle for control over the strait, which is a critical transportation passageway for much of the world's oil and energy supplies. Carrie Kahn, NPR News.
10: U.S. envoys Steve Witkoff and Jared Kushner are in Moscow for talks with Russian President Putin as Russia's war against Ukraine is now in its fifth year. NPR's Charles Main says the trip, aimed at ending the war, comes at an interesting time.
12: The re-engagement on Ukraine now comes as some things are changing with Russia's war. Keep in mind CIA Director John Ratcliffe was recently in Moscow for a brief visit with his Russian counterparts in the intelligence community. Presumably, Ukraine was part of those discussions. So it could be there's a new diplomatic window here, but the prevailing view is that the U.S. is concerned this conflict is about to escalate even further than it already has.
10: Russia's president has announced a pause in airstrikes against Kyiv during the visit of the U.S. envoys. Ukraine's President Zelensky says in return, Ukraine will refrain from strikes against Moscow. Kushner and Witkoff are due in Kyiv tomorrow. The murder case against Massachusetts woman Lindsay Clancy has ended in a mistrial, leaving prosecutors to decide whether to try her again. Priyanka Dayal McCluskey from member station WBUR reports.
13: After 6 days, the jury remained deadlocked. Clancy's defense attorney, Kevin Reddington, argued she was not responsible for killing her children because she was suffering from postpartum psychosis. Reddington said one juror stood in the way of a not guilty verdict.
14: This is one individual. It's 11-1 for an acquittal, and one individual who recognized that there was reasonable doubt and refused to apply the law.
13: District Attorney Tim Cruz said he was thinking of the victims.
15: This was and has always been about getting justice for those three little babies.
13: Both sides returned to court at the end of the month. For NPR News, I'm Priyanka Dayal McCluskey in Boston.
10: You're listening to NPR. Leaders of 18 Pacific Islands say climate change remains the single greatest threat to security, livelihoods, and well-being of people in the Pacific. They also say they are united in confronting what they describe as an existential crisis already causing severe problems in the region. Dana Williams of KPRG on Guam reports from Karar, Palau.
16: Members of the Pacific Islands Forum issued a statement calling on all countries to hold the increase in global average temperatures to 1.5 degrees Celsius, or just under 3 degrees Fahrenheit. The statement came days after the United Nations issued a report saying that under current policies, those targets will likely be missed. The Pacific leaders also expressed grave concern at the lack of adequate, predictable, and sustainable climate finance for Pacific Island countries. Although the islands are the least responsible for climate change, the leaders say the Pacific's already vulnerable populations are exposed to increased loss and damage because of shortfalls in climate financing. For NPR News, I'm Dana Williams in Karor, Palau.
10: Hollywood has just wrapped up its best summer in a decade and its biggest shift since the pandemic. After years of smaller ticket sales and unease for movie theaters, the summer box office rallied. RentTrack reports theaters brought in more than $4.6 billion in domestic ticket sales between May 1st and August 31st. That's way ahead of last year's sales, and even better than every summer other than 2013. I'm Linda Kenyon, NPR News in Washington.
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3: From NPR, this is Hidden Brain. I'm Shankar Vedanta. When children are very small, their minds are often an open book. They say what they mean. They blurt out things. This can come across as both cruel and charming. The little boy laughs aloud when someone slips on a banana peel and gets hurt. The little girl tells her uncle that his face is ugly. In Hans Christian Andersen's famous folktale, The Emperor's New Clothes, a child is the only one who speaks truth to power. The king has been taken in by con men who pretend to clothe him in marvelous robes that are actually non-existent. The king's courtiers marvel at their majesty's fine garments, even though he is walking around naked. Finally, a small child blurts out what everyone can see, but no one wants to say aloud. The king is a fool. The folktale has many parallels in real life. Authoritarian leaders throughout history have surrounded themselves with yes-men who tell them their every action is wise and brave. When we listen to stories like The Emperor's New Clothes, most of us identify with the child. We think that if we were in that situation, we too would be honest. We too would speak truth to power. Today on the show, we explore the many ways in which we fail to say what we mean what we say. It turns out, most of us are not the kid in the story. We're the courtiers. The power and the peril of coming clean. This week on Hidden Brain.

0: Get to the point. Don't mince your words. Lay it all on me. We have countless expressions about the value of being direct with others. And yet, as we go through life, we often don't just say what we mean. We hedge. We weave. We dodge. At Harvard University, psychologist Steven Pinker studies language, social relations, and the mind. He has thought deeply about what our evasions and euphemisms might reveal about us. Steve Pinker, welcome to Hidden Brain.
1: Thank you.
0: Steve, as an eminent member of the Harvard faculty, you are sometimes called upon to help the university president raise money. Tell me what this is like. Do you have to wine and dine potential donors?
1: Well, there was one episode that sticks in memory. That was when the president of the university recruited me to have dinner with a high net worth individual. That is a euphemism for filthy rich. This was one of the world's highest net worth individuals, as the fundraising office says, or to use another euphemism, the development office. And I took a train to Manhattan for the event. Uh-huh. The goal, of course, was to solicit a very, very, very large donation, or again, another euphemism, a gift to Harvard from this high net worth individual.
0: Uh-huh.
1: And it was at an expensive, quiet restaurant. We were, me and the university president were seated at a quiet remote table waiting for our partner to join us. We conferred and the president indicated that we would see how the conversation proceeded. We wouldn't bring up the gift, obviously. In fact, I wouldn't bring it up at all. Establish a warm rapport, a mood of conviviality, of intimacy.
0: Hmm.
1: And as we were having this conversation in this dark corner of a rather romantic restaurant, it reminded me of something. It kind of reminded me of when I was single and I was on a hot date. Because both parties kind of know what you're there for,
0: yeah.
1: Or at least what issue is kind of hanging over them. But it would be gauche, to say the least, to just blurt it out, even though both sides know what the evening is ultimately about. And so, what are we, to put it crudely, and again, this is exactly what you cannot do, but what that evening was all about was, give us, hundreds of millions of dollars, we'll name something after you, and you'll get to hang out with interesting people. That's the quid pro quo. But, if when this gentleman sat down, the president said, hey, if you give us $150 million, then we'll name the program after you, and you can speak to Pinker and Michael Sandel and other Harvard faculty as often as you want, that would put a kind of pall over the evening. It would be, even though it would have cut out a lot of time, these are busy individuals, but somehow offering to save that time would be like on a date saying, okay, so are we going to have sex at the end of this or not? There's a sense in which that would have been a shocking thing to say,
0: yeah.
1: And a not shocking thing to say at the same time, because both parties know it. They kind of know that the other one knows it, but they may not know that the other one knows that they know that the other one knows they know it. Language has to do two things at once. It's a channel of communication. Bits and bytes are exchanged for particular purposes, sharing information, negotiating agreements.
0: Mm.
1: At the same time, it establishes a particular kind of social relationship. Are we just transactional partners, pure quid pro quo? Are we friends? Do we have a communal, warm, intimate relationship? Is it a relationship of dominance? That is one person clearly the dominant and the other the subordinate? People care a lot about which of those relationships they have.
0: Hmm.
1: And the way you often cement them is with explicit verbal declarations. In the case of a romantic couple, it's like, I love you, and then they reciprocate with I love you. Or it can be nonverbal cues, having a nice dinner together. That's often the way a friendship is cemented.
0: In the course of this dinner that you were having with this high net worth individual, how did the conversation go? I'm assuming you didn't start by talking about money, or perhaps money didn't come up at all through most of that conversation.
1: Money never came up. It was a lively conversation. This was a very smart person, intellectually curious. Talked about the Human Genome Project, the development of the brain, issues facing the university, economics. The actual cold, hard financial transaction was, I think, relegated to the my people will call your people stage. And some of that was out of earshot of me, being the nearly the entertainment, not one of the partners. But the idea, both on a date and in a solicitation for funds, is to avoid the impression that the relationship is transactional. The idea is that we are in a relationship of sharing, of warmth, of intimacy, of mutual concern. And so all the signals have to indicate that. Now, in the case of solicitation of a donation, you know, as of course with sex and romance, there actually, you know, often is a genuine relationship together with the actual exchange of favors. But still, it's a lot of emotional capital goes into preventing any impression that this is a transactional relationship. Those do occur, but I suspect that probably the most munificent gifts tend to occur when they are considered to be, as they say, a gift, something that is layered on top of a communal relationship. And this is, you know, in the case of the university, the intellectual stimulation and exchange, together with the prestige of not being merely a capitalist profit maximizer, but also a philanthropist for cultural and educational institutions. Those are the ultimate incentives.

0: So I'm wondering, at a dinner like this, and the analogy to sexual courtship is apt, there might come a point in the dinner where in some ways something actually has to be communicated, that this is not just a dinner. So in other words, what happens is a high net worth individual says, this is a delightful conversation, I really enjoyed meeting Steve Pinker, and then goes back to, you know, his hedge fund or his tech company to make continue to make money and has no interest in Harvard going forward. That would not be a successful dinner.
1: Exactly. And this is where a lot of what we informally we call social skills, social acumen, jargon of psychology, sometimes called theory of mind. That is your theory of what's going on in the other person's mind. As you say, you don't let the moment slip. On the other hand, if you make it too overt, too early, then it feels like a transactional relationship as opposed to one of mutual generosity.
0: I'm wondering, did the donor come through? Did you get the big gift?
1: I think not as big as had been hoped. Yes, of course. So maybe I was not charming enough. Also, there was a donor. Now that I think of it, the donor did not have the entity named after himself. So there was a donation, but he chose having something named after him at Harvard, came second to the various buildings with his own name plastered on them.
0: I want to talk about an example of indirect speech in the political arena. In 2016, then presidential candidate Donald Trump insulted Nikki Haley, who was the governor of South Carolina. Here's how a TV station in South Carolina described the exchange.
2: A Twitter battle tonight between Nikki Haley and Donald Trump, of all people. The Republican presidential frontrunner tweeted this message earlier today, and it said, quote, "The people of South Carolina are embarrassed by Nikki Haley." Well, the South Carolina governor responded simply, "Bless your heart."
0: So, Steve, when used by Americans from southern states, does "bless your heart" mean "bless your heart"?
1: It does not mean "bless your heart." And it was rather clever on her part, because he was obviously, they were in a contest for dominance. One way to play it is with in-your-face insults. That's kind of playground trash talk. Haley, rather than taking the bait and meeting him in the same arena, tries to step above it with the non sequitur. "Bless your heart" doesn't make sense in context, because that's not what you say to someone who just insulted you. So listeners have to then puzzle, well, geez, you know, she's not just saying things at random. She had a reason to say that. Why did she say that? And to read between the lines, it's, this kind of trash talk does not wound me. I consider myself to have a strong enough reputation, and I have enough confidence that I can, I believe that I will not be lowered in status because of the content of your insult by not playing that game.
0: It is the case also that I think, especially in the American South, "bless your heart" is not just a wish for your continued good health. It could also be, another two or three word phrase that might be unprintable, but is couched in much more diplomatic language.
1: Indeed. And the language of diplomacy, as with all of our speech that is not meant to be taken literally, and that's a lot of it, there's a lot of interpreting in context, and the way that humans do it is by adhering to a principle of relevance and of cooperation. That is, the ground rules are, the listener thinks to himself or to herself, what did they mean that would explain what they just said? And so any socially competent listener can say, she is signaling, you have not wounded me. I'm not playing that game. I am confident enough that I don't feel the need to reply to that insult.
0: So often, what we say aloud doesn't represent what we're thinking. When we come back, the many roles that indirect speech plays in our lives. Also, when to say what we mean, and when this can be a mistake. 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I'm Shankar Vedantam. This is NPR.

0: I'm Andy B., host of Jazz Out. Duke Ellington once said that he didn't know how so many various types of music could be contained under one heading called jazz. 50 years later, there are even more categories to consider. You can hear most of them Wednesday nights from 9 till midnight. So tune in, turn on, and jazz out.
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3: This is Hidden Brain. I'm Shankar Vedantam. Steven Pinker is a psychologist at Harvard University who studies the nuances of language and social relations. Steve, if we were to sketch something of a taxonomy of indirect speech, one of the first on the list might be the lies that we tell in order to protect the feelings of the people we love. Can you talk about this idea, perhaps with some examples, Steve?
4: Sure. Someone shows up in an outfit, they've taken a lot of effort to beautify themselves, and even if you think that it might be in ghastly taste, you might say, oh, that's beautiful, you look great. Or even more fraught is often if someone is an artist, and they show you their objet d'art, and you have to comment on it. And, there's so many ways for that to go wrong. It could be if it's a painting of a red barn, it could be kitsch. If it's too abstract, it could be incomprehensible. So you have to say, beautiful, striking, powerful, strong, even if you may think privately that it's hideous. Again, the goal there, again, let's to tie it back to the underlying explanation, is that there is a relationship to be cemented, and each one wishes the best for the other. Hmm. Neither one is superior to the other. Each would do anything for the other. Those are the fictions that underlie a relationship of friendship. I call them fictions because they can't always be true, but that's the background assumption that makes friends friends, that makes lovers lovers. What that means is you don't want to say, blurt out anything that would directly contradict that tacit assumption.

0: I'm thinking of how this is also true at the level of international relationships. There is a hierarchy between countries, the countries that are richer and more powerful, and the countries that are poorer and weaker. But very often in international settings, when diplomats sit down or the leaders of countries sit down, you know, they're very complimentary to one another. They say nice things about one another. So even though, you know, there is some hierarchy between the countries, everyone agrees that in this public forum, we have to pretend like we are equals, or we have to pretend like we deeply care about one another. Can you talk about the idea that this doesn't just happen at the level of interpersonal relationships, it happens at the level of diplomacy and nations?
1: Oh, absolutely. And the perhaps most conspicuous fiction is simply the iconography of the United Nations, where, you know, Vanuatu, a tiny island nation in the South Pacific, and, you know, China or Russia are, at least in the General Assembly, are treated identically. They have the same size desk and the same size flag and the same privileges. In fact, the word diplomacy, which we sometimes use to refer to our everyday interactions, but technically refers to the relationship between nation states, reminds us that there is a lot in international relations that does not consist of actual brawn or brute force, nor wealth, GDP, but relationships of respect, status, power, dignity, and to make things happen, and to establish stable relationships, there's an awful lot of posturing, symbolization that goes into international relations. There's a famous book by Barry O'Neill that shows that every year there are probably 100 acts between countries that are purely symbolic. That is, two leaders have dinner together, or one sends a vice president to the funeral of an ex-head of state of the other, or they exchange students or zoo animals, or they attend a ceremony in which they raise a flag or formally apologize. There's an awful lot of just social relationships that go on between heads of state.

0: So in 2011, then-President Barack Obama had a hot mic moment where he expressed his sentiments about dealing with the Israeli Prime Minister Benjamin Netanyahu. What happened, Steve? Describe this incident, because in some ways it peeled the curtain back on what's actually happening behind all of this diplomacy.
1: Yes, it was a hot mic moment. I discovered it when I clicked on some bait at the bottom of a webpage, the 10 most embarrassing hot mic moments. And one of them is when Barack Obama confided to Nicolas Sarkozy that what both of them knew, namely that Bibi Netanyahu was a pain in the neck. I don't think they used that euphemism. Now, that was almost an international incident, even though everyone knew that. There's an old saying from the journalist Michael Kinsley that the definition of a gaffe in Washington is when a politician says something that's true. Now, by the way, that has been made somewhat obsolete by Donald Trump, who has blurted out what in earlier times would have been considered gaffe. That's a whole other story of the different rules that he plays by. But the default rules that are that leaders of parties within a country, leaders of countries in international relations, have a relationship of mutual admiration and respect.
0: So in this hot mic moment, Sarkozy apparently told Obama, "I cannot bear Netanyahu, he's a liar." And Obama says, "You're fed up with him, but I have to deal with him every day." And it's the kind of thing that people might talk about at dinner parties. But to realize the same thing is happening probably at the level of international relationships is really striking, because you hear so little of it when you see the polite diplomacy that happens in these international forums.
1: And the tension is that for agreements to be negotiated, it helps when two parties consider themselves to be in a communal relationship.
0: Mm.
1: That lubricates getting to yes.
0: Mm.
1: But the paradox being that, especially at the level of leaders, things that they say in private can then flout some norm that characterizes their public relationship.
0: So in interpersonal settings, it can be a tricky balance to communicate what you mean while also trying to hide what you're saying. I want to play you a clip from the 1989 comedy When Harry Met Sally. Harry has complimented Sally's looks a bit too insistently, and she accuses him of coming on to her.
2: All right. Let's just say, just for the sake of argument, that it was a come on. What do you want me to do about it? I take it back.
3: You can't take it back.
2: Why not?
3: Because it's already out there.
2: Oh, geez, what are we supposed to do? Call the cops, it's already out there.
0: So, Steve, there's something very interesting here. Once something is out of the box, Sally is saying it can't be put back into the box?
1: In that scene in the movie, they had just met. They're sharing a ride across country. That's why there was some motor noise in that audio clip. They were not in a romantic or sexual relationship, even though, as with my fundraising dinner, it had to be in the back of their minds. But there's a big difference between something being common knowledge, as Sally put it, out there, and something being known privately by each of them. They're grown-ups. They're two sexually mature heterosexual individuals. Each one has to know that the possibility of a sexual relationship has crossed their minds. But each one could think about the other, well, she doesn't know exactly what's running through my mind. Maybe she thinks I'm dense. Or she could think maybe he thinks I'm naive. However, when it is, as she said, out there, that is, when it is said in plain language, then the other person knows that you know. The common knowledge is no longer deniable.
0: Another kind of indirect speech is the humble brag. Describe what this is, Steve. Can you think of some examples that you've come by humble bragging in your own life?
1: Oh, yes. I once saw a documentary with an eminent British evolutionary biologist, John Maynard Smith, would be recognizable to any evolutionary biologist. And the British are champions, ninjas at humble bragging. And he was being interviewed, and I asked him why he went into the field that he did, and he said, well, originally I was interested in physics, but I realized I wasn't smart enough to do physics. Any idiot can do biology. Now, this is a truly brilliant man. He invented the entire field of evolutionary game theory, a powerful idea. And he laughed when he said it. In it, he was doing kind of two things. And this was the genius of the expert humblebrag. He was not saying that he was so coarse as to have a boast, like I realized I was a smart person and I could make a contribution to biology because I was so smart. I was smarter than other biologists. But by saying any idiot can do biology, saying I don't have to worry about people thinking me that I'm an idiot. If I call myself an idiot or compare myself to idiots, people will know to blow that off. I have the confidence to do that because my status is not in doubt. You know, by my lights, biology is hard. If he's saying any idiot can do biology, and I'm an idiot, the kind of idiot who can do biology, I'm thinking, well, gee, I find biology kind of hard. does that mean that I am, you know, unlike Sir John, you know, Maynard Smith, I am not of the caliber that would find it easy. I find it hard, and therefore I'm even lower than him in intelligence than if he were to say it outright. So it works at multiple levels, as in general, wit, charm, tact, social skill often refer to cases where the desired message comes not from the literal content, but from several layers of thinking about what the other person thinks about what you think about what they think. That kind of chess game of thinking several moves ahead, except instead of on the chessboard, it's in the brains of two people.

0: There's a related idea that is beautifully captured in the comedy series Curb Your Enthusiasm. Larry David, playing himself, has donated money for a wing of a non-profit building which is named after him. The other wing displays only the inscription, "Donated by Anonymous." At the ribbon-cutting ceremony, Larry is talking to his soon-to-be ex-wife, Cheryl, when he discovers who the anonymous donor is. It's his rival, Ted Danson.
1: He donated the whole wing. He didn't want anybody to know.
2: Well, he told you. So he apparently wanted somebody to know.
1: He told me, okay?
2: Who else did he tell? How do you know he just told you?
1: The point is, he didn't need all the fanfare and didn't need a...
2: Fanfare? What fanfare? I don't like the fanfare. You're saying I like fanfare?
1: You can tell a few people. He just doesn't need the whole world to know that he donated all that money.
2: You know what? I didn't need the world to know either. Nobody told me that I could be anonymous and tell people. I would have taken that option.
0: So that's a great line, Steve. Nobody told me I could be anonymous and tell people.
3: Oh, it is brilliant. And it... because it strikes to the heart of a very deep paradox about altruism. Going back to the medieval Jewish philosopher Maimonides, who had a ladder of righteousness of where the size of the gift doesn't determine how righteous it is, according to Maimonides. If you do it for the glory, for the recognition, that's considered less indicative of an underlying trait of charitability or generosity than if you do it anonymously. For the obvious reason that if you do it anonymously, there's no ulterior motive of reputation, nor can you call in the favor and expect some special treatment or quid pro quo. In the experiments that I've done in collaboration with some postdocs and grad students, we found that people will actually give more moral credit to someone who gives less money anonymously than more money publicly, which Larry David used to great comic effect.
0: So in some ways, in that clip from Curb Your Enthusiasm, Ted Danson is trying to have it both ways. He's getting the moral benefit of being seen as an anonymous giver while also telling people that he was the anonymous giver. He's really getting it both ways, and that's what gets Larry so upset.
3: Indeed, yes. It underscores the paradox of reputation in altruism, that ultimately reputation is a motive for altruism. You want other people to think that you're kind, you're generous, you're beneficent. On the other hand, if other people perceive that that is the motive, they give you less credit as a genuinely altruistic person because maybe you're in it for the long-term benefits.
0: Another kind of indirect speech is the innuendo. I want to play you a clip that captures this from the TV show The Sopranos. In this scene, a member of the Soprano mob family accosts an old acquaintance in a store and pays for his candy bar.
4: Hey, how you doing?
5: Hey.
4: Listen, Danny, we just want you to know how glad we are a guy like you was on that jury. That mob thing. That Junior Soprano trial. Hard-working guy. Wife and two kids, performing a civic duty we should all take part in. We know you do the right thing.
0: So what do you hear that's being said and not said, Steve?
3: Well, that is an excellent example of a veiled threat. What's being veiled is, if you vote to convict Junior Soprano, we will harm your family. And it can be effective by striking fear into the heart of the target without literally exposing themselves to the crime of extortion.
0: So what the mobster was doing in that clip from The Sopranos was basically offering something that had plausible deniability. If someone came up and said, "Is this what you really meant?" the mobster could say, "No, I'm just wishing this old acquaintance well."
3: Exactly. And the question is, how plausible is the deniability? And crucially, the level of plausibility for the speaker and the hearer have to be different for it to work. So you want it to be not so subtle that it will fly over the head of the hearer,
0: right?
3: But subtle enough that it, by higher standards of proof, such as in a court of law, it would not meet that higher standard.
0: So if a motorist gets pulled over by a cop, telling the cop, you know, here's $100, let's make this go away right now, you know, that could get you in trouble because you're bribing the police officer. But if you say, you know, is there some way we can get this resolved without, you know, having to do a lot of paperwork, that might send the message of what you're trying to say, but give you some plausible deniability if the cop turns out to be an honest cop.
3: Yes, enough deniability that it couldn't be the basis of a conviction by the standard of proof beyond a reasonable doubt, which is a very high threshold.
0: Mm.
3: But in everyday conversation, we don't need that high a threshold. We can take our chances that, you know, oh, come on, it's pretty obvious what he said. So in that case, plausible deniability. In the case of a court case, it's it's deniability beyond a reasonable doubt, a much higher standard.
0: A few years ago, the writer Bruce Feiler was given an assignment by a magazine. He was to try and bribe a series of maitre d's at popular New York City restaurants in order to get a good table. What did he imagine would happen when he did this, Steve?
3: So the assignment filled him with dread. He kept imagining the incensed retorts of some outraged maitre d', like, how dare you insult me, or what kind of establishment do you think this is? Or do you think you can get in with that? As it happened, he instinctively couched the bribe in innuendo, in indirect terms. He would, instead of saying, if I give you $20, would you seat me right away? Would you let me jump the queue? He would hold the $20 bill in peripheral vision, not look at it, look maitre d' in the eye and say something like, I was wondering if you had a cancellation, or I was hoping maybe you could fit us in, or this is a really important night for me. The interesting thing is, it worked every time. despite all our fears, all maitre d's in Manhattan are bribable, or at least they were at the time he wrote this article. Which leads to the question, what was he, and by extension all of us, are so afraid of? That is, what would be so terrible if the maitre d' rebuffed the bribe? I think the answer is that, going back to our different kinds of social relationships, breaching the tacit assumptions of a social relationship, the common knowledge that cements the relationship, has emotional costs, which we experience as embarrassment, awkwardness, if they are accidental, if they're one time, or as disbelief, outrage, shock, if they are intentional or repeated. In the case of maitre d', they're dressed in finery. They're wearing a tux or a nice dress, and they carry themselves with the authority that this is their kingdom. They get to seat people when and where they choose.
0: Mm.
3: That's part of the dignity of being a maitre d'. If you're tendering an outright quid pro quo bribe, you're kind of treating them like a sales clerk, like a transactional partner, undermining that aura of authority that they have, and doing it in cases where you don't know whether they will agree leads to that emotion of, on the part of the speaker, it would be awkwardness. On the part of the recipient of the bribe, it would be outrage, at least in the imagination of the writer. And even in the case where it did succeed, which it did in every time, it may not have succeeded had he tendered the bribe as a naked quid pro quo. He did do it indirectly, and it worked.
0: You know, it's interesting. We talked earlier about the challenge of sexual courtship in the clip that I played you from When Harry Met Sally. You know, if Harry had shown his hand, but it turns out that Sally was completely not interested, maybe Sally was married already, or maybe Sally has no interest in Harry, that would be a slap in the face. And so it's helpful in those cases to put forward a very tentative proposal that perhaps the other party can reject, also, you know, fairly subtly, so that there's no face that's lost, there's no humiliation that is meted out, even as both parties make clear where they stand.
3: Indeed. And in fact, in studies that I have done, that is one of the motives for using indirect speech, that it avoids the change in relationship from one in which one person has the authority, the superiority of striking down another's offer, that changes the relationship. It then introduces awkwardness if the basis of the relationship had been one of egalitarian warmth and communal sharing. So you don't want to spoil the relationship with one person kind of holds the prerogative of sexual consent and can blatantly imply that the other is not worthy of it. Obviously, the time comes when there's no choice. We're just going to say no. And you know, what part of no don't you understand? If that stage can be avoided, they can maintain the fiction of a completely platonic friendship, or in more dangerous and fraught circumstances, such as a supervisor and an employee, or a professor and a student, it would be not just breaching a norm, but breaching a law or a rule, and they may not want to go through the trouble of making a court case out of it.
0: Indirect speech can be a useful lubricant, greasing the wheels of social interaction. But it's not always what it's called for. When we come back, when it's good to be coy and when it's necessary to be blunt. 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I'm Shankar Vedanta. 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
0: This is Hidden Brain. I'm Shankar Vedantam. Steven Pinker is a psychologist at Harvard University. He's the author, most recently, of the book When Everyone Knows That Everyone Knows, Common Knowledge and the Mysteries of Money, Power, and Everyday Life.

0: The indicator there was a problem, but they didn't just blurt it out and say, hey, we're going to crash. Wake up, do something, let us take over the controls, resulting in tragedy.
1: Mm.
0: It's one of the cases where for all the socially lubricating benefits of indirectness and innuendo, there are times when it becomes cruel, tragic, unjust to persist in failing to describe something in so many words.
1: So there's a trend out there known as radical honesty, which holds that we should all be saying exactly what's on our minds without any indirection or euphemism. One of the leading proponents of radical honesty is a psychotherapist named Brad Blanton. Here's how he makes the case for it.
2: So the idea is being able to be happy and be related to people and not be guarded and careful and protected and afraid of being found out. That's a lousy way to live. It's a better way to live out loud, let the chips fall where they may, have a few hard times now and then, but still they get all cleaned up because everybody tells the truth.
1: That does sound appealing, Steve. Do you think it always works in practice?
0: To put it mildly, no. That it is often a hellscape when everyone is honest with everyone else. And there are some comedies and science fiction plots that actually play that out for the amusement and sometimes the horror of an audience. But the reason that it doesn't is that this is a world in which there are no social relationships. Everything is transactional. There's no warmth. There's no friendship. Because all of us constantly have compromising thoughts about even our closest friends. Oh, that was a stupid comment. But blurting those things out just corrodes the tacit assumptions that make a friendship or a romantic relationship or even a stable relationship of respect of a supervisor and a supervisee stable and sustainable.
1: Hmm.
0: If every thought was blurted out, then there would be no long-term stable relationships of cooperation.
1: You cite a French essayist and philosopher from the 17th century who wrote about what would happen if we were all open books. What does Blaise Pascal say?
0: He said that if everyone said what was on their minds, there would not be four friends in the world. And indeed, if there was a hidden microphone in my dining room, in the kind of unbuttoned conversations that I have with my wife, my family, my close friends, and that was published tomorrow in the New York Times, I would be in deep trouble. Even though I don't really have anything to be ashamed of, I haven't committed a murder or haven't broken any laws, but just the unguarded, honest comments that you make about other people, if voiced, would negate the assumption of infinite mutual respect and generosity that are the basis of friendships and of other relationships of decorum and cooperation. My favorite example, I don't know if you have a clip from this, was in the romantic comedy movie Tootsie, where in a scene in which the disguised Dustin Hoffman portraying an actress becomes intimate with a fellow actress on a soap opera played by Jessica Lange, and she confesses to the disguised Dustin Hoffman,
3: "You and I wish just once that a guy could be honest enough just to walk right up to me and say, hey, listen, you know, I'm confused about this too.
4: Mm-hmm.
3: I could lay a big line on you. We could do a lot of role playing. But the simple truth is, I find you very interesting. And I'd really like to make love with you."
0: And then in a clever twist of fate, later in the movie, an undisguised and unrecognized Dustin Hoffman does meet Jessica Lange at a cocktail party, goes up to her and says,
5: "I could lay a big line on you, and we could do a lot of role playing. But the simple truth is that I find you very interesting. And I'd really like to make love to you. You know?"
0: And of course, she throws him a glass of wine in his face, showing our hypocrisy about our hypocrisy. Namely, we long for honesty, candor, not role-playing and beating around the bush, just saying

0: So you've thought deeply about the costs and the benefits of indirect speech. I understand your wife recently challenged you to act on your own theories, and she took a leaf out of that story you told me about the magazine writer who managed to score great restaurant tables with a $50 bribe. But what was the challenge she laid down on the table, Steve?
1: So we were having a lovely stroll on the Brooklyn waterfront, late summer night, and there was the River Cafe, a lovely restaurant with a gorgeous view of Manhattan, and you know, we hadn't made a reservation, and we were getting hungry. And I had a $50 bill in my pocket, which is a rare occasion. And so she's saying, well, look, you've explained how it works. It would be really great if we could get in there. You're the guy with the theory. Let's see if your theory works. And you know, like the writer for Gourmet magazine, I got to say it was terrifying. I don't know what I was afraid of, but it did require screwing up a lot of gumption. But I did, and I said, if I have the courage of my convictions, I got to do it. And so I went in, but I was defeated by the sight that greeted me at the hostess station. There were two maitre d's, two elegantly attired, attractive women, both of whom smiled at me, and I realized that any innuendo that I tried with one would be immediately spotted by the other. Perhaps that's why they hired me to be in Paris. By the way, one of the revelations of this article in Gourmet magazine is that bribing maitre d's is eminently possible. Now, of course, restaurants, the owner of the restaurant has an incentive that his or her maitre d's not be bribable, because then people would be loath to make reservations if they could just be delayed and delayed and delayed by people jumping the queue with $50 bills. So there's some conflict there between the interests of the maitre d', which is to accept a little, tip on the side, allow their palms to be greased, and the interests of the owner. And I'm wondering whether the owner had a pair of maitre d's there just for that reason.
0: So what happened? You had the $50 bill in your hand, and you just put it back in your pocket. What did you do?
1: I skulked away. Yes, and we had a long walk to find a restaurant with a table.

0: Steven Pinker is a psychologist at Harvard University. He is the author of the book, When Everyone Knows That Everyone Knows, Common Knowledge and the Mysteries of Money, Power, and Everyday Life. Steve, thank you so much for joining me today on Hidden Brain.
1: It's a pleasure. Thanks for having me.

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Tara Boyle is our executive producer. I'm Hidden Brain's executive editor. 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I'm Shankar Vedantam. 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
2: From WHYY in Philadelphia, this is The Pulse. I'm Mike and Scott. When Erica Gerard wanted to stop taking antidepressants after being on them for more than two decades, she knew it would be difficult. But she had no idea just how difficult.
3: Oh my God, I am a wreck today.
2: Her emotions were all over the place.
3: It's just rough.
2: Was this a symptom of her depression getting worse or something else?
3: Is this withdrawal? Oh, it is just so painful to be in my brain.
2: On today's show, quitting antidepressants and how to do it safely. Also, a new tool that could help people find the right medication more quickly.
4: It was incredibly simple, and it was sort of done in like 5 minutes.
2: First, the news.
5: From NPR News in Washington, I'm Linda Kenyon. Rescuers in Nepal have pulled out two more survivors in separate operations 10 days after devastating floods hit the country. Nepal's army said a joint rescue team of Nepalese military personnel and South Korean disaster experts rescued a man from a hydropower plant, and a woman was rescued from her home. At least 1,300 people were killed in the August 26 floods. More than 5,000 remain missing. The U.S. ambassador to Israel says he condemns violence against Palestinians by extremist settlers in the Israeli-occupied West Bank. But he added he regrets the limited power the U.S. has to stop such attacks. Ambassador Mike Huckabee made his comments during a visit today to a West Bank town that has seen increased violence. NPR's Carrie Kahn reports.
6: Huckabee says it's his job as ambassador to serve Americans, but he says the U.S. can't investigate crimes or make demands of Israel. While touring the town of Tur Masaya with relatives of Palestinians killed by Israeli settlers, Huckabee said as long as the violence continues, Israelis too are hurt.
7: It's in their best interest to consequence people who are carrying out acts of criminal behavior and terrorism. Their reputation does not do well when it appears that this tiny little group of marauders are somehow representative of the larger population.
6: 80% of residents of Tur Masaya are Palestinian Americans. Israel rarely arrests or punishes settlers. Carrie Kahn, NPR News in the Israeli-occupied West Bank.
5: A federal judge in Boston has again blocked the U.S. Postal Service's plan to follow an order by President Trump that seeks to restrict mail-in voting for the midterm elections. NPR's Hansi Lo Wang reports the Supreme Court is already set to review the Postal Service's plan.
8: The ruling by U.S. District Judge Indira Tawani effectively extends an earlier court order stopping the U.S. Postal Service from moving ahead with key parts of its plan. We should note USPS is a financial supporter of NPR. The Postal Service's plan involves delivering mail-in ballots only to people on voter lists that the states would have to turn over to the mailing agency. Judge Tawani found that plan is likely illegal because USPS has no authority to control voting by mail. While the legal fight continues, mail-in voting for the midterm general election has officially started, with North Carolina just beginning to send out its absentee ballots. Anzila Wong, NPR News.
5: In a late-night motion last night, a federal judge ordered the Trump administration to provide 48 hours notice before doing anything other than information gathering at the traffic circle where it wants to build its proposed 250-foot arch in the nation's capital. A group of military veterans and an architectural historian filed a lawsuit to block the construction. You're listening to NPR.

0: The Islamic Society of North America is hosting its annual convention this weekend in Detroit. Nargis Rahman of member station WDET reports it's one of the largest annual gatherings of American Muslims.
1: Speakers at the convention include Michigan Democratic Senate nominee Abdul Al-Sayed and the mayor of nearby Dearborn, a majority Arab American city. Claudia Bazzi, speaking on behalf of Detroit Mayor Mary Sheffield's office, says Detroit is the most fitting place to welcome the Muslim community.
2: Because Detroit has always been a city of people who came here carrying something larger than themselves. A faith, a family, and an abiding belief that what we build together can be far greater than what any one of us could build alone.
1: The convention takes place at the home of Detroit's auto show, Huntington Place, and will feature a mini auto show of its own. For NPR News, I'm Nargis Rahman in Detroit.
0: A long-lost Italian portrait, looted by the Nazis, will now be returned to the heir of a prominent Jewish art dealer. An Argentine court approved a deal under which the daughter of a fugitive Nazi official gave up her claim to the painting in order to avoid trial. The portrait was found last year in her home after Dutch reporters spotted it in an online real estate listing. The portrait belonged to Dutch Jewish dealer Jacques Goudsticker. His collection was seized after Nazi Germany invaded the Netherlands in 1940. His heir has spent several decades seeking return of that stolen art. I'm Linda Kenyon, NPR News in Washington.
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0: This is The Pulse, stories about the people and places at the heart of health and science. I'm Mike and Scott. School came easy to Erica Girard. At least the academic part.
7: But at the same time, I carried around a lot of sadness and loneliness. And because of that, friendships felt hard. I was a person who always really struggled to pretend. I wanted to be real. I wanted to talk about things that actually mattered. And that doesn't always make you popular at parties.
0: When she got to college in the late 90s, it seemed like there was always a giant weight on her shoulders. She felt socially isolated, different from her peers.
7: Everyone else knew how to be in the world, and I didn't.
0: Then a book made a huge impression on her.
7: I had just finished reading the book Prozac Nation. Do you remember that book when it came out?
0: Yes.
7: Yes. It was a big hit, and it was the first time that something made sense to me.
0: Erica could relate to this memoir by Elizabeth Wurzel and the author's experience with depression, so she decided to go see her doctor. During her appointment, Erica told her primary care physician that she was feeling sad, lonely, and depressed.
7: And she just asked me one question that it almost seemed like it was something she was asking to check a box. And she said, "Do you feel like there's light at the end of the tunnel?" And I almost started laughing. I didn't really know how to answer that. But I just said, you know, no, I guess not really. And that must have been the answer that caused her to write the prescription, because that's when she, you know, started me on Prozac at the time.
0: Just medication, no therapy. But taking the Prozac helped.
4: Erica could function better and the weight felt less heavy. But the side effects were a lot. For one, she was so tired.
7: Exhausted. I mean, just constantly exhausted. Almost like a night shift worker during the day.
4: She also felt emotionally numb. Before, she thought she was lonely, but now it seemed like she wasn't fully part of her own life.
7: I felt like I was living my life behind a screen, almost like looking through a screen door. I just didn't feel like I was in the world. I felt like I was looking at the world from behind this screen.
4: Still, she kept taking the medication. She was convinced she needed it, and her doctors said the same thing.
7: You know, I was like a diabetic needed their insulin. That's what I was told.
4: Did you stay on Prozac, or did you switch medications?
7: Oh, man, Mike, and I tried so many different medications. I was on Lexapro, I was on Zoloft, I tried Wellbutrin. I just kept switching in hopes that I might find something that would be the magic pill that would have the least amount of side effects and be the most effective. And I believed that there had to be something, right? One of them had to be the solution.
4: Millions of Americans take antidepressants, but they don't always find the relief they are looking for. Instead, they're navigating trade-offs between serious side effects and benefits. And some of them want to stop taking the medication, but they're not sure how. On this episode, antidepressants and what to do when it's time to quit. Let's hear more from Erica Gerard. Years after she first got her prescription for antidepressants, she also started talk therapy, which she said was very helpful. Given the frustrating side effects she was experiencing from her medication, Erica was wondering if she could come off them. She tried a couple of times, but her symptoms would return, and she was told she should go back on. Then she got divorced at age 45, and she felt like this was a chance for a fresh start, and she wanted this new chapter to be written without medication. So she decided to try again. The journey turned out to be far rockier than she had expected. Here's Erica.
7: The first thing that I noticed after I started tapering off of my antidepressants was the crying. Oh my God, I am a wreck today. There was so much crying. Like, an embarrassing amount. I just feel so defeated. In the beginning, I couldn't really identify what was making me cry. Like, there was no particular reason. But the tears, they just kept coming.
8: I don't even know what is going on with my body or my mind. It's like, is this withdrawal? Oh, it is just so painful to be in my brain.
7: Was this the real me? Was I a frequent crier and just never knew it? Or were these my original symptoms coming back?
9: You're functioning, you're doing fine.
7: This is my therapist, Katie, and we're talking over Zoom.
9: You know, you're getting these crying spells, but that's maybe just a part of, like, almost a detox.
7: Right. She was the first person I told about my desire to taper off my medication. I felt like I needed her permission. I guess because she had seen me at my worst, and if I'm being honest, well, because I was a bit scared. I was just barely on the other side of a painful divorce. Was this really the best time to rock the boat? When I started taking antidepressants as a teenager, I was told that they'd resolve a chemical imbalance in my brain, and that made sense to me. I later learned that the theory about a chemical imbalance being the root of depression was never actually proven. And the thing is I never really asked questions, and nobody ever talked to me about getting off of the meds, that I might not need them someday, and that the numbness, fogginess, and flatness that I thought were part of my personality might just be side effects. I started to do some research on the long-term effects of taking antidepressants.
10: When people start one of these medications, right, so when people start an SRI, one of these serotonin reuptake inhibitors, these medicines, they do constrict your emotions. They can make people quite flat.
7: Georgia Eid is a psychiatrist who specializes in the emerging field of metabolic psychiatry, which is using nutrition and metabolic health to help treat mental illness.
10: I can't tell you how many times people have told me, or they started one of these medications, they go to a funeral, they can't cry, they don't feel anything. They intellectually feel sad, but they are physically incapable of crying. Sometimes this is a sign that the dose is too high or that they're very sensitive to the medication, but more often than not, it's the medicine, quote-unquote, working, right? The medicine is working to suppress normal range of emotion. And that may be useful short-term, but it's not useful long-term because we need our emotions. Our emotions are information.
7: I wanted that information. I wanted to feel my emotions again, all of them. And then, as I reduced my dose, they came flooding back. But something else happened that I never expected. I started going through withdrawal.
8: This is just, it's just rough. It's so uncomfortable. This is so uncomfortable. I don't know if I can stand it.
7: I cut the pills like my doctor told me, but the withdrawal symptoms were brutal. In addition to the crying, there was severe insomnia, a racing heart, and constant dizziness. I could barely work. I could barely leave the house. Was this normal? Was anyone else going through this? I went online trying to find someone, thinking I might find, a handful of people. I found thousands, tens of thousands, and everyone was asking the same question. Why didn't anyone tell us that it would be this bad? These are some of the real-life posts from one withdrawal support group.
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15: 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Look up the Maudsley Deprescribing Guidelines.
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7: This kept popping up. It's a book called The Maudsley Deprescribing Guidelines, named after a famous psychiatric hospital in London. Many in the community consider it the Bible for how to safely taper off of psychiatric drugs like SSRIs and others. I tracked down its lead author, psychiatrist Dr. Mark Horowitz. He's one of the few clinicians who has spent years studying psychiatric drug withdrawal. Why was it so important to you to write those guidelines?
17: I mean, I wrote them for one reason, which was to prevent other people going through the hell that I went through coming off these drugs. So I was on Lexapro, escitalopram for 20 years. When I first tried to come off it, I almost died from it. You know, I developed panic attacks, agitation, what I now see as akathisia, this sort of agitation and restlessness, you know, that made me think I cannot continue. I can't endure these symptoms. You know, it was the first time in my life I thought I really cannot continue. And I was forced back on the drugs.
7: One in six Americans are currently taking a prescribed antidepressant, but most of the research on them only lasted for about 8 weeks, which tells you nothing about the impact they might have on someone who's taken them for a couple of decades.
17: To me, it's a bit equivalent to a car company doing a safety test by crashing its car against a wall at 5 miles an hour and saying it's safe on impact, and ignoring the fact that people are driving around on the highways at 60 miles an hour.
7: In guidelines published by the American Psychiatric Association that came out in 2010, it was advised that patients should generally be tapered over several weeks, but there was no direction for people who had been on antidepressants for years or who experienced withdrawal.
17: So it's been very confusing, I think, for clinicians. You know, the guidelines for years have said, you can stop these drugs in a few weeks on the premise that withdrawal effects are mild and brief. And so a lot of doctors will say to somebody, you're on 50 milligrams of Zoloft, just halve it for a couple of weeks to 25 milligrams and then stop it. what's called linear tapering.
7: What Mark Horowitz found is that if you reduce a lot more slowly by a percentage of the dose, what's called hyperbolic tapering, you can greatly reduce the risk of withdrawal effects. But most doctors in the U.S. are not taught about this approach.
17: And that leads to doctors taking patients off their medications much too quickly, interpreting any deterioration in symptoms as relapse, and then telling people that they therefore must need to be on these drugs, and that leads to a lot of unnecessary long-term use of these medications.
7: That was my story exactly. I tried many times to come off the drugs over the years, but I went too fast, and then I'd deteriorate, and my doctors would say, well, you clearly need them, best to go back on. And for the first time, I realized I haven't been relapsing. And that completely changed the way that I thought about myself. I wasn't failing all of those years. I was just in withdrawal. And briefly, what is your recommendation when it comes to reducing dosage and how to taper safely?
17: I'll give you the 90-second elevator summary. A good rule of thumb is that many people can tolerate going down by about 10% of their most recent dose each month. So if you're at 200 milligrams of a drug, most people can handle going down at about 20 milligrams a month.
7: But then, Mark says, and this is crucial, when you get down to 20 milligrams and below, things change and you have to go even slower.
17: Small doses have bigger effects than people realize. And so when people get down to the last few milligrams of a drug, they find it much harder to reduce it at higher doses. When you get down to 20 milligrams per day, most people can reduce by about 2 milligrams of their dose per month.
7: That's 2 milligrams per month, maybe even less. I do 1 milligram per month. That's all my system can handle. But here's the important thing that no one told me. You can't taper in such small increments with your normal tablets. I tried cutting them, and then I tried shaving them. And between the crumbs and the piles of powder, my kitchen started to look like an episode of Breaking Bad. Instead, Mark suggests using a liquid version of the drug, if it's available, or using a compounding pharmacy.
17: And I think what people find surprising is people who couldn't get off the drugs by this kind of halving a tablet and halving it again can get off the drugs if they do it more gradually, step by step.
7: Mark used this slow hyperbolic tapering method to get off of his own antidepressants successfully. It took him years rather than weeks, but he's been off them for 18 months now. He told me that he's recovered from many of the side effects that he'd experienced, including problems with memory and concentration. I kept thinking about that word, recovered. Because for a long time, I believed that it just wasn't possible for someone like me. Psychiatrist Georgia Eve says that in the context of mental health, recovery is not just the absence of symptoms.
10: Recovery means recovering your full emotional, your emotional health. And so your full range of emotions, your ability to experience joy, to experience pain without it paralyzing you, to experience fear and anxiety without it paralyzing you, and to be able to function and accomplish the things you want to accomplish. You know, we need our emotions to feel human and alive and to understand, you know, the complexity of what's going on around us, to be moved by a piece of music, you know, or to connect with somebody else emotionally. So much of that has to do with shared feelings. And so all of the richness of life is blunted. And then when you reduce the dose of the medication, some of those, the richness of your emotions will return.
7: It took a long time, but one day, on an ordinary subway ride, I cried. Only this time, I knew why.
18: I'm on the train in Brooklyn going to my work meeting in the city, and I'm on the R train. The last stop is Forest Hills, which is where I used to go visit my grandma when she was alive, and I just miss her, and I miss taking the train to go see
8: easier. And the thing is
7: I couldn't even cry about it before. Like, I'm having all of this emotion bubble up. And I think it feels like grief. And I never could feel this before. And it's hard, and it hurts. But it also feels good, because it's appropriate to cry when you miss someone. Deeply human. And that's what I want. I want to feel deeply human again.
19: All right, I think you've heard quite enough of me crying. So here's what's happening. 2 years later, I'm so close to being done. I'm so close. Still tapering off the very last bit of my medication in small, slow increments. But things are as good as they've ever been in my life. I'm happy. I'm healthy. I even fell in love. And I'm really proud of myself. It's nice to be excited about life again and truly feel it.
4: That story was reported by Erica Gerard. We're talking about antidepressants and what to do when you want to stop taking the medication.
20: I take people off medicine that come to me for consultations as much as I put them on medicine.
4: That's psychiatrist Jonathan Slater.
20: Because these medicines sometimes get layered on over the years and, you know, you're not sure what's doing what and why this was prescribed and that was prescribed.
4: He says taking patients off medications or de-prescribing is something that many physicians are asked to do, but there's very little guidance.
20: Actually, no one is trained to de-prescribe the medicines. And de-prescribing antidepressants in America is understudied, it's undertaught, and it's under-reimbursed.
4: The majority of antidepressants are not prescribed by psychiatrists, but rather by primary care physicians or other providers.
20: I think it puts the family practitioners, as well as the rest of us, in a really compromised situation because there's no data or training about how to stop the medicines once you start them.
4: A new initiative announced by Health Secretary Robert F. Kennedy Jr. has put the topic into the spotlight. Kennedy has long argued that psychiatric medications are overprescribed and that their serious side effects harm people. One of the points on the agenda is to develop national guidelines for discontinuing these medications. Jonathan says that developing protocols will require a lot of research.
20: The pharmaceutical companies spent 40 years, you know, proving that the medicines work, but there really have not been any studies showing how to get people off of them. And part of that is the FDA, you know, hasn't required that, which many people in my field, including myself, believe that they should require that to do studies about how to get people off antidepressants.
4: Jonathan says this will not be a one-size-fits-all approach.
20: It's as much about the relationship between the doctor and the patient and the ability to monitor the process during which time the person is, you know, lowering their medicine to see how they're feeling and to really individualize it to each person.
4: And what would it take to really study this process, and who would fund such a study other than the federal government? Because really, what's the incentive for somebody who has a financial interest in antidepressants or anything like that? A study like that might not be very appealing to them.
20: Well, but the FDA could require it, right? So, and if the FDA required it, the pharmaceutical companies would have to do it. So I think it's something that has to be a top-down solution that is required, you know, by federal agencies that directs the pharmaceutical companies that they have to study it, that if they're going to approve a drug and prove that it works, they have to also study how to get someone off of it.
4: Do you get a sense that a lot of people try to do this on their own because they can't find the support and they don't even know where to turn?
20: It's a really good question. I mean, I think a lot of patients get prescribed a medication and they're not necessarily given enough information about how long they should be on the medicine or how they should stop the medicine if they want to stop the medicine. And a lot of them don't have access to the doctor who necessarily in a timely way who prescribed the medicine, or they don't feel comfortable discussing wanting to go off the medication. So I think it's a problem that's kind of, it's on us. You know, it's not the patient's problem. I think that we need to be the ones to find a way to make it easy for our patients to contact us or to contact someone if they want to stop medication. And I think you're probably right. I think patients tend to, you know, do it on their own when they don't feel they have that kind of access.
2: Now, with RFK Jr. bringing this topic to the forefront, people are talking about it. What are some things that worry you about that conversation, some negative effects that could come out of this? And on the other hand, what are some potential positives that could happen as a result?
20: The big problem in the United States is access to mental health care, and a large number of people can't get mental health care. And focusing just on getting people off antidepressants and how many people are on antidepressants, while it's an important thing to understand and study and like as we're speaking, a really important thing that we need to address, if antidepressants are stigmatized and the focus becomes, well, let's, you know, just litigate, or, you know, in other words, the federal government's going to make a blanket statement that we need to get people off antidepressants, you know, because somehow they're dangerous or they're bad for you, it's going to scare a lot of people away from getting health care in mental health, both either therapy or medicine. And the fact of the matter is that for moderate to severe depression, these medicines do make a difference and reduce suicide rates. You know, depression itself increases the risk of suicide by about tenfold. So if you start scaring people away from mental health treatment because you're demonizing medicine, you could make people less likely to seek mental health care. So I guess that's the concern. On the positive side, sure, as we're saying, we need to fund a kind of population of people, you know, who can monitor people when they're coming off medicines, and some people are on medicines for too long. And I think those are positive things that have come out of Kennedy's initiative. But the scaring away people from mental health care when most of them already who need it aren't necessarily getting it, that's really the concern.
2: Jonathan Slater is a clinical professor of psychiatry at the Columbia University Irving Medical Center in New York. Coming up, finding the right antidepressant is a serious challenge for a lot of people.
21: You would always be so hopeful that it would be the one.
2: Now, there is a tool that could better match patients and medications.
22: Identifying the right treatment for the right individual at the right time.
2: That's next on The Pulse.
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2: This is The Pulse. I'm Mike and Scott. We're talking about antidepressants. 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
27: 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I've made some progress on my antidepressants. Had some daily wins.
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0: One option he may consider is adding Abilify.
26: Seroquel XR, when added to an antidepressant, Spravato works differently.
1: Rexulti, when added to an antidepressant, significantly reduced depression.
2: Still, it can be a major challenge to find the right medication. Research shows that almost a third of patients stop taking antidepressants within the first month, and about half give up within 3 months, because either they're just not getting relief, or the side effects are too severe to tolerate. Why is it so hard to find the right fit? And what could make it easier? Pulse reporter Liz Tung looked into a new tool that could change the landscape of prescribing.
3: For Henry Winchester, the depression started when he was in college. He tried various coping mechanisms over the years, both healthy, like therapy, and unhealthy, like self-medicating with alcohol. Nothing really worked, so Henry just muddled through as best he could. Until finally, in his late 30s, he decided to give antidepressants a shot. It was a big step for him. By that time, he'd been dealing with depression and anxiety for almost 20 years, and he was hopeful that maybe this would finally be the thing to make a difference. But, he told me, it ended up being far more complicated than he'd expected. And do you remember, can you just list off the names of the antidepressants that you tried, or as many as you remember?
21: Okay, so it was definitely sertraline, because I still have that packet.
3: He doesn't remember the names of all the other ones, so I listed off a couple. Prozac, a.k.a. fluoxetine. No. Paxil, a.k.a. paroxetine. Also no. Lexapro, a.k.a. Escitalopram?
21: Yeah, that was it. Yeah, that was another one, definitely.
3: The reason he tried so many different medications was that with each one, he experienced debilitating side effects. The side effects were so bad that they completely eclipsed whatever benefit the drugs were able to offer. So, Henry would go back to his doctor and try a new one.
21: It was frustrating. It was like, you would always be so hopeful that it would be the one, you know, and it would be the thing that would sort it out and, like, you know, make you feel better.
3: And this wasn't a quick process either. Most antidepressants require a trial period of 4 to 8 weeks to reach their full therapeutic effect, which meant, with each new medication, Henry was spending a long time feeling sick. Were there any moments when you just thought about giving up on treatment altogether because of that frustration?
21: Oh, yeah. I mean, there were a lot of times where I figured maybe antidepressants just aren't for me. I don't know if this is worth it.
3: This is a common experience for patients with depression, not just the debilitating side effects, but a lot of patients don't get any relief from their depression symptoms at all.
5: The chances are about 50% that the patient will benefit.
3: This is Michael Face. He's a professor of psychiatry at the University of Pennsylvania's Perelman School of Medicine and a leading expert on depression and depression treatments. And he says, according to studies in which patients get the correct diagnosis and take their medication the way they're supposed to for 4 to 8 weeks, only about half get better. And it's been like that the entire span of Michael's career.
5: The answer has not changed over 40-some years of doing this.
3: He says studies show that the chances of success decline with each new medication a patient tries, likely because, as Michael puts it, the easy to treat are the easiest to treat, leaving behind those who aren't so easy to treat.
5: Between the first course of treatment, the second, the chances of success dropped from about 50 down to 40. And with the second to the third, it dropped down into about 30. And from the third to the fourth, it dropped down into the teens.
3: And with each failure, more and more patients tend to give up. So how do clinicians choose from the 30 plus different antidepressants that are available? They weigh things like a patient's medical history and side effects, plus what kinds of symptoms a given drug is better at targeting. For instance, some people with depression have trouble sleeping. Others sleep too much. Some have a lot of anxiety. Others don't. It also depends on the patient's insurance and which drugs they cover. Michael says with each new medication someone tries, the prescriber hopefully learns a bit more about what works for them and what doesn't. But researchers are working on finding a better way to match patients with antidepressants that work for them.
22: We want to bridge the gap with clinical care and moving from a one-size-fits-all approach or trial and error to something more precision psychiatry, which is identifying the right treatment for the right individual at the right time.
3: This is Andrea Cipriani. He's a psychiatrist and researcher at the University of Oxford who knows all too well how haphazard the process of finding the right antidepressant can be. He remembers back when he was doing his residency in Italy, asking his senior colleagues how they chose which medication to prescribe.
22: They used to say, just prescribe the latest on the market because they're pushed by pharmaceutical companies. They are supposed to have fewer adverse events. They're all created equal. Just do it.
3: Not exactly an evidence-based approach to what's supposed to be a science.
22: If you look at medicine in general, psychiatry is lagging behind. Clinicians tend to get familiar with one or two medications, and they tend to keep prescribing them irrespectively of the individual characteristics. So all my research now is trying to destroy this wrong assumption that antidepressants are all created equal.
3: Andrea has already done a lot to prove that point. He's one of the leading researchers on antidepressants, and in 2018, he published a landmark study on their effectiveness. It compared 21 antidepressants using data from more than 500 randomized trials involving over 116,000 participants. The bigger question the study addressed was whether these medications are better than placebo. It found that yes, they are. But the study also proved that there are indeed differences between medications.
22: That's the first time we clearly demonstrated that antidepressants are different in terms of efficacy and tolerability.
3: What the study didn't show, though, is which drugs work best for specific people. And that became Andrea's next research question. To find an answer, he knew he would need more granular data, data that would show how different drugs affect patients on an individual level. So he started contacting pharmaceutical companies to ask for individual patient data, which he did eventually manage to get.
22: For about 40,000 people, which is still the largest database at individual patient level in the world for antidepressants.
3: And then came Andrea's big innovation, a tool that uses machine learning to help match patients with the right medication. It's called Petrushka, which stands for Personalizing Antidepressant Treatment for Unipolar Depression, Combining Individual Choices, Risks, and Big Data. It also happens to be the name of a ballet by Stravinsky, whose innovative score, Andrea says, helped transform 20th century classical music, which is exactly what Andrea hopes to do for psychiatry. It uses three main pillars, as Andrea calls them, to make a match.
22: One is the individual patient level data from randomized controlled trials,
3: which includes 40 predictors, everything from demographics to severity of symptoms to medical history to whether or not they smoke. The second pillar is data from the electronic health records of real-world patients treated for depression.
22: And we're talking about just short of 1 million people data to look at what is the actual probability for that specific individual to have response or a specific side effect.
3: And the third pillar is patient preferences regarding what side effects they can live with and which they want to avoid. So, for example, weight gain, insomnia, nausea, sexual dysfunction. Once the tool has all this info, it starts crunching numbers.
22: And weigh everything into a prediction model, which, developed with patients, ended up in a sort of TripAdvisor score. The visualization is 5 circles to show how strongly we recommend one drug versus the other. And we have an overall score, but we also have a breakdown with the absolute probability, the risk of having specific side effects. And these are the side effects that that individual would like to avoid, and this informs the shared decision-making process.
3: To be clear, the tool can't explain why some drugs work for some patients and not others, but it is capable of identifying patterns, showing which patient characteristics and preferences predict success with a given medication. And Andrea hopes that with time, they'll be able to identify more specific variables that can help increase the precision of these personalized recommendations and determine how drugs affect different people. But the tool has already scored wins for some patients, including Henry Winchester. He was one of 500 patients who participated in a trial of Petrushka, which, he says, started with a questionnaire.
21: It was incredibly simple, and it was sort of done in like 5 minutes. And then at the end, it was quite exciting, actually. It was sort of told me which antidepressant it recommended for me.
3: Henry was hopeful, but he also couldn't forget his past experiences.
21: At the same time, I was concerned that the side effects would be too much and that it wouldn't go well for me, or it would just be another one to tick off the list of antidepressants that didn't work for me.
3: The drug that the tool suggested was called vortioxetine, also known as Trintellix. It's not super common in the U.S. and even less common in the U.K. where Henry lives, which means that without Petrushka, he may never have even encountered it. So how did it go? At what point did you start noticing effects?
21: I mean, it wasn't like instantaneous, and it wasn't a magic bullet, and it wasn't this amazing, like, I woke up and I was a new person. It was just like a very gentle kind of like ramp up into, I suddenly realized I didn't feel anxious or depressed anymore. I'm kind of able to take a step back from the things that are making me worried and the things that are causing anxiety, and just being able to kind of understand why I'm feeling like I'm feeling, why I'm worried about something and why I shouldn't be worried about it.
3: He still had some side effects, a bit of fatigue and some nausea, but nothing as bad as what he'd experienced before. And more importantly, he could see positive changes in his life.
21: Some of it was just a new feeling of like confidence that I'd never had before. Which was, it's always something I've really struggled with, is feeling confident, and like I get quite nervous about just really simple interactions and things like that. And I think that was like the biggest thing for me, was that I felt like I could go into an office or talk to people, and it just gave me like just that little boost, I think, that I'd always wanted like my whole life, just to be able to function like most people do.
3: And Henry isn't the only one who's benefited. A randomized controlled trial showed that patient outcomes improved across the board compared with traditional care. Patients experienced fewer adverse effects and were almost 40% less likely to quit taking antidepressants. After roughly 6 months, they were also less depressed and less anxious and reported a higher quality of life. And this, Andrea says, is just the beginning. Moving forward, Petrushka will begin to incorporate other depression treatments and even data like biomarkers, neuroimaging, and genetic information.
22: We want to do it like a living thing. So every time you see a patient, they do whatever they do in terms of the treatment they have and the symptoms, and their symptoms feedback the algorithm. That's my vision.
3: And for patients like Henry, that information can be life-changing.
21: The biggest thing I've learned through this process is that it's not like one size fits all. And just because one antidepressant doesn't work for you, it doesn't mean that they all won't work for you.
4: That story was reported by Liz Tong. 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I'm Mike and Scott. You can find us wherever you get your podcasts. 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Coming up, a writer struggling with a mental health issue says she was scared to try an antidepressant.
6: I had heard that they might reduce creativity or make you feel a bit numb or like a zombie. And I didn't want to lose that creative part of myself that I felt was so integral to my identity.
4: That's next on The Pulse.
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0: prescribed for a lot more than depression. Studies have found that over one-third of antidepressants are prescribed for other conditions, like anxiety, insomnia, migraines, or obsessive-compulsive disorder. Producer Nicole Curry talked to an author who started taking antidepressants when unexpected health issues threatened to derail her career.
1: To start off, I just need you to state your full name and how you want me to introduce you, like your title, things like that.
2: Sure. My full name is Madeline Dyer, and I'm happy to be introduced as a writer and editor. So I have been writing for pretty much all of my life. I'm from a very creative family, so it's just sort of part of growing up. We'd be doing like lots of art, sculpture, writing, so much around narratives and storytelling. So I always knew that I loved writing and always wanted to make it into a full-time job. And then when I was 16, I sort of really started taking it seriously, determined to be a writer. At the same time, my health kind of deteriorated. I was in and out of hospital a lot, so writing became a form of escapism.
3: Madeline told me that writing was all she could do. She had been diagnosed with dysautonomia, a group of nervous system disorders, things that we expect our body to do automatically, like manage heart rate, blood pressure, digestion, and body temperature, were all out of sorts for her.
2: I couldn't even sort of stand up without losing consciousness because my blood pressure and heart rate were so out of whack. So I started off writing these characters who could do all the things I wanted to be doing. And then when I was 19, I got my first book deal.
3: Her first book was titled Untamed, a young adult dystopian novel published in 2015. And for the next several years, she went on to write many more.
2: So I know that I am a very fast and prolific writer. And I sort of put a lot of it down to the fact that I have been chronically ill for so long that it's made me determined to be a writer, and I use it as part of my identity. So then if I have a few days in a row where I haven't written anything, I then feel like almost like I'm losing a bit of myself. But I then got Lyme disease. I got bitten by a tick and it wasn't treated in time, and the bacteria got through the blood-brain barrier and then caused brain inflammation. The part of the brain that particularly became inflamed was the basal ganglia, and that has been linked to obsessive-compulsive disorder. And literally, sort of, I developed OCD overnight due to the Lyme disease bacteria.
3: The research on the connection between Lyme disease and OCD is still emerging. More and more patients are reporting a similar experience. Yet, regardless of the root of it all, Madeline says she found herself obsessed with cleanliness.
2: And it was kind of funny looking back on it because like, I'd grown up on a farm. I had never worried about getting muddy, dusty, dirty, whatever. And then suddenly I woke up the next day and I was absolutely terrified of it. And it was this fear that I didn't feel quite like my own, but it was all consuming, and I felt often like I was possessed, and I had the physical symptoms at the same time. So it's like I couldn't stand up straight, I kept falling over, I had like a horrendous sense of balance, and I couldn't concentrate on anything else. And I remember thinking like, I really want to write, but I just couldn't do it because my brain was so busy. I felt like there were all these thoughts inside of my head about, is the table clean? Is the chair clean? Have I cleaned it enough? What if something else has gone on it? Is the air dirty? Is the air contaminating me? It was just constant questions like that in my head that I could not get away from. And the worse the OCD got, the more stressed I got as well. And then the more I felt like I was losing my identity as a writer.
1: And how long did this go on for?
2: So it was about a year in total. But it did ebb and flow in terms of just how bad the sort of brain inflammation and the OCD were. So during that year, I was trying different treatments and I was very much annoyed, I think.

0: it would be fair to say, when a doctor first suggested that I took antidepressants, because I was saying, well, it's Lyme disease, an antidepressant isn't going to help. And I had heard that they might reduce creativity or make you feel a bit numb or like a zombie. And I didn't want to lose that creative part of myself that I felt was so integral to my identity. So I was quite resistant at first. But then I had a conversation with my mum, and my mum was like, well, you're not doing any writing at the moment. Like, your OCD is so bad, you're not able to focus on anything else. So it wouldn't make any difference if you then took the antidepressants and found that you weren't being creative, because you're already not being creative. I remember when I first started the antidepressants, I think it was the first one that I tried, or maybe the second one, I then felt like my head was getting quieter, the OCD was maybe lessening a bit, and I felt like I wanted to be creative again. But it was just the creativity came out in a much darker way. Before that, I was being very much sort of like emotion-focused fantasy. And then after that, I just wanted to write really dark stuff. I started writing sort of horror and thrillers.
1: Why do you think that is?
0: I don't know. It's something that I've wondered quite a lot, really, because even now, sort of 6, 7, 8 years on from treatment, I gravitate towards horror. And I don't know if it's just because of the darkness and the isolation that I felt during that time when I was most unwell, because it was a very isolating time. And I know that horror and gothic fiction in particular, it's often about anxieties. And I do think that that partly is because of having these chronic illnesses and these quite harrowing experiences.
1: What is your personal take on taking antidepressants and it working for you?
0: Yeah, I think, I mean, obviously it's really helped me, and it showed me that my fears about it sort of numbing my creativity or turning me into a zombie were completely unfounded and based on misconceptions, misinformation, all of that. And I think there is quite a lot of stigma around taking SSRIs as well. And I think that that can be quite influential if you're then wondering whether this is a treatment option that you want to try.
2: That story was reported by Nicole Curry. That's our show for this week. The Pulse is a production of WHYY in Philadelphia. You can find us wherever you get your podcasts. Our health and science reporters are Alan Yu and Liz Tong. Charlie Kyer is our engineer. Our producers are Nicole Curry and Lindsay Lazarski. I'm Mike and Scott. Thank you for listening.
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8: The Pentagon fired the editor-in-chief, publisher, and a reporter for the military news outlet Stars and Stripes on Friday. The three employees claimed they were let go for insubordination.
9: The Pentagon is waging war against Iran and the media, including its own in-house newspaper. From WNYC in New York, this is On the Media. I'm Brooke Gladstone.
10: And I'm Michael Loewinger. Also on this week's show, a look into the dramatic ascent of the White House assistant quietly shaping the president's worldview.
11: He can turn to her and say, give me the real facts. And she'll go out and find him something that's false, but makes him feel better.
10: Plus, hundreds of influencers have been paid by politicians to spread specific messages without telling their audiences.
12: This sort of scam or con doesn't work. Once they get found out, people turn very quickly when they realize that they've been got.
9: It's all coming up after this.
13: Live from NPR News in Washington, I'm Linda Kenyon. U.S. Envoy Steve Witkoff and President Trump's son-in-law Jared Kushner have arrived in Moscow. They're meeting with Russian officials in an attempt to revive talks aimed at ending the war in Ukraine. NPR's Charles Manns reports their trip to Russia will be followed by a visit to the Ukrainian capital tomorrow.
14: President Trump has suggested he has a new proposal aimed at bringing an end to Russia's 4.5-year war with its neighbor. Exactly what offer Witkoff and Kushner are bringing remains unclear. Publicly, Russian President Vladimir Putin has shown little willingness to compromise, even as the Kremlin announced a 3-day pause on strikes on Kyiv while the Americans are in the region. The renewed U.S. diplomatic push comes as the war has entered into a new destructive phase, with both Ukraine and Russia carrying out increasingly deadly drone and missile strikes on civilian and energy infrastructure. Concerns are also mounting over alleged Russian hybrid attacks in Europe that could draw NATO allies directly into the conflict. Charles Maines, NPR News, Moscow.
13: Iran says it's moving into a new strategy of preemptive strikes against U.S. military bases in the Middle East. NPR's Jane Arraf has more.
15: Iranian Army spokesman Brigadier General Mohammad Akramaniyah said Friday that recent preemptive strikes targeted U.S. forces in Jordan and Syria, along with U.S. bases and Iranian opposition groups in the Kurdistan region of Iraq. The U.S. does not acknowledge American forces in Syria after a pullout in April, but it has long maintained a support base on the Jordanian-Syrian border. The Iranian Foreign Ministry said Friday on social media that its latest strike in Jordan targeted a U.S. base that was preparing to launch attacks on Iran. Jordan did not comment on the reported strikes. Jane Arraf, NPR News, Beirut.
13: President Trump has signed two executive orders to help U.S. cattle ranchers. NPR's Franco Ordonez says these latest actions follow an effort to lower beef prices that angered ranchers.
16: Surrounded by a group of U.S. cattle ranchers, President Trump signed one executive order that would allow American farmers to bypass processing plants and process their own beef and sell it directly to consumers. He signed another executive order allowing ranchers to target gray wolves that have long plagued the ranchers. Gray wolves currently receive protections under the Endangered Species Act. Trump was under pressure to take some kind of action to help ranchers amid backlash from his supporters who were angered when he eased tariffs on some 300,000 metric tons of foreign-sourced ground beef. While the administration painted the tariff relief as temporary, farming groups argued that it would harm U.S. ranchers, many of whom were Trump supporters. Franco Ordonez, NPR News, the White House.
13: The tariff relief on imported beef was meant to help lower grocery prices. You're listening to NPR. Spider-Man has swung past another box office milestone this week. NPR's Bob Mondello has details.
17: When Supergirl flopped earlier this summer, there was much talk about audiences suffering superhero fatigue. Apparently, they were just waiting for the right superhero.
18: You okay, kid? Yeah, you're okay.
17: Spider-Man Brand New Day passed $900 million in North American ticket sales on Friday. Only one movie has ever made more money at the American box office. Star Wars The Force Awakens, which topped out at $936 million back in 2015. Spidey is expected to swing past that all-time domestic record in the next 2 weeks.
19: I am totally out of control.
17: Brand New Day is doing even better overseas, with global ticket sales now topping $2.3 billion.
19: I didn't know you could get that big.
17: Making it the third highest earning film in history. Bob Mondello, NPR News.
13: China's Zhang Ziyu is no doubt accustomed to people looking up at her. The 19-year-old basketball player, who is 7 feet 3 inches tall, made her international debut during opening day of the Women's Basketball World Cup in Berlin. Zhang is taller than Basketball Hall of Famer Shaquille O'Neal and just 1 inch shorter than San Antonio Spurs big man Victor Wembanyama. The sheer height of her gives the United States a tough physical challenge to overcome in the four-time defending championship's opening 94-61 victory. Zhang finished out the game with 13 points in her world's debut. I'm Linda Kenyon, NPR News in Washington.
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10: 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I'm Michael Loewinger.
9: And I'm Brooke Gladstone. On Wednesday, President Trump offered, not for the first time, a glowing assessment of his war in Iran.
21: We're winning that one very big, by the way, in case you haven't noticed. They don't have a navy, they don't have an air force, they don't have any aircraft. Their leaders are gone. All of their technology is gone.
22: Secretary Hegseth appears to be on a different page. The Wall Street Journal now reports that he is extending troop deployments in the Middle East into next year. That's according to people.
9: That report, and lately Defense Secretary Pete Hegseth himself, have not been going down so well.
23: Hegseth under fire after Army Secretary Dan Driscoll's resignation following tensions over key issues in the military. Republican Senator Tom Tillis urging President Trump to fire Hegseth, accusing him of creating a leadership void at the top of our military ranks, adding, I have never witnessed more inept management of the brave men and women who serve our country.
9: Meanwhile, the Defense Department, having done all it could to hamstring serious news coverage, turned its guns on its own award-winning military news outlet, Stars and Stripes. Its staff is paid by the Pentagon, but its editorial independence from the DOD is congressionally mandated. Or was?
24: Federal code has protected the paper's right to editorial freedom for more than 30 years.
25: But yesterday, the Pentagon announced it is getting rid of that rule.
9: That was back in January. Last month, the other shoe dropped when Andrew Bray, Deputy Assistant to the Secretary of War for Public Affairs, sent the paper's longtime publisher, Max Lederer, an email. Attached were notices of termination for the paper's editor-in-chief, Eric Slavin, and its Middle East reporter, Laura Court. They were being fired for insubordination after appearing in a segment on CBS.
26: It was directing me to sign it and send it to them. I chose not to do that.
9: Stars and Stripes publisher Max Lederer.
26: I informed Andrew Bray and Sean Parnell, the assistant secretary, that I had decided to retire instead.
9: Just days after announcing his retirement to the entire staff, he says the Defense Department sent a letter firing him, along with the new copies of those firing Slavin and Court.
26: They took specific quotes in their CBS interview and stated that those quotes were insubordinate. In the case of Eric Slavin, the editor, it was comments regarding what would be a red line for him if Stripes wrote a story that they thought was factually correct and public affairs told him, no, we don't want you to write that story. We don't agree with it. We want you to print this story. He said that would be a red line. In Laura's case, she stated that she doesn't work for the department. She works for the reader.
9: She said, I'm working for Stars and Stripes, not for the Pentagon, not for any administration, not for any policymaker. I'm here to cover the military. Was that insubordinate? Maybe it was.
26: So I don't think it is. I listened to the recordings, and they both numerous times said, my opinion, I believe They weren't talking from an official capacity. And that's an important element of this case. Was it official speech or unofficial? In my mind, insubordination has an element of intent. You intended to disobey something. I don't think they were intending to disobey anything. They made people aware that they were going to do it, and they were speaking from their personal opinion.
9: I think it's worth noting that these termination notices came just a day after the paper published a piece about the worsening conditions aboard the aircraft carrier USS Abraham Lincoln during the war. The carrier had gone over 250 days without a port visit, a historically long deployment. Defense Secretary Pete Hegseth claimed that the conditions aboard the carrier were, quote, completely misrepresented. Was that a Stars and Stripes scoop?
26: We were the first ones to break it. That story came to us because the members of the community trust us that when they have a problem, we're not going to hide it. We're going to reach into the command structure and ask for their comments and give as much balanced information as possible. That's why those family members came to Laura and said, there's a problem here.
9: What did Laura report? We later heard that people were harming themselves on that ship.
26: She reported that one sailor jumped off the ship because he was desperate, emotionally overwhelmed by the conditions. It wasn't that food was not as good as they would like and that there was mold in the showers and things like that, which we reported on. It was just the length of the deployment and no information as to when it would end. They literally had been isolated on their ship during that entire time at war. That's very stressful. They were sending notes back to their family members saying, I have anxiety. I don't know what's happening. Then the family members became very concerned. And that's what she reported on. It was somewhat of an embarrassment, starting with the president and the secretary, all feeling that, oh my gosh, we have to hide this. And we held them accountable. That's our job.
9: And Stars and Stripes has done that when it comes to bad housing for the military overseas or insufficient health care. But you don't see yourself as an adversary to the powers that be, but as a kind of a tool.
26: Exactly. Stars and Stripes content makes the service better. A number of years back in Japan, the U.S. military said, we don't have enough resources to continue to provide healthcare services for family members or civilian staff. They're going to have to go on the economy.
9: What do you mean on the economy?
26: They're going to have to go to Japanese dentists, Japanese oncology. Mm-hmm. So that's a significant challenge. You're over there. You don't necessarily speak Japanese, and you probably don't, even if you speak a little Japanese, understand Japanese medical terminology. So we dove into it and said, why is this happening? The leadership took to heart what the community was saying through Stars and Stripes, and the Defense Health Agency sent representatives over to Japan, met with the community, family members, service members, and made modifications so that they could get people into some of the government facilities, but also to assist them in finding providers on the Japanese environment who spoke English or had English translators. We weren't adversarial. We pointed out how a policy was impacting people and how it could be improved to make the situation more tolerable.
9: When I spoke to Eric Slavin back in January, that was when Sean Parnell, the chief Pentagon spokesperson, released the memo claiming that the Defense Department would make dramatic changes to the paper to, quote, modernize its operation, refocus its content away from woke distractions that he says siphon morale. Then in March, the Pentagon published a, quote, modernization plan reaffirming its independence while also forbidding it from purchasing news from wire services like the Associated Press or even comic strips or syndicated features. Why?
26: The language of the modernization memo states that we're going to find ways to reduce your costs. And one of those ways was to eliminate that wire service contact. And that required us to eliminate the Associated Press, Washington Post, comics such as Beetle Bailey and Family Circus. But some of it is vital. And to eliminate that content wasn't just eliminating some costs. It was new censorship.
0: Right.
26: I'll use an example of where it's really harmful to the service members. On occasion, there are strikes at the airport in Frankfurt, Germany, where the airport was shut down. And family members who are flying through there, service members going on temporary duty, would be impacted by that. I don't employ a lot of German staff, so I rely on somebody like the Associated Press to translate that, report it, put it in English, and then I can bring that to my readership. That was just lost.
0: They say that they can find that information on the internet. They don't need stars and stripes.
26: It's very hard to find AP stories straight on the internet. They're a wire service. It might be in the New York Times. It might be in Wall Street Journal. And so now we're telling our service members something you could get in stripes, all consolidated, all in one place. You're not going to have to go to 2, 3, 4 different sources that you might have to pay for and be on top of things enough to say, oh, I need to go look at this every day so that I don't miss something. That's not the way we should be treating our service members who are sacrificing for us.
0: There have been a number of attacks by the military on the paper. In 2020, the defense secretary decided he wouldn't fund the Stars and Stripes, which would effectively close you. And then congressional reps stood up and customers and defended you. And so that threat went away. In the late 80s, there were findings of news mismanagement and censorship coming from the commanders. Congress investigated. The officer was fired. The structure of the paper was revamped to make it more resistant to that kind of interference. What do you think the impact on the paper's editorial independence will have on not just the military community, but the rest of us?
26: The Department of Defense is the largest executive agency. It has its own jargon, its philosophy. There are many things that are rightly controlled as far as information because of operational security. But I think the public should receive some transparency about how their money is being spent and how the men and women who serve are serving in their name. During Vietnam, the media was really controlled. Its access to the battlefield was limited because of the way communications were set up. If you were with AP to get your story back, you had to rely on the military to transport it in military planes back to the United States. And that resulted in a significant period of time where the people of the United States just didn't really know what was going on. Then slowly leaks began to happen until all of a sudden we started to see the battlefield on our TVs, in pictures. And what resulted is the community of the United States no longer supporting that war. I believe maybe we would not have gotten to that point if there had been more openness and transparency throughout the war. Maybe decisions would have been done differently, and maybe we would have been in a better position at the end of it. Since then, I thought we had learned as a government, as a people, that it is better to share bad news when it happens than to wait or to hide it, because it eventually always comes out. But maybe we're going back to some of those times now, and I think it's going to be bad for us if we don't right our ship as a country.
0: Max, thank you very much.
26: I have enjoyed it. Hopefully it was helpful.
0: Max Lederer is still the publisher, as all this plays out, of Stars and Stripes.
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6: And I'm Brooke Gladstone. If you've ever wondered how Donald Trump has enough energy and time each day to wage war, appointment watch Fox News, play golf, pursue personal vendettas, sign executive orders, and post 24/7 on Truth Social, the answer lies in part in his assistant, Natalie Harp. She joined the White House in January 2025, which likely triggered the leak of a pile of adoring and reverent letters she'd written to Trump. But Harp first entered Trump's orbit in 2019, when on Fox News, she credited his health care policies for helping her beat cancer.
7: Natalie Harp, glad you're okay. You look fantastic. Best of luck along the way.
8: Thank you. Thanks, Natalie.
11: Thank you so much. And happy birthday, President Trump.
7: Yeah. He's hearing you. He's on in an hour and a half.
6: Invited to speak at the RNC in 2020, Harp invoked It's a Wonderful Life.
11: Good evening. I'm Natalie Harp, a formerly forgotten American from California. Mr. President, without you, we'd all be living in Pottersville, sold out to a crooked Mr., or I should say, a crooked Mrs. Potter, with no hope of escape except death itself.
6: She joined Trump's presidential campaign in 2022, then had a brief stint at the far-right network One America News, where she boosted the big lie.
11: We can't talk about winning back the House and Senate in 2022 and the White House in 2024 if we don't act on the fact that we actually did win the White House and the Senate in 2020. We shouldn't be afraid to say that.
6: In early 2025, she made her stunning ascent to the uppermost echelons of the White House, serving as the president's omnipresent executive assistant. In a documentary series about the last election, we see her next to him typing as they workshop Truth Social posts while listening to a Kamala Harris speech.
27: How many people are watching?
11: Can you tell how many, Dan? How many people are watching?
27: She's talking about how great San Francisco was before she destroyed it. A lot of talk about
6: the news media's usually listless dog days of August were enlivened by Natalie Harp explainers and gossip and speculation. What ignited this explosive interest? Paul Waldman, former Washington Post columnist and writer of the Substack newsletter The Cross Section, dates the first spark to July 8th, as the president, preparing to leave the NATO summit in Ankara, Turkey, was informed of a credible threat to the Boeing 747-8, controversially gifted by Qatar.
28: It was concluded that the new Air Force One didn't have the proper security measures. And there apparently were some threats that the Secret Service took seriously enough that they wanted to conceal what plane he was going to be on. So they did this sort of Ocean's 11 style switcheroo where they drove a catering truck up to the plane. Trump and a couple of aides got into this catering container.
6: Among them, Natalie Harp and Walt Nauta, the director of Oval Office Operations, who I think used to work for him at Mar-a-Lago. But the group did not include Secretary of State Marco Rubio or other officials at the highest level of government.
28: Yes, and then that container was driven over to a second plane. They got off, and he flew back home secretly. Now, Natalie Harp is not completely unknown, certainly not among reporters. There were a couple of stories about her, one in the New York Times back in 2024, but the average person has no idea who this person is. And then following on that, Senator John Ossoff, who is very clever when it comes to dealing with the media, he drops this mention of her in one of his speeches.
8: He doesn't want to do the job. He wants to build his ballroom and travel with Natalie on their apparently defenseless flying palace gifted by the Emir of Qatar.
28: He doesn't use her full name. He just says Natalie. And that, too, adds to the air of mystery. You see, in the next couple of days, multiple front-page stories in papers like the Wall Street Journal, Washington Post, and the New York Times, and some of them share the same title. Who is Natalie Harp? This is actually an old story in the dynamics of political reporting, that reporters know a lot of things, have a lot of stories in their head and character profiles that they just sort of haven't yet found a way to present to the public. It doesn't have a news hook you can hang it on. But then you get the thing in Turkey with the catering cart, and then Ossoff bringing it up, and now you have a news hook. Now you can write the Who is Natalie Harp story. Then something interesting happened, which is that over the course of the next couple of days, a bunch of other White House aides start telling reporters even more stories. There's a story about how when Trump was on his way to the courthouse in New York for one of his trials there, Harp didn't get a seat in the SUV, and she was so determined to stay by his side that she climbed into the trunk of the SUV. That then propels the story forward even more.
0: You say that even people in the White House who hate Natalie don't think an affair is happening.
28: Yeah, we haven't really gotten anything to make us believe that there's actually an affair going on. What we do know, because we've seen these letters that she wrote to him, is that she has a relationship to him that you might call romantic in some way. There's a kind of almost ecstatic religiosity to it. It's really worshipful.
0: Yeah, she'd say, we talk about everything and nothing. I want to bring you joy, to feel like we can get through a day without ever having to talk work.
28: Even if there's no romantic relationship, there is something a little odd about it, and that certainly seems to be what other people in the White House think.
0: So let's talk about the reaction to Ossoff's remark. There was tremendous high dudgeon from the far right in defense of women everywhere, evidently. Former House Speaker Newt Gingrich, for instance, posted on X, if a conservative Republican had attacked a liberal Democrat working professional woman the way that Ossoff smeared Natalie Harp, there would be cries to kick him off the ticket and reject this kind of misogynistic language. Of course, Ossoff wasn't disparaging her. He merely mentioned her first name. He was disparaging Trump.
28: Yes, that was one of the interesting things about this, is that immediately the White House and its allies had a huge reaction. And all Ossoff said was that Trump wants to travel with Natalie. Stephen Chung, the White House communications director, immediately tweeted out that John Jackoff, which is how we referred to John Ossoff, has to be the biggest cuck loser in politics. He's a miserable person who hates this country. That's the White House communication director. You had Mark Thiessen, who's a conservative who writes for the Washington Post, saying, what a gross misogynistic thing to say. You owe this young woman an apology. You may remember Steve Bannon said that the media strategy was to flood the zone with and it is so much more efficient and effective than the old way of having to blast out faxes to a bunch of people to tell them the talking points. Now it is instantaneous. But there's a potential downside, too. You can activate that system, flip the switch, and then everyone on your side is drawing attention to a story that if you had spent a few minutes thinking about it, you would have said, you know what, maybe we don't want people talking about this story. But by then, it's too late.
0: So do you think Ossoff's success at directing a conversation about Trump and getting under the skins of his political opponents could or should be replicated by other Democrats?
28: Well, they can try. But it's kind of like lightning striking to a certain extent.
0: Come on. There are a million potential triggers here.
28: Well, that's part of the problem, too. There are so many different things that Democrats are angry about. It's really not easy to get them all to talk about the same thing at the same time.
0: Is it that the public cares more about the young blonde at the president's elbow than it does about suppressing voting rights?
28: Yes. And that's been the case for as long as people have been producing the news. Every day, Democrats are trying to find things that will capture the news media's attention, and Republicans are too. They, for instance, have had a good deal of success trying to elevate the profile of Hassan Piker, a Twitch streamer. Now Democratic candidates all over are being asked whether they're going to distance themselves from him. That is its own interesting and complicated story about why this one guy is getting so much attention when there are 20 people on the Republican side who have even bigger audiences than he does and are maybe closer to Republican politicians who haven't gotten that kind of attention. How come we're not talking about Laura Loomer, who is an even more controversial figure on the right and who actually gets to go into the Oval Office, tell Donald Trump who he should fire, and he does it? She has way more influence over the Republican power apparatus than Hassan Piker has or is ever going to have over the Democratic apparatus. So why are we talking about her?
0: I just think that corruption can be really sexy.
28: It can be. This is another place where Democrats are really frustrated, that there are so many stories of Trump's corruption that have been, you know, just overlooked. For instance, there is a person in the Emirati government who's referred to as the spy sheik, who made a $500 million investment in Trump's cryptocurrency company days before he took office. And then later on, Trump reversed previous policies to remove export controls on the AI chips that the UAE was desperate to acquire. That is the kind of story that is just mind-blowing, right? And there are a dozen of those.
0: His meme coin.
28: That's another one. The Trump meme coin, according to the analysis in New York Times, he made something like $630-something million off of his meme coin, which has lost 95% of its value. He basically ripped off a bunch of Trump fans who invested in this, thinking that they were going to get rich. They have all lost their shirts. And he laughed all the way to the bank. That should be a scandal.
0: You think?
28: You get a few stories about it, but then it doesn't really have legs. This happens all the time. For one reason or another, a story becomes compelling. Sometimes it has to do with the biases that reporters bring and what they expect from the parties. Sometimes it has to do with the fact that something is hidden and needs to be revealed. And that, by the way, is one of the kind of brilliant aspects of Trump's approach to corruption. If you look back at the corruption stories of American history, part of the key to all of them was that there was something that the people who were being corrupt wanted to keep secret.
0: Yeah, they were covering up.
28: Yes.
0: And Trump has said, hey, people let me get away with it, so I got away with it.
28: He said that he realized that nobody cares and he can do whatever he wants. For a corruption story to really capture the news media's attention, they want to feel like they uncovered something. Like they found what was hidden. Now they are exposing it to the light. And the fact that those politicians don't want you to know about this, that's part of what makes the story compelling. That means that the things that ought to get more attention only get a little bit of attention.
0: And yet, you do think it's important to keep the spotlight on Natalie Harp, right?
28: We all have an interest in where Donald Trump is actually getting his information. You know, what we want is for the president to have a truth check, where if he hears something that's not true, there's someone there who can say, actually, Mr. President, that's wrong, and here's the correct information. For Trump, it seems to work in the opposite way. He'll still get correct information. As much as the people around him want to tell him what he wants to hear, there are going to be plenty of situations in which someone will have to present to him something that maybe is not quite to his liking, like the fact that the ammunition stockpiles are running low. But then he has this kind of safety valve in Natalie Harp that he can turn to her and say, give me the real facts. And she is going to make sure that whatever unfortunate information he may be getting that is actually true, she'll be there to give him things that he really wants to hear. The picture of the world in which everyone loves him, his polls could not be higher, the war in Iran is going great, the economy has never been better, and he doesn't have to change course or make any decisions that might extricate us from all these problems. That's where the real danger comes in.
0: Thank you very much, Paul.
28: My pleasure. Thanks a lot, Brooke.
0: Paul Waldman writes the newsletter, The Cross Section, which you can find on Substack.
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10: And I'm Michael Loewinger. If you've been scrolling on TikTok or Instagram this election season, you might have seen a video like this.
16: With the Senate race heating up, it's time we pick a candidate that's actually going to help the everyday citizens here in Michigan, and that's going to help the hardworking families, help the majority, and not just the billionaires or a select group of people. Which is why I support Haley Steven. She's wanting to pass the No Tariff on Groceries Act and raise the minimum wage so that way the hardworking families are actually getting...
10: Content creators have been opining on races across the country, and some of them are being paid by political campaigns for their endorsements. In some cases, a lot of money. Though you often can't tell from the videos themselves. A recent New York Times investigation, co-reported by Ken Benzinger, dove into the wild west of social media political advertising.
17: So the biggest one that we've been able to find is a TikTok creator called Carlos Eduardo Espina, who has 14.5 million followers on TikTok, which is big by any measure. And he's primarily a Spanish language influencer who is a Democrat and supports left-wing candidates. He was paid $400,000.
10: $400,000?
17: Yeah, $400,000 to support Tom Steyer, who is a billionaire who is running for governor of California in the primary, which happened in early June.
10: Also in California, former Representative Katie Porter had a similar operation.
17: We found that she paid 12 different influencers a total of just under $140,000 to produce videos on these platforms to support her campaign. And this was kind of amazing because most of these people built a huge following online based on lifestyle type things. There was one influencer who does mainly travel and sort of humor type content who did a single post for Katie Porter and was paid $25,000 for that single post, which is pretty good work if you can get it.
10: You spoke with one such creator, Josh Green. He's 26 years old, and he goes by the moniker Josh the Progressive on social media. His coverage of candidate for governor Tom Steyer was initially critical.
18: Billionaire Tom Steyer isn't the progressive champion you might think he is. In fact, back in the early 2000s, Steyer made millions of dollars by investing into one of the most exciting new markets here in the U.S., immigration detention facilities.
10: But a few months later, Josh the Progressive was singing a different tune.
18: This election is going to come down to one of the major contenders, which is why I am focused on who I think is currently the most progressive, viable candidate in the race, Tom Steyer.
10: That video in support of Tom Steyer coincided with a $21,500 check from Tom Steyer's campaign. What did he tell you about his decision to accept this money?
17: Josh seems to think that he learned more about Steyer and that he came to see him, you know, as the right guy. Now, it's really hard to ignore the money changing hands there and quite a lot of money. And, you know, I should add, these are not the only races that he's been involved in and taken money in. More recently, there was a primary in Massachusetts that happened on September 1st. And just days before we published our article, I learned that an independent committee supporting Ed Markey had paid Josh $3,500 to support him in a series of videos as well. And I found two videos that he produced. Again, in that case, he told me that he supported Markey and that Markey was politically aligned with where he was.
9: When it comes to disclosing to his audience that he's accepting this money, he has a mixed track record, right?
17: Yeah, I mean, he has made some disclosures. For example, we found disclosures on three of the videos he made for Tom Steyer in California, where he said that he'd been partnered with the campaign or was compensated for his work. But we found many other examples where money changed hands and he didn't disclose anything. And that includes videos he made for Ed Markey in Massachusetts and for several candidates for Congress in New York earlier this year. It's important to note that in most cases, those disclosures are not required, right? So in California, he disclosed, and in part that's because California has pretty strict laws requiring social media influencers to disclose when they're being paid to post political content. That's not the case at the federal level, and it certainly isn't the case in the other ones that we could find where he didn't disclose. And so Josh and others in his situation can fairly claim in those certain circumstances that they were following the letter of the law, even when they were not disclosing.
9: Let's talk about the different strategies, because I found this really interesting from your piece. One of them is obviously to pay a bunch of money to some of the most visible accounts. Another strategy is to pay much less money to much smaller accounts so they can post at a much higher volume.
17: Well, I think we call the piece a carpet bombing approach. That's the strategy where these new specialized firms enlist less famous social media creators, some of them with very small followings or even using new accounts to blast out messages, and they're hitting a wider audience.
9: You wrote about a company called Sideshift, which has taken that approach, and one content creator in particular, Paige Dunmire, who has, let's say, not been so forthcoming about who she is and where she lives in her process of endorsing a whole slate of candidates.
17: Yeah, so Sideshift is a platform where companies, political campaigns, advocacy groups, you name it, can go and try to advertise the opportunity to small, what you might call micro or even nano influencers to produce content en masse to distribute it. And what we found is that there sometimes really aren't very good controls about who is responding to these opportunities and whether there's vetting about if they are who they say they are. So the opportunity might say, well, we need people in Michigan to talk about affordability, for example, but there doesn't seem to be anyone preventing people in Missouri from saying they live in Michigan and producing videos about Michigan, even though they don't live there. And the woman we singled out, she was posting in multiple different jurisdictions saying she was a different person, using different accounts with different names, even though the images showed the same human being making them. But she was hardly isolated. We found many, many accounts that were doing similar things.
9: So, as you say, a lot of these payments are done, you know, quietly. It's almost invisible to many viewers. Some creators say that campaigns have asked them to actively conceal the fact that they're being compensated. And unlike other types of political advertisements, like mailers or TV ads, there are no federal regulations around social media creators disclosing that they've been paid by a campaign. So, how did you track all this down?
17: So it's very true that there are no federal laws requiring this. The Federal Trade Commission does require disclosure on social media for paid commercial type work. So if, you know, a beauty company, if a hair care company, if a vitamin supplement company is paying an influencer to promote their product, they are legally required to disclose that on their social media posts. Now, whether they always do or not is probably a topic for another day, but at least by law, they're supposed to. But the FTC has a carve out saying we don't do politics. That is the domain of the Federal Elections Commission. So you go to the Federal Election Commission, you ask them, and what they will tell you is that they don't have a rule when it comes to social media influencers. There have been multiple attempts to get them to institute a regulation requiring disclosure for influencers, but they have never even studied it, let alone taken a vote on it. for a reporter like me, it makes it a little tough sometimes to figure out who is getting paid. But we benefited from a couple of things that made it possible, at least in a limited fashion, to peer into this world. One is that California is one of four states that does have a legal requirement for disclosures of paid political social media posts. That applies only to state races. In other words, not for Congress, not for Senate, not for president, but for state assembly, for governor, for jobs like that. Those races require the disclosure in California and a couple other states. And the other layer that made it helpful to us is that California is one of the small handful of states that requires campaigns to disclose not just what vendors they paid during the campaign, but what also sub-vendors were paid. So if campaign A hires Johnny's advertising agency, then in California is required to disclose all the different things it paid for using the money that was sent to it by the campaign. What that translated to in our reporting was we had the chance to see all the way down, multiple layers in some cases, how the payments flowed from the candidate's campaign to one contractor, to a sub-vendor, to a third sub-vendor, and finally to specific social media influencers. And when you pull the campaign finance reports for candidates like Katie Porter or Tom Steyer, you'll see way down at the bottom the names and handles of specific social media influencers who were being paid and how much each one was paid.
9: What does this practice look like on the right? Is it as big?
17: This is happening on the right as well, absolutely. But it's just very much less frequently reported. And I should say less frequently reported than a baseline of Democrats who very infrequently report themselves. So we're talking about the difference between slim and none.
9: Ken, just one more question. TikTok has altogether banned political advertisements, right? And Facebook and Instagram supposedly have pretty strict rules around disclosing when an account is creating a political ad. And yet this is a problem. Are the social media platforms doing enough to enforce their own rules?
17: Most of these places have terms of service that either bar paid political content or require disclosure. Instagram doesn't bar it, but requires disclosure. TikTok bars it completely. It is prohibited to do paid political content creation on the site. So you have a weird sort of cat and mouse game going on where candidates for office are basically telling people to break the rules, trying to come up with strategies to avoid being caught. I asked some candidates about this, and they more or less ignored my questions. So I don't think they really have an answer to it, but they know they have to be there. And if they're not on those platforms enough or to a degree that they think is important, then they're willing to pay for it and, I guess, try to find ways to avoid being caught doing it.
9: Ken, great piece. Thanks so much for coming on the show.
17: It's my pleasure. Thanks for reading it and for the great questions.
9: Ken Denzinger is a reporter for the New York Times covering media and politics.
2: I'm pleased to announce that I'll be making my first ever political endorsement in the governor's race here in California. I am officially endorsing, what was her name again?
9: Up until last year, Dave Jorgensen made sharply observed and very funny videos at the Washington Post, where he grew the paper's TikTok account to nearly 2 million followers. Now he has his own media outlet called Local News International, and his videos cover pretty much anything and everything that makes headlines. And no, he is not taking that endorsement money.
2: Okay, I am not really endorsing someone. It would go against the ethics and transparency rules that my co-founders and I created after leaving the Washington Post and going independent. But a recent New York Times article found that a lot of creators are endorsing politicians and not disclosing that they were paid to do so.
9: When I spoke to Dave this week, he told me the reaction to his video was exactly what he had expected.
19: What you saw in a lot of the comments, people were like, I was about to be so mad at you.
9: It was a great hook.
19: And I don't always do hooks like that, but I was like, this is a good reason to do it. Because I do want people to feel that moment of almost betrayal. That's what that story was about in my mind, too, is this level of trust that you have with someone that you follow. And to what degree do they owe you to disclose any information in the type of videos they're making?
9: Yeah, say more about that trust, because the classic content creator response would be like, I make videos and I build an audience, and in return, I get to monetize that audience.
19: Right. And the thing is that anyone that grew up in this YouTube world, they understand that economy, that in order to be an online creator, you have to take ad revenue and money like that. But I think that there's a whole separate thing with politics and how that works, and it hasn't really been defined.
9: Have you ever been approached by a political campaign offering you money in return for your endorsement?
19: Yes. So it's happening a lot. Since I posted that video on Monday, I got another email yesterday, and it was like... The email was,
9: don't you watch my videos,
19: that's
9: man?
19: Exactly what they say. We love your videos. I'm like, did you watch Mondays? if you had, you would know that I'm not even going to finish reading this email. It's in the air and it's thick.
9: And then you bring in the incentives, because talking into a camera all day seems really glamorous, but accepting these kinds of deals is one of the ways that a lot of content creators make money.
19: Yeah, and we got really lucky where... Early on, we got an ad deal with Harry's Razors. That was like from day one of leaving the Post. And then we have some deals with Beehive, who we do the newsletter through. And so we have these set deals the next few months that are keeping the lights on, so to speak. But other creators don't necessarily have that. It's a very up and down economy. And when you're someone who's already...

0: money or gifts, or they shouldn't be, from a political campaign, and yet an independent content creator who claims to be free from conflicts of interest is?
1: Right. And, you know, I have a level of sympathy to the people that, again, are coming from this background where maybe they weren't going to make news videos, but that became their thing. And I think some of them, in good faith, are making these mistakes. I think some of them aren't. But either way, it's just this moment of, okay, we actually need to talk about this.
0: I know that you've been thinking about a universal code of ethics for news content creators. What would that look like?
1: Yeah, so to YouTube's credit, they have this independent media summit they do at least once a year. And at the most recent one earlier this year, YouTube themselves was asking me about what's your relationship with AI, what's your audience is. So I was like, well, they all hate it. And, you know, to some degree, I do too, at least as it comes to like AI slop. And another creator in that same meeting was like, you know, there should be a scale. I would actually propose a scale of 1 to 10. So 10 being, this is pure AI slop. I wrote this into a prompt and generated this AI video, and that's a 10. If I'm in Premiere Pro editing my video, I might ask Premiere to transcribe the video for me so that I can generate captions. And then I go back and I fix the captions. I think technically that process is AI, and that would be like a 1.
0: So then who comes up with the 1 through 10 rating? Because how can YouTube know if you're using a chatbot for research or for scripting? How can YouTube know that you used an AI feature on your video editing software?
1: They can't necessarily, though there are increasingly more tools, but that's kind of in the early stages of detection. So I do think it's a level of just honesty, in the same way that I'm honest about, no, President Obama didn't pay for my hotel when I went to Chicago.
0: To interview him.
1: To interview him, yes. And that was something I alluded to in the video.
2: When I was invited, along with other really great creators, to interview President Obama, they offered to pay for my flight and hotel. I declined.
1: That's something where you kind of have to take my word for it to some degree, right? And I think that if you set a scale, like, yeah, some people will probably lie, but I mean, that's just on them, really.
0: We can't stop people from lying on the internet.
1: I can't stop people from lying. That's a whole separate podcast. Like, hey, people lie. I think that that would be effective, and I would hope that a platform would take that on, but at the very least, and this is a little bit pie in the sky, but like, yeah, if a bunch of creators just agreed to a universal version of this, that would be, I think, really ideal.
0: I want to dig into the tone and the voice that you've cultivated, particularly in your short form content. I see you as a master of a very popular genre on TikTok and Instagram, a sort of explainer skit in which you act out different characters as you unspool an argument about a news event. Recently, you made a video that starts with a Fox News clip of Trump speaking in the Oval Office.
3: We're going to be changing the name of Lake Ontario, effective immediately, to Lake America.
4: Hey,
3: that's going to take
0: you
3: place.
0: Are yeah. Playing the camera guy, the news media, filming him.
1: I love to hear you explain this. I don't even know how you're going to explain it. Go ahead.
0: Then a sneaky guy in a trench coat, also played by you, tries to get the camera guy's attention. The trench coat guy flashes open his coat to reveal some news articles. He says,
4: hey,
3: that's going to take place.
4: Yeah, you.
3: You want any real news?
0: And the camera guy says, this is news, I think. And the trench coat guy says,
5: despite what Tim Apple and Google Maps would have you think, he can't just change the name of a body of water with an executive order.
0: The trench coat guy goes on to talk about the real news, like the fact that ICE has arrested thousands of people who don't have a criminal background. And to me, this was like a really fresh way of talking about something that's become far too normal, which is that the Trump administration tries to distract us, the media and the public, all the time. When did it occur to you that the sketch was a winning formula?
1: With the 24-hour cable news cycle and just generally just the onslaught of news, it's just really exhausting. And it feels less like I'm reading the news and more like all of this is happening to me. And that sort of sketch format where I almost sort of just describe to the viewer or show them how it feels to me, I think that makes it feel more sincere, adds to that trust we were talking about where you sort of acknowledge that news isn't just like some guy behind a desk sitting upright. And that there's nothing, I'm not like criticizing that, but doing it this way helps people kind of digest it a little better, I think.
0: You have an interesting perch as a journalist turned content creator / still journalist where you have to consider what the algorithm and the audiences want, but you also want to feed people their vegetables because you're a reporter. So how do you balance this? A video may be incredibly well-researched, but if it doesn't hijack people's attention, then the algorithm won't pick it up. If you over-sensationalize or dumb things down too much,

0: you're just kind of contributing to the noise.
1: Yeah, I think the video that you were just talking about was a really good example of that, where the vegetables are in the trench coat. I had to build up the premise, catch your attention with the thing that we're all talking about, Lake America, whatever, but really, hey, maybe we should talk about these other things that are not fun to talk about. They probably make you sad. Our sort of shorthand for that is just climate news, because anytime we do any climate TikTok, people just don't want to engage with the whole thing. It has to be sort of woven in and out around some other narrative, sometimes a pop culture story that just doesn't matter, but people just would rather hear about.
0: So a bait and switch, that's what you're talking about.
1: Basically, but with a very knowing wink. We all know what I'm doing, right? I understand this is hard and you don't want to talk about it, but we have to talk about it.
0: You've said that humor is a great tool for debunking misinformation and sort of diffusing the feelings a viewer might have when you're basically telling them you're wrong. You're not saying, like, you're dumb for believing this, but they might feel attacked if you're correcting part of their worldview. Does it work? Have you found that your videos change people's minds?
1: Yeah, we see it all the time where someone goes, and often reluctantly, they kind of, oh, all right. One example was I did this whole video about people thought Israeli Prime Minister Benjamin Netanyahu was dead and that they were generating AI videos of him. And that their proof was that in this video where his finger moves fast, it looks like he has a sixth finger.
0: The video looked weird, though, right? There was a strange filter on it that kind of smushed the detail. Like, it was odd.
1: And that's what I loved about it, because it was a learning. It was, for me as a video editor, I was like, here's what happened. There's different things that can happen in video editing. There's AI filters that you can add to something that make it look less real. Even on YouTube, they do this. There was a learning lesson, but there was also a level of humor of me kind of poking fun at the whole thing. And a lot of those comments were people very reluctantly going, okay, fine.
0: What's at stake if news creators like you, political influencers, some who may identify as journalists or don't, what's at stake if they don't adopt a code of ethics, if they don't act with a sort of shared sense of integrity?
1: I think short term, it's scary for upcoming elections, right? Like, it's very scary to be on these apps and not know if the person that's telling you this was paid to do it and what their intentions are. But optimistically, long term, this sort of, for lack of a better phrase, scam or con doesn't work. I mean, you see it where once they get found out, people turn very quickly when they realize that they've been got, right? That's why there's rules in place so that you can avoid that whole situation to begin with. So long term, I think in my mind, it'll work itself out to some degree. It's just who leads, right? Do the creators lead? Do the platforms lead? Does the government lead on making these policies? I hope all three in conjunction. But regardless, it's going to happen because it has to. And because humans don't like feeling lied to. They don't like when they find out that someone they trusted for 5 years on TikTok, for example, suddenly is taking money from someone and didn't disclose it. And you're seeing that right now.
0: Dave, thanks for coming on the show.
1: Micah, thank you so much for having me. I appreciate it.
0: Dave Jorgensen is a journalist, video creator, and host of Local News International. That's it for this week's show. On the Media is produced by Molly Rosen, Rebecca Clark Callender, and Candace Wong. Travis Mannon is our video producer.
2: Our technical director is Jennifer Munson, with engineering from Jared Paul. Eloise Blondio is our senior producer, and our executive producer is Katya Rogers. On the Media is produced by WNYC. I'm Brooke Gladstone.
0: And I'm Michael Ellinger.
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4: Last year, Nikos Hadjikostas left his island home on Cyprus for a few months to see how people lived in several countries of East Asia. at the nearly 18,000 islands of Indonesia threw a wrench into his way of thinking on how you can get to know a place and its people.
5: I realized I could never truly explore the world because the Indonesian islands are an infinite microcosm.
4: Coming up, Nikos brings us a philosopher's perspective for the journeys of our lives. James Grant Peterkin's studies took him from Scotland to live on the remote Polynesian outpost of Easter Island. He reminds us there's upwards of 20,000 islands scattered across the South Seas.
6: The geopolitics of the Pacific, for really the first time, certainly since World War II, has suddenly become extremely important again.
4: Come along for the next hour as we find out what an adventure across the world can show us. It's Travel with Rick Steves.
7: Live from NPR News in Washington, I'm Linda Kenyon. Rescues continue in Nepal 10 days after devastating floods hit the country. A woman was pulled from her destroyed home. Separately, a joint rescue team of Nepalese military personnel and South Korean disaster experts rescued a man from a hydropower tunnel. At least 1,300 people were killed in the flood that struck on August 26th. An estimated 5,000 people remain missing. The murder case against Massachusetts woman Lindsay Clancy has ended in a mistrial. Prosecutors have yet to decide whether to try her again. Priyanka Dayal and McCluskey from member station WBUR has the details.
8: After 6 days, the jury remained deadlocked. Clancy's defense attorney, Kevin Reddington, argued she was not responsible for killing her children because she was suffering from postpartum psychosis. Reddington said one juror stood in the way of a not guilty verdict.
9: This is one individual. It's 11-1 for an acquittal, and one individual who recognized that there was reasonable doubt and refused to apply the law.
8: District Attorney Tim Cruz said he was thinking of the victims.
10: This was and has always been about getting justice for those three little babies.
8: Both sides returned to court at the end of the month. For NPR News, I'm Priyanka Dayal McCluskey in Boston.
7: The case has brought issues of maternal mental health to the forefront. California's Attorney General is investigating OpenAI over how its systems hacked into another artificial intelligence company. As NPR's Bobby Allen reports, more than a dozen other states are also probing the incident.
0: California Attorney General Rob Bonta's office says state investigators are examining the hack of startup Hugging Face, which was breached by rogue OpenAI bots. Bonta tells NPR in a statement that California authorities are weighing the AI industry's compliance with consumer protection, data security, and criminal laws. Montana, Alabama, and several other states have launched similar probes. OpenAI's agents went haywire and autonomously hacked into Hugging Face's systems during a cybersecurity test. The episode has sparked calls from state and federal lawmakers for greater oversight of the rapidly advancing frontier of AI development. Separately, OpenAI has announced its most powerful system yet, known as Astra. The company says it has beefed up guardrails. Bobby Allen, NPR News.
7: The hacking incident of Hugging Face occurred in July this year and was described by OpenAI as an isolated incident. Russian President Vladimir Putin has been meeting today with U.S. envoys Steve Witkoff and Jared Kushner at the Kremlin. The talks are aimed at ending Russia's war against Ukraine. The Kremlin had ordered a 3-day halt on strikes against Kyiv while the Americans are in the region. You're listening to NPR. President Trump's push to rename Lake Ontario as Lake America has unexpectedly helped revive one of the Internet's oldest mapping brands. MapQuest says more than 2 million people have downloaded its app since it refused to make the change. NPR's Windsor Johnston reports.
11: MapQuest says new users appear to be sticking around. The company remains at number one on Apple's free app chart ahead of ChatGPT and TikTok Pro after saying it would continue using the name Lake Ontario. General Manager Doug Berger says the attention has translated into more than just downloads.
12: People installing the app on their phone has surpassed 2 million since last week. It's not just people downloading the app to protest. They're actually using it for their daily navigation.
11: Berger says the challenge now is turning an unexpected viral moment into a permanent comeback for the 30-year-old mapping service. Windsor Johnston, NPR News.
7: Romanian prosecutors have indicted social media influencer Andrew Tate on charges including trafficking minors and money laundering. His brother, Tristan Tate, also is implicated. The charges stem from an investigation that began with their arrest in Bucharest in 2022. Authorities allege the brothers coerced victims into producing pornographic material for their online business. The Tates, who are dual U.S.-British citizens, have denied the allegations. I'm Linda Kenyon, NPR News in Washington.
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4: You might have missed the recent news about one of the smallest countries in the world. The South Pacific Island nation that you would have seen listed as Nauru has just changed how you spell and say their name. The people of the Republic of Nauero, that's N-A-O-E-R-O, want the rest of us to know how they pronounce and spell their island home. So, in just a bit, we'll get inspired to explore the far-flung islands of the South Pacific with Polynesian culture and history expert James Grant Peterkin. But first, let's pay a long-overdue visit with Nikos Hadjikostas. An early midlife crisis sent Nikos out on his own personal odyssey across the world to learn and observe and experience life in as many ways as it would present itself. He joins us now on Travel with Rick Steves to encourage us to let our travels open up new views of the world. After years as a media executive, Nikos Hadjikostas abandoned the business world and set his sights on a larger and more fulfilling goal, to explore our planet as if it was one single destination. Starting from New York and traveling for 6 years, he visited 6 continents and 70 countries, delving deep into their peoples, cultures, and natural wonders. That life-transforming journey inspired his first book. It was called Destination Earth, A New Philosophy of Travel by a World Traveler. While many travelers today concern themselves with destination solely for bucket list fulfillment or amusement or relaxation, Nikos proposes a more meaningful way of viewing travel and its relation to life. Nikos has since settled in Cyprus with his partner Jane and writes philosophical essays collected in his recent books, Conversing with Kafavi and The Eternal Rag Picker. I sat down with Nikos a few years ago to talk about the transformational power of travel and found him to be one of the most fascinating minds I've come across. So, we've invited him back to catch up on his recent writing, travels, and life in Cyprus. Nikos, thanks for being here and welcome back.
5: Oh, thank you so much for inviting me and for your superfluous introduction.
4: Superfluous, that's my middle name. Okay, speaking of names, your last name is Hadjikostas.
5: Yes.
4: I travel a lot through Christendom and Islam, and when you travel, you run across this word Hajj or Haji, and I always think of it's relating to the Muslim idea that you should make that pilgrimage trip to Mecca, and when somebody comes back, and if their dad did that, he's known as a Hajj, right?
5: Yes, and it applies also to Christians, and when I guess one of my ancestors visited the Holy Land, which is Jerusalem, and he got the Hajj. And since we were under the Ottomans, it was customary also for the Christians to get the Hajj.
4: I love this. When I think of the Hajj, I always, my Muslim friends tell me that one of the pillars of Islam is to make the Hajj, to do the pilgrimage. But they say that a progressive approach to Islam, interpretation, would be that Muhammad didn't necessarily want you just to go to Mecca. Muhammad wanted you to get out of your neighborhood and see the world. And
5: exactly.
4: That's the fundamental reason to go on a pilgrimage, is to broaden your perspective through travel. And I just think that must be an inspiration for you. Muhammad would like your approach.
5: Yes, that's the best introduction to both of my new books, actually, that were published in 2 years ago. The one, Conversing with Kafavi, has as a subtitle, Reflections on the Journey of Our Life. So it connects with the pilgrimage in a sense. I see life as a journey, and the real journeys that you and I do and all travelers do are connected to the bigger journey of our life. And there are many analogies, and I bring forth all these analogies in my books.
14: I know three of your books, and that's a thread through all of them. And it is this whole idea that we gain a certain enlightenment through our travels, or we broaden our perspective. We get to know our neighbors. I love how Muhammad said, "Don't tell me how educated you are. Tell me how much you've traveled." And from a Muhammad's perspective, you're pretty well educated because you've traveled a lot. What did a long trip? You traveled for 6 years. What did that do to your mind?
5: Well, it expanded my mind. It transformed the way I see the world, the way I view societies and other people. I'm not the same person anymore. So you talk about the transformative effect of travel, and I think I have been transformed, and some of these elements of my new self, I hope, trickle through the ideas in my books.
14: So you wrote a book called Destination Earth, and the whole idea was to see the world as a single destination. What do you mean by seeing the world as a single destination?
5: Well, we usually visit a very specific place, let's say the Dolomites in northern Italy, or we visit Central Europe, and we have this idea of exploring a region. But nobody ever thought of exploring the whole planet in the same way as one explores a region. And that was my idea. My idea was, instead of creating an itinerary to explore France, I created an itinerary to explore the whole world, as if it were one singular country.
14: So you've got ideas that apply, are applicable to the whole world, not where do you stand for the sunset, but how do you understand different concepts. This is Travel with Rick Steves. We're talking with philosophy writer Nikos Hadjikostas. He's compiled dozens of essays into his latest work, The Eternal Ragpicker, Essays on the Human Condition. We have links to our previous interviews with Nikos in this week's show notes. That's at ricksteves.com. And you can learn more about all of Nikos's writings and his books on his website. And that's nikoshadjikostas.com. I'll spell you that word. Hadjikostis, nikoshadjikostas.com. Nikos, you like to write about infinite microcosms. Tell us what an infinite microcosm is.
5: Okay, that's an interesting idea. It can be found in my book, The Eternal Ragpicker. I had a very transformative experience in Indonesia. I arrived in Indonesia after 2.5 years of traveling westwards around the world. And like Jules Verne in the 80 days, I started from Europe and I moved through the Pacific. So when I reached Indonesia, I was very proud. Pride came in. I traveled almost half the world. I traveled almost around half the world. And then I realized that Indonesia has 18,000 islands, 1,000 of which are inhabited, and I was going to visit like 4 or 5, and then I did my maths, and I realized that I needed 20 lifetimes just to explore the few inhabited islands of Indonesia. And I had a big collapse, and I wrote a piece called Defeat, that I was defeated. I realized I could never truly explore the world because the Indonesian islands are an infinite microcosm. It's a microcosm because it's all these little islands that are very small, but they are infinite because...
14: Oh, it's an interesting thing. It's like those little tricks on your eye where the closer you go with the microscope, the more you see and the more you...
5: Exactly, I use the microscope analogy to introduce the concept. I say that there is another infinity, the infinity of the small, the infinity inherent in what seems to be finite. This is the infinity of the limitless degrees of magnification with which a microscope can explore what appears contained and measurable. As it turns out, with every new degree of magnification, a microscope discovers new world. and in the same way, with every new visit of Indonesia, you discover new aspects of Indonesia. So it's infinite. Indonesia is infinite.
14: I'll have what he's having.
5: Another example is our big cities. I use this example, London. I've studied in London. I visited London, I don't know, 20 times. And still there are more museums to see, more places to discover, more beauties, in interacting with people.
14: Nikos, a lot of Americans are stressed out by that because they can't see it all. And I remind them, it's a blessing not to see it all. It gives you an excuse to come back. You can never exhaust London of what it has to offer. Going to Paris is the work of a lifetime. And the whole world is your playground with that attitude. In your Destination Earth philosophy book, you talk about connections are forever. This is a fundamental appreciation if you're going to be doing a lot of traveling, which you've done. Tell us about, quote, connections are forever.
5: Yes, we think that when we meet someone, when we travel and we have a meaningful interaction with him, that when we depart and we probably not going to visit again a country, let's say Papua New Guinea, that our connection with this person dissipates or vanishes. But this is untrue, because that interaction molded our being and his being, and it stays with us. So every interaction we have becomes part of who we are. And when you have this philosophy, and I go a little bit deeper into that, then you stop seeing these casual interactions as being casual, and they become more interesting and more meaningful.
14: So don't be defeatist about the meeting. If you're going to say goodbye in 10 minutes and never see that person again, you're not wasting time. You're knitting the world together.
5: Exactly.
14: I love it. This is Travel with Rick Steves. We're talking with Nikos Hadjikostas. His newest book is The Eternal Ragpicker, Essays on the Human Condition.
5: I would like to add something on the connections are forever. This is also an interesting concept. The idea that, let's say, we fight with somebody and we start hating him, okay? Then this is a connection of hatred that we create that we will carry with us for the rest of our lives. So when you are mindful of that, then you try to avoid it. You try to avoid creating a negative connection, because then you know you will carry this negative connection for many, many years.
14: Wow. My default was to think the positive, but there's a negative other side of the coin. So
5: yes,
14: what you hate will contribute to the gross hatred in the world.
5: Yes.
14: And what you love will continue to contribute to the gross love of our world.
5: And that makes us more responsible as travelers. We try to be our best selves so that we become loved and we become a positive element in the other people's life too. Sometimes we say, I didn't like this country because people were not very kind with me, but were you kind with them? Did you show your best self?
14: Right.
5: When they were impolite, were you polite? What was your response to that? So our response is central also in creating this relationship that would last forever.
14: Nikos Hadjikostas is a world traveler and writer and something of a modern-day Greek philosopher. You'll find his writing on Substack and in his latest book, The Eternal Ragpicker, Essays on the Human Condition. There's more with Nikos in just a minute, including his advice for connecting with strangers in our travels. And a bit later, we're heading for the South Pacific on Travel with Rick Steves.
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14: Nikos Hadjikostas calls travel the ultimate university, offering the most condensed, wide-ranging, and deepest courses in all fields of life. He's our guest right now on Travel with Rick Steves from his home on the west coast of the island of Cyprus. In your Destination Earth book, you have a philosophy of travel that approaches the world as a single destination. When we think about what is common to travel anywhere, you have a philosophy that you like, Nikos, called circumambulating. Circumambulating. What do we mean?
5: Okay, I take the term from Jung. He uses it in his psychological theory. I take the term and use it in travel and in life in general. The idea is that you revisit a place or an idea or a concept many, many times, and each time you revisit it, you see it from a new angle and you obtain a different understanding of the same thing. So if you read, for example, the Miserables when you are young in high school, you will not understand all the delicate meanings of Victor Hugo. But when you read it when you are 30, you will read another book. And when you read it when you are 60, you will read another book. So by revisiting ideas, books, but also countries, you circumambulate them, you go around them, and you go deeper.
14: Maybe it's like when I'm getting my fingerprint done for whatever purpose, I have to roll my finger a little bit so it gets all the angles on the little lines on my finger.
5: Yes, exactly. Yes, each time you go deeper and you have a more complete picture. That's a good example, actually.
14: And that's one reason why I'm astounded at how I can go back to Europe for the rest of my life, and it's like going to new places, even though I've been there many times, because of circumambulating. I'm thankful for that. Another concept that you have is leaping into the unknown.
5: Yes. Well, that's to encourage people to leave their little pond and leap into the unknown. That means travel and get out of their comfort zones. I think you talk a lot about that.
14: There you go. Culture shock. Don't avoid culture shock. See culture shock as a constructive thing.
5: Yes, exactly.
14: You know, one concept, Nikos, that I've been dealing with lately, I've sort of, if I was going to add an essay to your Eternal Rag Picker book, I would write an essay about what I call chronocentrism. And we know about ethnocentrism. That's thinking we are culturally the norm, and our way of eating or laughing or joking or whatever is the norm. When it's not, it's one of many. Chronocentrism is looking at the world thinking this year is the norm, and trying to inflict this year's perspectives on things that happened 200 years ago or 2,000 years ago. And my goal is to help people appreciate the value of a printing press 500 years ago when it was big news and Gutenberg became one of the most influential people of the millennium. We need to not look at things through only through the eyeballs from our age, but try to appreciate it back in a different period.
5: And to achieve that, you need to study history. And many people who visit places, they don't know anything about their history, so they can't really appreciate what they are seeing. Because they are seeing it through the modern eyes. But if you know history, then you understand, you go deeper.
14: Yeah.
5: For example, let's say China. You can't visit China without knowing the history of China, or at least the basics of history, so you can appreciate what you see.
14: When the ancient Romans developed a sailboat that could tack and sail into the wind, that was a revolutionary thing. All of a sudden, they could do shipping on the Mediterranean.
5: Yes.
14: You know, I mean, that's fundamental. And a lot of us just assume, you can tack back and forth. But that had to be a threshold. This is Travel with Rick Steves. We're talking with author Nikos Hadjikostas. He's joining us from his home in Cyprus right now. His first book was Destination Earth, and it's about his six-year journey around the world. In 2017, it won the Independent Press Award, and it develops what he calls a new philosophy of world travel. His latest book is The Eternal Rag Picker, Essays on the Human Condition. And it's a collection of essays exploring the human condition. Nico shares his observations about the world in a series of Tuesday letters published on his Substack. You can find out more about Nikos on his website, nikoshadjikostas.com. And that's spelled Hadjikostis. Nikos, when we think about travel, we want to have transformational travel. We want it to help change us in a good way. And I think a fundamental ingredient of that is meeting people. When you're on the road, how do you approach people? How do you not waste a moment by not connecting with the person who's standing next to you? Do you have any tricks for that?
5: I love this question because I work a lot on that, and I work a lot advising people how to do that, because many travelers are shy and they are afraid to approach the locals, okay? But also some locals, like say the Japanese, are afraid when they see a foreigner. So we just go and speak to them. And Jane, my partner, she's amazing. She can open any conversation with anybody at any moment. And you simply interact. You ask questions. You can ask a basic question. And what is this? Can you explain to me? You show a building. Hey, why are there so many people in this shop at this time of the day? And then you start from these simple questions and people become engaged. And you have to become engaged. Otherwise, you will miss the depth of the soul of a country.
14: And this is fundamental. It's one of the most very important travel skills. It applies whether you're traveling on a road trip across the United States or south of the border in Mexico, or if you're going to Burma or Norway. You just got to assume you are interesting. You are interesting, and Americans have the advantage in that we're more comfortable being casual and informal. So you're nervous. The person across from you on the train is nervous. If you can break the ice, you're doing everybody a favor.
5: Let me give you two small examples, short examples from our trip last year in Japan. We were traveling for a month. We are in Tokyo in one of these beautiful department stores. We are trying to buy some sushi from a sushi chef. And there are different types of tunas. And I see a local coming who seems very experienced and he's buying things. And I ask him, he speaks a little bit of English. I say, what is the difference between this tuna? Why is this three times more expensive than this? And he explains to us. He asks about us.
14: Yeah.
5: He's curious. And then he pays for all our shopping.
14: We need to be an extrovert. That's how we make serendipity happen. Be an extrovert.
5: Yes.
14: You know, to be a good conversationalist is not necessarily to be interesting, but it's to be interested.
5: Exactly.
14: And
5: well,
14: you find somebody who's evangelical about tuna, and he's going to spend $50 just letting you taste it because he's evangelical about it, and you're from far away, and it's a blessing for him to have this opportunity to share.
5: Yes, and I gave the example of Japan because people say, it's difficult to connect with the Japanese, they're very close. But if you can do it in Japan, you can do it much more easily in China or in Argentina or in Greece where people are more open.
14: You know, Nikos, it seems to me there's a lot of people that would listen to you, and I like listening to you because you're, to me, a global version of what I aspire to be. I've made Europe.
5: Well, you're a global version, no? Haven't you been to Iran and...
14: I've been all over the place, but I focus on Europe because that's, for me, as I said, the wading pool for world exploration. I'm just trying to teach Americans to venture beyond Orlando, you know? But what I really think is important is for us to remember that a lot of people may think they'd be afraid to do what you do, traveling around the world in a footloose and fancy-free way. There's a lot of fear in America these days about going out. What is your we used to say bon voyage, now we say have a safe trip, you know? And a lot of people don't go places because they think it's dangerous. There's no reason to take serious risk in your travels. I've never done that. But generally, people are just needlessly afraid of something. What would you say to travelers?
5: Well, I have a whole chapter in my first book, Destination Earth, about the various qualities of the world at large. And one of them is that the world is safe. The world is no different from your surroundings where you live. This is the normal world. The wars and robbers and killers are the most extreme rarity on earth. It's one in a thousand or in 10,000 that you will be robbed or be attacked or...
14: And everything's relative. I mean, if you dissect it way down, America is dangerous. There are other countries that have warnings against going to America. Statistically, you're at much greater danger on the streets of the United States. So if you're comfortable walking down the streets of Dallas or Minneapolis or New York, you're going to be comfortable in Rangoon, you know. It's amazing to me. That's so important. And then for me, if people are bold, if people are extroverts, if people are not afraid of culture shock, if they connect, adding to this circumambulating, this beautiful connections are forever approach that you espouse, we are making travel a force for peace. Can you make a case for somebody who wishes the world had more stability and peace and understanding about how travel can contribute to that?
5: Well, I'm not sure I should be saying that, but had Donald Trump and his surrounding visited Iran once in their life, there wouldn't have been a war.
14: Amen. You know, I produced a TV show on Iran. I spent a lot of time and money and effort making a one-hour special on Iran when we were bombing Baghdad. And I just felt like it's good style to know people before you bomb them. And when you know people, sometimes you got to bomb people. You know, I'm not unrealistic about that.
5: You can't demonize 93 million Iranians with a history of 3,000 years.
14: There you go. And what most Americans know about Iran, they learned in the hostage crisis. And that was just a media festival. So that's a whole nother interview. But the point is, we make the world a more peaceful place when we travel, because if you go where you're not supposed to go, you meet the enemy and the enemy meets you. And then it makes it tougher for their propaganda to demonize us. And when we come home, it makes it tougher for our propaganda to demonize them. Our guest on Travel with Rick Steves is Nikos Hadjikostas. He's a world traveler and something of a master chess player, parrot trainer, festival organizer, and durian connoisseur. He writes on how we can enhance the journey of our lives on Substack, and his books include The Eternal Rag Picker and Destination Earth. His website, nikoshadjikostas.com. You know, in your book, The Eternal Rag Picker, I love reading it because, to be honest, I didn't have time to read the whole thing, but I read a lot of essays, and they are bite-sized little essays, 3 or 4 pages, and whatever tickles your fancy, you know, just pick it up and read it. I read one called On Busyness, and I just think this is the new norm, being busy. And you mentioned how the irony is when it's a holiday, it's supposed to be a holy day, a time of calm and rest and reflection. But it's the exact opposite. That's when people are the most stressed out. And that's just symptomatic of a screwy vision of how we're supposed to live our lives. We brag about being busy these days, as it's almost a shame not to be busy. Tell me about your take on busyness and how you learned that through your travels.
5: Well, I think that we should be moving in the opposite direction. And I give the example between doing and being. We are obsessed with doing. We want to do things, to be busy, but we are not preoccupied with being. And I give the example of traveling and deciding to visit a park and sit on a bench, let's say in China, and observe the Chinese passing by, singing, dancing, and so on, just sitting still. Then you see the world passing by, and without doing anything, you are being transformed and your being changes. So that's the difference between doing and being. By sitting on a bench, you become transformed because you are engaged in leisure. So leisure can be transformative, not just doing.
14: You know, Nikos, I've noticed something because I've talked to a lot of people lately who have left America and for various reasons. And when they settle down in their new homeland, they are astounded at how there's another reality than what they thought was the only reality. The American intensity, the American aggressiveness, the American busyness is a choice. We don't know there's an option. When I grew up, my parents said there is a work ethic. There's one work ethic, the American work ethic. And you realize, no, there's a choice of work ethics. My Norwegian relatives have a different work ethic. My friends in Spain certainly have a different work ethic. And the people, my friends who are now living in another country, they realize they were imprisoned in our intensity. And if you want peace, you can have it. You don't need to leave the culture, but it's the norm in other parts of the world.
5: Yes, but you also have American thinkers who wrote about it and in the previous century who spoke about leisure, and it's an old thing, but we forgot about it.
14: And it's almost subversive now because it's busyness is advertised on TV. The successful people are not the idle nobility. They're the people with Bluetooth headsets, multitasking. That's what success is now.
5: Yes, but throughout history, it was the opposite.
14: I know.
5: The kings had leisure. The lords stayed at home and read books.
14: Well, that's the trick for us traveling, is to be in the moment. And a lot of times in my travels, as a tour guide and a writer or writing guidebooks, I'll say, okay, we've done all the due diligence of understanding the Giotto and the Botticelli and, you know, the Leonardo. Now, just stop and be silent. listen to the white noise of what's around you. I love to just stop and be there. You just got to make a point of it. White noise, children playing, a vast church filled with pilgrims, a beer hall, a farmer's market, the world waking up on a Greek island, and you hear that asylum of roosters crowing. Just be there and absorb it. It's a rare thing, and it's odd that we have to remind people, stop, put the phone down, don't take a picture, don't take a selfie. Just absorb it.
5: This is why we live, to enjoy life and become one with life with a capital L. If we are constantly busy, focused on what we want to achieve, we miss everything else that surrounds our being, which is life with a capital L.
14: It's a great irony. And it's a beautiful thing about travel, because you learn a little bit more about your home sometimes by leaving it and looking at it from a distance. And then we can fine-tune things. We don't need to embrace everything we encounter, but we can realize, oh, there's an option. I could live my life that way instead of this way. And you go home and you become the oddball. Oh, you've traveled. Wow. Nikos, I love the idea that you attack the world aspiring to see it as a single destination. Well, if that single destination had a voice, considering all the complexity in our world right now, what would that global voice say as a friend of America?
5: The world is full of love, full of people who are eager to know you, to understand you, and you have to go out of your way to understand them. And once you do that, you see that there are no abstractions like enemies and people who want to do harm to you, but there are real people like you and me who wake up in the morning, go about their jobs, and have the same worries as you and me.
14: Nikos Hadzikostas, thank you so much for joining us, and happy travels. I'll look forward to our next conversation.
5: Me too. Thank you so much for inviting me.

0: We have links to Nikos Hadjikostas in the notes we post for this week's show at ricksteves.com/radio. 1,000 years ago, the people on one of the most remote pieces of land on Earth, what we now call Easter Island, positioned their giant head statues, or moai, to invoke the gods so that they would provide them with security and prosperity. Well, 10 centuries later, a careful approach to tourism appears to be one way that's coming true. In a minute, cultural historian James Grant Peterkin returns to Travel with Rick Steves with an overview on the islands and cultures that are scattered across the world's largest and deepest ocean in the legendary South Pacific.
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0: As a trained linguist and cultural historian, James Grant Peterkin firmly believes, like I do, that the more we understand about a place, the more we'll enjoy it. And though he grew up in Scotland, his first visit to the South Pacific as a young student sparked a deep fascination with the region's languages and cultures. He lived and worked on Easter Island for 20 years, learning the language, serving as the British Honorary Consul, and eventually he began running his own tour company. James is now a worldwide travel lecturer. He's authored 4 books, including his travel enrichment series on the South Pacific. And he joins us now on Travel with Rick Steves to share some of his favorite stories to understand the South Pacific's cultural and historical value. James, thanks for joining us.
3: Thank you for having me.
0: You're from Scotland. What drew you to the sea as a young child and ultimately to the South Pacific?
3: Well, my father was in the military, and so we had something of an international upbringing. So I always had, I suppose, some sort of traveling bug inside me. And then when I began doing my university studies, there was the option to go and spend a year somewhere as unusual as we wanted, studying the local language. And that's when I decided I would try and go as far away as I possibly could from the UK. And that's where I decided to focus on Easter Island and the Rapa Nui language, which is spoken there.
0: You wrote in your book, "These islands possess an alluring and unexpected magnetism, something I discovered for myself, having stumbled into the South Pacific almost by chance in 1996, and I've struggled to leave ever since." What keeps you there? I mean, this is quite remarkable that you'd go somewhere on a one-year study experience and then end up spending good part of your life there.
3: Well, it's always been something quite difficult to express, certainly to express tidily in words. But I suppose there was the island, Easter Island, the South Pacific is a beautiful part of the world, as we know. It's one of great sort of natural beauty and natural wealth. But at the same time, it was also the culture that I felt once I arrived there. There was certainly a period of adaptation. It wasn't an easy community and society to necessarily break into at the beginning. But I found that once I had, and particularly by learning the language, I suddenly found myself feeling extremely integrated. And it then just became a very difficult place to leave. And there's a certain energy on Easter Island, as you can probably imagine, by being so remote and so isolated, that I found it utterly captivating.
0: Now, you and I are similar. We're tour guides, and we're kind of frustrated by a lot of people who spend a lot of time and money traveling without spending much energy in
4: taking with them some understanding of what they're going to be looking at. In South Pacific, I think, would be particularly frustrating in that regard because it's got so much romantic appeal, but people go there with no understanding of the culture. You're a scholar, a romantic, a person who's embraced the culture to actually become a local, and you're a tour guide. What, from your experience, should we appreciate before we fly into this dream vacation in the South Pacific?
3: Well, I think the first thing is to understand that within this enormous, vast ocean made up of all these different islands, that there are very different cultures in amongst all of that, you know, vast ocean, and that therefore I think the mistake that's often made with the South Pacific is that people know a bit about Hawaiian culture, they therefore assume that the rest of the South Pacific is just a continuation of what they perhaps have seen in Hawaii, and, you know, go with that expectation. Sometimes are therefore are disappointed when they find much more basic facilities and things like that than they would find in Waikiki or anywhere like that. So I think the first thing is to understand how the rich variety that you get in the South Pacific, and also the fact that you've had these fascinating outsiders that have come into this part of the world, and they too have left their own legacy there as well.
4: This is Travel with Rick Steves, and we're talking with cultural historian James Grant Peterkin. He's compiled a dozen stories from the South Pacific in the latest edition of his Travel Enrichment series, which includes titles on the Transatlantic and South America. He's also written A Companion Guide to Easter Island as a guide to his adopted home for 20 years. His website is jamesgrantpeterkin.com. So, James, I like how in your... Do you call it a guidebook, or is it... It's a series of stories, really, so it's not... It's a guidebook in disguise.
3: It's really background reading for someone who is either preparing for a trip to, in this case, the South Pacific, or to perhaps read while they're in the region.
4: And reading through it, I felt it was kind of like a guidebook in disguise because it gave me insights into the cultures and the diversity you're talking about and the long history. And that's what you were talking about, is what we bring to our sightseeing enables us to get more out of it when we finally get there. Now, in your book, right from the start, you make it clear there's 25,000 islands in the Pacific Ocean. And it's not all one society, but it has a fascinating origin. About 4,000 BC, imagine this, the original islanders left Taiwan in canoes. And eventually, it must have taken centuries and centuries, they populated the entire South Pacific. Give us a little insight into that incredible, incredible story.
3: Yes, so this is clearly a seafaring people. But a very curious one as well, because you could argue that there was no need to set off to go and try and find small, brand new virgin islands on which to settle. But for some reason they did, and therefore, as you say, over centuries, they began gradually exploring more and more of the Pacific. There was absolutely no one living in this part of the world at this time. So every island they came to was uninhabited. It was, in some cases, full of resources. And they gradually then spread all the way across the Pacific, reaching as far as Hawaii in the north, Easter Island, as you said, in the far east, and even as far south as New Zealand, Aotearoa, populating each one as they went and settling there. And we have permanent populations on all of these islands to this day.
4: So all of these islands were virgin islands. They had never seen people.
3: Exactly, which is why this story of this enormous great voyaging people is even more incredible, that they came across islands that in some cases, you know, of course they had to build a society from scratch there. They had to work out what there was on the island, and if they didn't have things on the island, they would have to import them from other islands. And so you get this entire network of trading and moving people around the Pacific that ultimately culminates in the Polynesians as we know them today.
4: So now, when you think about this vast stretch of our planet, it's a tiny amount of real estate and a tiny percent of the population of the human species, but it is a lot of territory, it's a lot of sea, and it stretches basically from Taiwan to Chile to New Zealand, right, if you made a triangle like that. Is this one common Polynesian culture with related languages, related religion, related tropical climate? Does it have that in common, or how diverse would it be? Do we underestimate the diversity of this, I guess is my question.
3: So I, I think to give you an unsatisfactory answer, it's both, because when we think of the Polynesian Triangle, and this is the area between Hawaii in the north, Easter Island and New Zealand, so this is the kind of final bit of that human settlement. It's fascinating because when you see Polynesians together, they all refer to each other as cousins, you know, because they do have this clear understanding that they all came from the same roots, if you like. But at the same time, the mistake that people make is to think that Hawaii is the same as New Zealand, which is the same as Easter Island, which clearly isn't the case.
4: By the way, this is Travel with Rick Steves. We're talking with cultural historian James Grant Peterkin. His book is The Travel Enrichment Series, South Pacific. It's 12 stories to enlighten your journey. James, when we think about this notion that the Polynesian people, that triangle going from Hawaii to the Easter Islands to New Zealand, they're confronted with challenges. They're confronted with climate change, and they're confronted with the influence of China. Let's start off right away. How has the influence of China crept into this world, and what's the feeling if you're a Polynesian person?
3: Well, it's really that the Pacific has always been in China's backyard, if you like. It's a part of the world that most other countries have tended to slightly overlook and to forget about. And in the last, 20, 30 years, China's been making a dedicated effort to perhaps to certainly bring some of these small island nations who have important votes at places like the United Nations to bring them onto their side. And so what you started to see is a lot of Chinese investment in some of these islands. Many people would say that these islands have become indebted to China, and therefore there's a risk that they lose something of their sovereignty as a result. It's a complex political situation that countries like Australia and New Zealand and the US have now slightly woken up to and realized that they had forgotten really about the South Pacific or the Pacific Islands for a long time.
4: And we could wake up a little bit too late being asleep at the wheel and find that China dominates and has sort of woven these communities into its realm.
3: So I think it's a real risk, and it's been noteworthy that several Western countries have reopened embassies and things like that on Pacific islands, or they've established new ones, because they now realize the geopolitics of the Pacific, for really the first time, certainly since World War II, has suddenly become extremely important again.
4: And then we've got the specter of climate change. And I know there are certain islands that are already buying property on other islands that are less likely to be submerged as the sea level rises, anticipating that the day will come when their home islands will no longer be inhabitable. What's the reality for these islanders when it comes to climate change?
3: Well, the issue is that many of these

0: United States right now and how it is wreaking havoc on communities, I never think of idyllic South Pacific islands as having to endure this violent weather. But is the weather getting more violent as climate change becomes more apparent?
1: Well, certainly it seems that the frequency of cyclones, for example, so these incredibly strong winds that they get in certain parts of the Pacific, would appear to be more frequent. Some people would say that's because reporting is so much better. But, you know, and the damage either flooding or you know, strong winds will do to a small, sometimes very poor island is, of course, life-changing for an entire generation.
0: It's horrible when you think of a poor island. And a lot of times the infrastructure of a poor island is a perimeter road that circles the island at sea level. And there's no real infrastructure into the interior. And one horrible storm can wipe out that road, and the island doesn't have the resources to rebuild. There's just some very harsh realities coming on for these small and fragile and poor communities as the fury of climate change takes hold. Part of the economy, I'm sure, for islands, you could say, across the board, an important part is tourism, and this is a travel show. Could you take the last couple of minutes that we have, James, and share with us your take on how we can put together a good itinerary and how we can best appreciate not just the beauty and the natural wonder, but the cultural wonder as well?
1: So I think the most important, or if one's able to, is to take in several islands in one trip, because then you can really start to compare cultures, history, and start to appreciate some of these nuances, some of these differences that we've been talking about. The way that airline itineraries now work, it's not as easy as it used to be. They used to have kind of milk runs across the entire Pacific where you could stop in three or four different islands between, you know, Los Angeles and Sydney, for example. That's no longer the case. But you can still, if you are creative, you can decide to focus on a few island groups. And then I would say really to get in and try and explore those groups and go to different islands. Don't just go to the main island, which tends to be quite touristy. It's sometimes, right, you know, it's where most of the tourism is focused. If you can always get out to outer islands within groups, so outer islands in Tonga, outer islands in Fiji, then that's where I feel the real rewards are to be had.
0: So the outer islands, generally you'd have to fly into the main island, and then would you take a boat connection generally to the outer islands?
1: So you can normally fly to them. They're small planes. You can also get, I used to do a lot of taking cargo ships from the main island out to the outer islands. But I would always realize when I then came back to the main island before flying off that if I hadn't seen that outer island, I would have had no real understanding of what the, you know, what that nation was really about.
0: That is critical. And it relates to my next question, which, frustratingly, you don't have the milk run kind of flight schedules any longer, as you mentioned. So you might think, well, the nice alternative is a cruise itinerary, sailing at night and visiting a series of islands on successive days, a series of different cultures, different countries. But again, that will take you to the main ports on the main islands, and you've got to take the initiative to get away from those ports if you're going to use the convenience of a cruise ship to visit a series of islands. Is that doable, do you think, or are you doomed to just the big hula show kind of aspect of each island when you take a cruise?
1: No, I think if you
0: tour.
1: Pick the right itinerary in the Pacific, then actually cruise ships are a very good means of seeing a lot of islands in a relatively short period of time, particularly if you pick small ships that are able to get into smaller ports, you know, slightly the ability to therefore visit some of these outer islands. Then I always tell people that's an excellent way to see the South Pacific. I mean, you could just focus, say, on French Polynesia. Even if you only had 2 weeks, you could get one ship that spent 2 weeks going around all of the different islands, and that would give you a brilliant overview of what French Polynesia is really about.
0: Our South Pacific guest, James Grant Peterkin, is scheduled to be a featured speaker on several upcoming Oceania and Regent cruises, departing Vancouver, Miami, and Barcelona. His website lists his speaking schedule and has links to his TED Talk and his book about living on Easter Island. James has also written a travel enrichment series with a dozen stories each to enhance journeys to Southeast Asia, Australia, the South Pacific, South America, and on the transatlantic crossing. That's at jamesgrantpeterkin.com. and James

0: we're out of time, but I'd like to finish with just, we haven't really done justice to the dimension of your South Pacific book that really is cultural insights via these stories that humanize these communities. What's the story that you like to use as an example of how the more we understand, the more we get out of our visits? What's a favorite story from your book you'd like to share?
1: So to be honest, when I wrote that book, they were all nearly all characters that I really admired, people that I enjoyed, you know, learning more about and subsequently then, you know, teaching and talking about their lives. I suppose, I mean, because I spent so many years living on Easter Island, I've always had, of course, a special, I suppose, favoritism towards the history of Easter Island, because I think it embodies just what an unusual part of the world the South Pacific is, which people often don't appreciate. But I think, you know, I grew up reading the books of Thor Heyerdahl, for example, and, you know, his Kon-Tiki expedition, and it was only really when I got to Polynesia that I could actually really understand what that voyage had really been. You know, the fact that six Scandinavian men got onto a balsa raft in South America and drifted into the Pacific, unsure even where they were going to end up. And of course, they ended up in French Polynesia, in the very heart of the Pacific. But I think it was stories like that that made me realize that that the South Pacific really appealed to adventurous people, that it's a part of the world that hasn't yet become so comfortable, that it does require a bit of planning. It does require a bit of an adventurous spirit to really get out there and see it.
0: And you'll be well rewarded if you design the trip properly and, as you like to emphasize, bring some understanding with you to your sightseeing and recognize that it's got natural wonders, but it's also got cultural wonders. James Grant Peterkin, author of South Pacific, thanks so much for being with us and sharing your passion for this part of the world.
1: Thank you, Rick, for having me.
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0: Welcome to City Arts and Lectures, a season of talks and onstage conversations with some of the most celebrated writers, artists, and thinkers of our day, recorded before an audience at the Sydney Goldstein Theatre in San Francisco. Our guest today is Robert Reich, former Secretary of Labor under President Bill Clinton. Reich served in three presidential administrations, and today he's one of the leading voices on income inequality. He recently retired after nearly 20 years teaching public policy at the University of California, Berkeley. His classes were among the most popular on campus. That's the subject of the new documentary, The Last Class. On July 23, 2025, Reich spoke to Monica Bauerlein, CEO of the Center for Investigative Reporting, a nonprofit multimedia news organization that houses Mother Jones Magazine, as well as the radio show and podcast, Reveal. The two talked about Reich's memoir, Coming Up Short. Join us now for a conversation with Robert Reich.
1: Thank you so much, Bob, Secretary Reich. It's just a delight to be here with you, and it was a delight reading this book. I'm really grateful for you sharing your story. It's an incredibly resonant story, I think, for a lot of our audience, for anybody who has lived in America in these last decades. And it's particularly resonant because it's all framed around the concept of bullying, and that's something that a lot of people have personal experience with, and it's not easy to go back to those memories of childhood bullying. So I'm curious why you chose that experience as the central narrative in the book.
2: Well, first of all, Monica, I want to thank you for doing this. It's lovely to have an opportunity to talk with you about this book. Bullying is very central to the book because it's not just, you know, that I was unusually short as a kid and therefore physically bullied and bullied in ways that left, I think, a little bit of a scar. But also, I think the society as a whole is bullied. I mean, America has become a center of bullying, economic bullying, bosses bullying employees, a lot of men, sadly, bullying women, white people, white supremacists, bullying people of color, the bully-in-chief in the White House, who really is ruling, and I use that term quite explicitly and understandably, bullying with an intent to intimidate, an intent to silence, an intent to do what a lot of bullies, physical bullies, do. So I think that the theme of bullying is very central, not only to my own personal story, but also to where we are as a country right now.
1: Yeah, it's a book that really connects the personal and the political in many ways, and has some suggestions for how we might deal with political bullying that also draw on personal experiences. So just to go back to you as a 4, 6, or 8-year-old little Bob, or maybe you went by Bobby, everybody has their own method for coping, their coping strategy for being bullied. What did you do?
2: Monica, my coping strategy actually was to find some older boys who would be my protectors, you know, 3 or 4 years older, who would just informally, not in a kind of regimented way, but informally keep an eye on me and keep the bullies at bay. So when I was in kindergarten and first grade, there was a third grader and then there was a fourth grader, and they were kind of my protection racket, if you will. When I was about 8 years old, up in the Adirondack Mountains visiting my grandma in the summer, who had a little cabin up there, I met a boy who was about, I don't know, a teenager, And he protected me by virtue of his good nature, his smile. He had an effect on all of the other young people, children, in that time, in that summer, which was a very benevolent effect. So that's really the only way I can put it. His name was Mickey, and I learned when I was a freshman in college, long after I needed any protection from bullies, that Mickey, my childhood protector, when I was 8 years old, had gone to Mississippi during Freedom Summer. His name was Michael Schwerner, and he, along with two other civil rights workers, had been murdered by the Ku Klux Klan for basically registering voters. But Monica, when I heard that, when I heard that my protector, that gentle, lovely young teenager that I had known, had been murdered by the real bullies of society, I think something changed in me. By then I was in college, but I remember suddenly feeling that the world was different. I began seeing bullying all around me. I began understanding the relationship between power and bullying. When there's a really imbalance of power, when certain people have much more wealth and power, and they go together, than other people, you can get abuses of power very easily, and those abuses turn into bullying.
1: That's very resonant to this moment, and also just an incredibly tragic experience for you to discover that you were connected to these horrific murders in this way. I want to jump forward to this moment in a little bit, but the book also really explores how this form of bullying threads through American history in a lot of ways. You were born right after World War II. The shadow of fascism, you know, hangs over your life and the life of the country for much of this period. And you write about a person, a character from the decades just before that, Henry Wallace, who was vice president at a time, whom you actually met as a young boy. And Henry Wallace, with the encouragement of President Roosevelt, really sounded a warning about how fascism was not just something that was confined to these countries in Europe. There was a danger of an American fascism. And in, I believe, 1944, he wrote an essay for the New York Times that talks about what an American fascism might look like. So I wonder if you could read a little bit from that essay.
2: Oh, sure. In fact, I reproduced part of it in the book. It was from the New York Times, as you said, in 1944. Wallace, at the time, had been a vice president to Franklin D. Roosevelt. Roosevelt did give Wallace, according to Wallace, permission to talk about something that Wallace feared, and that was American fascism. I think people listening would be interested in this. This is what Henry Wallace said. Vice President Henry Wallace in his April 9th, 1944 New York Times piece, he said, "A fascist is one whose lust for money or power is combined with such an intensity of intolerance toward those of other races, parties, classes, religions, cultures, regions, or nations as to make him ruthless in his use of deceit or violence to attain his ends. The American fascist," Wallace goes on to say, "would rather prefer not to use violence. His method is to poison the channels of public information. With a fascist, the problem is never how best to present the truth to the public, but how best to use the news to deceive the public into giving the fascist and his group more money or power. It has been claimed at times that our modern age of technology facilitates dictatorship. What we must understand is that the industries, processes, and inventions created by modern science can be used either to subjugate or liberate. The choice is up to us. And Monica, let me just go on, because there's just one more paragraph I'll read from this extraordinary article by Vice President Henry Wallace in 1944. He says, "The American fascists are most easily recognized by their deliberate perversion of truth and fact. Their newspapers and propaganda carefully cultivate every fissure of disunity, every crack in the common front against fascism. They use every opportunity to impugn democracy. They use isolationism as a slogan to conceal their own selfish imperialism. They claim to be super patriots, but they would destroy every liberty guaranteed by the Constitution. They demand free enterprise, but are the spokesman for monopoly and vested interests." Isn't that interesting, Monica? This is from 1944. Henry Wallace, the United States is still in World War II, but Wallace sees in the United States a danger lurking under the surface of an American fascism.
1: What do they say? History doesn't repeat itself, but it rhymes.
2: Well, indeed. I think those who believe that Trump is something new, well, to some extent he is obviously new. We haven't ever had a president like him. But he also is the culmination, and this is also a theme in my book, he's the culmination of years in which inequality of income and wealth and power became wider and wider and wider in the United States, beginning in the late 70s. And I witnessed it. I lived it. And because of that increasing inequality of income, wealth, and power, you have many people in the United States feeling that they could not get ahead. They were not getting ahead. They were being subjected to a form of bullying by an elite. And Donald Trump comes along in 2015, at the same time that Bernie Sanders is saying much the same, saying the game is rigged against you. The game is rigged against you. And many people understood that because they felt that the game was rigged against them. And although Bernie Sanders was knocked out of the running by the Democratic National Committee, Donald Trump did last, and he put a, well, I think he actually, and I'm not the first one, want to say this, Monica. I mean, he pulled a fast one. He made people believe, or at least a lot of the working class, believe that he was on their side, but he wasn't. He hasn't been. He's all about huge tax cuts and subsidies for the wealthy and for big corporations and for deregulation, for exposing and making many, many, many, many Americans much more vulnerable to the power elite in this country.
1: You call this the Great U-Turn, this shift that happened from the 1970s to this day.
2: Yes. And again, the book is part biography and memoir. I was there. I was at the Federal Trade Commission under Jimmy Carter. And I saw a power shift. I saw corporations, big corporations, become Washington powerhouses, hiring platoons of lobbyists and lawyers to get their way. I saw in the 1980s Ronald Reagan develop a kind of a philosophy that disguised itself as being on the side of most people, but also was a kind of giant form of trickle-down economics, trickle-down power, when in fact nothing trickled down. It was a sham. I was there in the Clinton administration. I record some of my frustrations in that administration because I was up against a lot of corporate Democrats who did not want to pay any attention to the stagnation of incomes of the working class, to the hollowing out of the industrial base of America. And the book is not really about blame. It sounds it as I talk. It's about trying to diagnose how we got into the present conundrum, how we ever got to the point where my generation handed a wonderful economy and a winning society. It was flawed in many, many ways by my parents' generation. My father, like so many other people, and my mother, both were in World War II. My mother worked in a factory producing gas masks. My father was in a tank battalion. But they were known as the greatest generation because they bequeathed to us, my generation, the largest middle class the world had ever seen. Again, there were many flaws. Black people were second-class citizens still in many ways. Women were second-class citizens in many ways. But at least we tried. We worked hard. We tried. But then the U-turn that I referred to, or you referred to, that I referred to in the book, a U-turn in the late 1970s in which instead of progress toward a more united, more equal opportunity, equal political society, a society in which anybody really could make it with enough hard work and playing by the rules. And there was a great deal of kind of social cohesion. Instead of that, we became something quite different.
1: Something that's really resonant in the essay that you read from by Henry Wallace is how he focuses on the role of technology and media in advancing these dark tendencies that, you know, as you were just saying, are just woven through the American experience, that where the seeds are always there, sometimes dormant, sometimes not. And the way that media can cause these seeds to grow and flourish and can advance fascism. I think that's going to resonate with a lot of folks today when not only are we seeing practically state media serving as propaganda, but also some of our most significant legacy media institutions bending the knee. Now, I work in independent media with Mother Jones and Reveal. You are yourself an independent media entrepreneur at this point. So to give our listeners a little bit of hope against this darkness, what role do you think independent media can play in countering some of these forces of darkness?
2: Well, I think independent media are really in many ways the answer. Because we, and I'll say we because I do have a Substack and I write almost every day, in fact, literally every day, we are an alternative. Mother Jones is the alternative. There are alternatives that are not beholden to big corporations, to the wealthy, not beholden to Jeff Bezos, like the Washington Post is. In fact, I got an email yesterday from a good friend of mine who's a columnist for the Washington Post who's quitting because he just says he can't bear the restrictions that Bezos is putting on people who want to write and who are actually supposed to write opinion pieces, columns for the Washington Post. I mean, can you imagine Steve Colbert being forced out under similar circumstances? I mean, that's what we're seeing. And you know this, Monica, and everybody, many people listening. What we're seeing is this smothering of dissent, smothering silencing of criticism of Trump by Trump or by people who are afraid of Trump, like Bezos or like, for example, CBS. People and institutions that want to be on the good side of Trump because they have so many other business interests that they don't want to jeopardize. So independent media become a very critical source, a very important antidote to what we're talking about. Right? You know, going back to 80 what is 81 years ago, when Henry Wallace, Vice President of the United States, said the inventions created by modern science can be used either to subjugate or liberate us. The choice is up to us. Well, we do have that choice. We still have that choice.
1: I wonder if we should stay with that theme of empowerment for a minute, because there are a lot of people at this moment who feel extremely disempowered, extremely fearful, coming from many political directions. Some people who, you know, but all of whom in some ways fear that the government is not there for them, that the most powerful forces in American society are not there for them, and that they are left defenseless against bullying. So where do you end up in your story and your exploration of bullying on what people can do to defend themselves from these bullies?
2: Well, I keep going back, Monica, to the concept of solidarity. That is, in unity there is strength. When we work with others, we can overcome the bullies. Bullies don't want us to work together. They, you know, their major tactic, and this is through history, is divide and conquer. This is what Trump and a lot of the billionaires behind him have been trying to do. They want Americans to hate each other. They want to divide us so that we don't look upward and see where all the wealth and power have actually gone. In other words, they want us to make enemies of each other and not come together, as we must do, to overcome the bullying that is happening, the economic bullying, the political bullying, all of the other bullying that is characterized by our society today. Labor unions are extraordinarily important. A Democratic Party that is really a Democratic Party, I mean, a Democratic Party that pulls together the poor and the working class and the middle class, and is racially united in terms of many different races, many different creeds, many different different positions on so many different things, but at least is united around the issue of power, that we've got to get power back from the billionaires, the Trumpers, and I'm talking about, again, the people behind Trump, the big corporations. Let there be no mistake about this, Monica, because I've been following this now for so many years. Let me there be no mistake. This is about power and money. This is all about the people behind Trump, who have been getting tax cuts and so-called regulatory relief. What that means is that they don't have to worry about regulations. What this means is they can do whatever they want, putting the rest of us at risk. They can get rid of environmental rules and regulations and make even more money, but putting the rest of us and the world at risk. We have to get together. University presidents, for example. I mean, how can it be that Trump can intimidate Harvard University and other universities if the universities got together? I'm talking about public and private, and every university in America, and said, no, we will not stand this. We will not agree to this. We will not abide by this intrusion on academic freedom. And the same thing with labor and the media and law firms. I mean, look at all of the institutions of civil society that are now being jeopardized because the divide and conquer strategy is about making sure we don't get together. So, central to the book, central to Coming Up Short, my memoir, is the notion that we have got to countervail the forces of bullying in society.
1: That was a lovely segue to back to the book and back to the sweep of history that you have been part of. And I was wondering if we could dive a little bit into your time in government in the 90s, when, as some of our listeners may recall, in the 1992 election happened against the backdrop of a recession that had just happened. I graduated right into that recession. It was painful for a lot of people. And the promise of Bill Clinton was about an economic reset. You know, people may remember hearing, it's the economy, stupid. You were very much part of the group of folks seeking that kind of economic rebalancing, and it didn't end up happening. And there seems to be a lesson in that moment for where we are today. I'm curious if you could reflect on that.
2: Well, the lesson to me, Monica, is that you can't really have fundamental reform, economic reform, in the case of Bill Clinton, without doing something about power, without taking on the lopsidedness of power. Bill Clinton, I think, went into office with the best of intentions. He was an old friend. He asked me to help him. I ran his economic transition. And I saw him become compromised, in a way, by Wall Street. Because the threat was that if he didn't get the budget deficit down, if he didn't become less ambitious about the changes and reforms he wanted to make, the investments in the American workforce he had promised, that Wall Street would revolt, that Alan Greenspan, who was then the Fed chair, would raise interest rates, would push the economy into a recession. And people were so afraid of that. Bill Clinton was afraid of it, and several of his advisors from Wall Street were so afraid of this, that they forced his hand. They basically said, if you do what you have promised to do in the election, we are going to be in grave economic difficulty. And so you must hold back. You must step back. You must not do much of what you had promised. And so we ended up, I think I'm proud of much that was accomplished. The Family and Medical Leave Act, the expansion of the Earned Income Tax Credit. Most people don't even know what the Earned Income Tax Credit is. It's very important. It's the largest anti-poverty program still in the federal government. But we didn't change the structure of the economy. It turned out that underlying the economy was still some very, very dangerous trends. And I think that looking back on it, the Clinton administration, by deregulating Wall Street and deregulating global commerce and embracing free trade, exacerbated some of those trends.
0: You're listening to Robert Reich in conversation with Monica Bauerlein. This is City Arts and Lectures.
1: I want to read you a bit of a memo that was written to President Biden in 2023. It says, in 2020, Americans voted for change because so many were losing ground. Your economic plan spurred the recovery, but it didn't stop the slide. As a result, these Americans feel betrayed, and they're likely to vote again for change in 2024. Polls show that the voters who are most alienated from the administration are adults without college degrees whose incomes have dropped the most. Of course, I lied. This was not written in 2023. It was written in 1993, I believe, and you sent it to Bill Clinton. But I find it...
2: It sounded very familiar.
1: But I find it so striking that the dynamic that we have been dealing with in the last 10 years echoes the 90s so much. There are so many of the same themes, like conspiracies and alienation and, you know, angry white men. And I'm curious why you think that is.
2: Well, I think it's worse than simply echoing. I think what we've had, Monica, is a steady erosion since the 1970s of our social contract. And by social contract, I mean what we owe each other as members of the same society. It had been the case, and I remember this, I'm old enough to remember this, that there was a social contract standing for the proposition that if you worked hard, and if you played by the rules, and if you tried to be a good member of your community and society, you would do better. Your children would do better. Everybody would do better. As the economy did better, as corporations did better, you would do better as well. And that's what we lost. We lost in part because of big money coming into American politics from big corporations and from very wealthy people. Big money that changed the rules of the game. That changed the rules in such a way that almost nobody could make it except for the people who already had a great deal of wealth and power and big corporations. I mean, the quintessence of what happened was the financial crisis of 2008, because that's what people most sharply remember. That was when the banks got bailed out. Not a single top executive of any bank went to jail, even though the banks were responsible. And taxpayers paid the banks. But at the same time, millions of Americans lost their homes, lost their jobs, lost their savings. And people began to think, wait a minute, this is wrong. Something is fundamentally wrong here. That's when it was almost as if the mask was lifted. And even though the underlying reality had been getting worse for years, most Americans began to see it after the financial crisis. That's when the Tea Party movement on the right, the Occupy movement briefly on the left, produced such trenchant criticisms of the system of capitalism as we have it now, of the power dynamic underlying that modern American capitalism, which centered greater and greater power in fewer and fewer hands. And so we had, coming out of that, those two movements, ultimately, in 2015, we had, on the left, we had the anti-politician Bernie Sanders, who was not even a Democrat. And on the right, we had another anti-politician, who was not even a Republican, Donald Trump. And, Monica, I remember going around the country in 2015, kind of doing informal focus groups for a book I was writing at the time, and I would ask people, who are you interested in terms of a possible president next year? This is at a time when Jeb Bush was the Republican favorite, and obviously Hillary Clinton was the Democratic favorite, at least in terms of the establishment. And people in the Midwest and in the South and in the East and all around America where I did these focus groups, they kept on saying to me, well, there are two people we're interested in. And I would say, well, who are they? And people would say back, either Bernie Sanders or Donald Trump. And I'd say, wait a minute. How can you say Sanders and Trump? They're at opposite ends of the continuum. And people would say, no. They're both outsiders. They're both authentic. They will both shake the system up. Well, obviously, that was not the case. Trump was a Trojan horse for the establishment, for the biggest corporations and the wealthiest people in America. But at the time, most people didn't know that.
1: That really echoes a moment that we're in at the moment in the news, which is, you know, there's the biggest story in the country as we are having this conversation is the Jeffrey Epstein story. And it's very much about people's suspicions of the establishment and of powerful people. It's coming, people are coming at it from very different political directions, but there seems to be this unifying theme that powerful people are doing terrible things behind the scenes. And I wonder if you see a connection there to the themes that you explore in the book.
2: Absolutely. There's a direct connection. Because when people feel that the elites, the powerful, wealthy elites, are plotting against them, there is almost no end to that kind of conspiracy theory, and particularly when part of it is rooted in reality. I'm not saying that Jeffrey Epstein is rooted in reality. I don't know. I'm no expert on Jeffrey Epstein, obviously. But certainly the fear and suspicion about elites and what they can get away with, and the illegality, and the nefarious goings-on, and what money will buy. All of that includes Jeffrey Epstein, it includes Donald Trump, it includes all sorts of billionaires, it includes what Americans believe is secretly going on. And again, I want to stress that although this or that or one particular conspiracy may not really reveal very much, or maybe there may be not very much to it, that's not the point. The point is that in America today, there is so little trust of major institutions, of major political people, of powerful corporations, there is so little trust because of years, decades of people feeling that with some justifiability, they've been bullied, they've been misled, they've been taken advantage of. This is no longer their country.
1: In fact, in the book you mention another book by your fellow Berkeley professor, Arlie Hochschild, who went to Appalachia to explore exactly this, how people are feeling bullied and how that feeling translates into supporting politicians who may themselves be bullies, but may also be casting themselves as defenders of those who've been bullied.
2: That's exactly right. Arlie is a wonderful sociologist, and I love her books. This book you're referring to is called Stolen Pride. And in it, she does something that most sociologists don't do. She really does talk to people. It's a form of sociology that is unfortunately dying out, but it records what people say, how what they believe. And I refer to Arlie's work in my work, in Coming Up Short, because I think that it reveals very much what's happened to much of America, why so many people are so deeply suspicious.
1: And there's a thread that runs through her work and yours also is really resonant to what we started out with, which is the experience of being bullied and the question maybe of how does the bully get that way? Where is that coming from? Is there a flip that happens where people who have themselves felt that they are at the receiving end of bullying turn around and bully other people?
2: Undoubtedly. I mean, what Donald Trump does when he eggs his followers on in terms of them bullying immigrants or people of color people who are different somehow than they are, or even judges or people they disagree with politically, what he's doing essentially is saying, well, the elites have bullied you, now you should bully them. And I think there is a social psychology here that is not terribly complicated. If people feel that they are bullied, if they are distrustful of institutions, if they're distrustful of elites, if you find a demagogue, if you have a demagogue like Trump who comes along and says to most people, your real enemy is them, and he points a finger of blame at some group, even though the group has absolutely nothing to do with why people are living from paycheck to paycheck and are scared economically and are scared in many other ways, they take what the bully says as gospel because there's nobody else telling them the truth.
1: And I wonder if, I mean, there are many diagnoses for the decline of organized labor, but there's also the fact that those unions that you describe of the 1950s included some people and not others. And so is there a failure of solidarity that led to ultimately the giant U-turn, would you say?
2: Yes, well, there was obviously a failure of solidarity. I think that the unions of the 1950s and early 60s missed an opportunity to create a truly multiracial, multiethnic, and also until the service unions, SEIU and others, brought women into the unions, an opportunity to bring women in. And I think that historically was a huge failure. But the real problem that I trace is money. Because in 1971, a lawyer from Richmond, Virginia, that nobody really had ever heard of, named Lewis Powell, who subsequently became a Supreme Court justice. Of course, we've heard of him since then. But in 1971, he was an obscure lawyer in Virginia. He was asked by the U.S. Chamber of Commerce to write a memo about what corporations should do to respond to what the Chamber of Commerce, very conservative, big corporate institution, felt was becoming a challenge to American capitalism. This is a time when Nader's raiders, Ralph Nader and others, were beginning to make little bit of headway. But the Chamber and Lewis Powell came up with a memo that said to corporate America, you have got to organize and mobilize, but you've got to finance a huge tsunami, a great wave of corporate money into American politics. And that's the only way that American capitalism is going to survive. Well, that was the beginning of the great, what I call the great U-turn. Because by the late 1970s, for example, when I was in the Federal Trade Commission, I could see Washington had changed. It was, when I first got there, the first time I was there in the late 60s, I worked for Robert Kennedy as an intern. By the time I came back in the late 70s, it was starting to become a kind of emerald city, a very rich city. It had been, before that, kind of a, let's say it was kind of a threadbare. It was kind of a, it was not the kind of city that people wanted to live in, if you had any money or wealth or ambition. It was a place you did public service if you were inclined to public service. But it changed. And by the time I came back as Secretary of Labor in 1993, it had completely changed. Washington was no longer a kind of threadbare, kind of seedy city. It was an imperial city. Money from corporations. Money had changed fundamentally Washington. And I think that was the beginning of the problem.
1: In fact, right around that time, or actually after the midterm elections in 1994, when Democrats got clobbered, you gave a speech to the Democratic Leadership Council that touches on exactly these themes. So I was wondering if you would just recreate that moment for us for a second and read a little bit of that speech.
2: Oh, well, this is just to give you context, this is right after the Democrats had lost both the House and the Senate. Bill Clinton was president. He didn't know what to do. There was a lot of hand-wringing. What direction should the Democratic Party go in? What should Clinton do? And what I chose the Democratic Leadership Council to make the speech because the DLC was the hotbed of centrist corporate democratic thinking. And I wanted to confront them a little bit. I wanted to challenge them. And so I said, and it was a rather long speech, but I'll just give you one paragraph. My friends, we are on the way to becoming a two-tiered society composed of a few winners and a larger group of Americans left behind whose anger and disillusionment are easily manipulated. Once unbottled, mass resentment can poison the very fabric of society, the moral integrity of society. Replacing ambition with envy, replacing tolerance with hate. Today, the targets of that rage are immigrants and welfare mothers and government officials and gays and an ill-defined counterculture. But as the middle class continues to erode, who will be the targets tomorrow? Well, Monica, I didn't know how prescient I was being. I didn't know that some three and a half decades later, we'd be where we are today. The writing was almost on the wall.
1: I think at this point we need to give our listeners a little bit of a pick-me-up because it is, you know, they're going to be listening to this and thinking, wow, that was 1994. Here we are in 2025. Do you see an arc in this story that bends the other way at some point?
2: Well, I do. And here's where I... my optimism comes in. And really, there are two sources of my optimism. One is my students. I've been teaching for 42 years. I just retired. I retired actually a year and a half ago. And I miss my students terribly. But one thing that I loved, particularly over the last decade or two, my students were the most committed to a just society, to social justice, to reform, of any group of people I've ever met. And they have been fighters for social justice since then, and they continue to be. They are a wonderful people. In fact, I did the math recently. I've taught about 40,000 students over the years, and obviously it wasn't just me. This is a whole generation of fabulous, socially conscious young people. So that's one source of optimism. They're out there. They're the future. They are going to remake this country. The other source of optimism is historical, because the closest analogy to where we are today is the so-called Gilded Age of the late 19th, early 20th century, when you had vast inequalities of income and wealth. You had huge bullying by employers, by tycoons. We called them robber barons of industry. They monopolized. They basically put so many people into poverty because they paid almost nothing in wages and gave people very few options as to how to get out of poverty. They depended on this vast army of employees who were essentially powerless. And what happened then? America woke up. We woke up in a way that I think we're going to wake up again. It was as if a vast backlash occurred, starting with Teddy Roosevelt in 1901, and then continuing with his fifth cousin, FDR, in 1933. This vast wave, which essentially was America saying, no, we are not going to become that kind of a society, on the way toward a tyranny, a dictatorship of a kind of oligarchy. Monica, you may remember, we called it the progressive era. It was a progressive wave of labor organizing, of new laws and regulations that made corporations required to respond to what the public wanted instead of just what the robber barons wanted. Antitrust laws that broke up big corporations because they were too powerful. And we had a very large group, historically speaking, of courageous presidents and legislators, not just FDR and Teddy Roosevelt, but others as well. Robert La Follette, the great Wisconsin progressive, others at the state level. But this was all part of the wave. You see, I think the United States, I think America, does have a kind of equilibrating power and force in it. When things get too out of kilter, when democracy is really threatened, when the rule of law, when economic inequality becomes so wildly out of shape, people respond. They don't like that. They don't want it. Americans will, I am absolutely sure, do what they did beginning in 1901. We're going to have a tidal wave of reform. We're going to get the country back.
1: I'm so glad you mentioned your students, because one of the things that we can maybe also recommend to our listeners for some inspiration is your film. It's called The Last Class, and it's about your teaching, but it's also a really lovely meditation on connecting across generations, on aging, but also about what you just described, that there is a big reservoir of solidarity and standing up for what's right that you saw in your teaching and in your travels around the country.
2: Well, I'm not responsible for that film, by the way. I want to just make sure people know. The director was Elliot Kushner, the producer,

0: about democracy and education, but it's about the future. And it's a very hot, I hope, very positive movie.
1: We're probably nearing the end of our conversation, so let's go all the way back to the beginning and what you write about the experience of being bullied. And you say, every time, I'm paraphrasing a little bit, every time that basically bullies are allowed to run wild, the social fabric tears a little bit. You also say, I would not survive for a second in a society that's based entirely on brute force. So I wonder if there's something in that experience where people at the receiving end of bullying end up finding the strength to band together and survive that is instructive for where we are right now.
0: Well, I hope so, Monica. That's my faith. Because I'm very short, I never reached 5 feet tall, and that's why, in a way, the title to the book, "Coming Up Short," is a double entendre. It's about me coming up short in my life. It's also about the country coming up short in terms of dealing with our fundamental problems of the kind of power imbalance that has got us to the present day. But there is, I hope, a kernel of optimism. I hope people see in the book a kernel of optimism. I certainly feel it, as we've talked about. I think that underlying American society is a deep and abiding belief that we owe each other, as members of the same society, we owe each other a responsibility to make sure that this society works for everyone, at least everyone who is willing to work hard, to play by the rules, to do what is asked of them, but also to go beyond that, to help each other, that we are not a bullying society. Fundamentally, we're not. You know, I go out when I was labor secretary and before and after, I go out to small towns and middle-sized towns and small cities in America, and I talk with people, and I'm struck over and over again, whether it's so-called red America or blue America or whatever kind of America, I'm struck by how fundamentally kind people are. We don't talk about kindness. We are a kind society. People don't like what's happening to immigrants. People don't like ICE raids. You know, as if we're some sort of a dictatorial society in which people in plain clothes can come and abduct people off the streets. I mean, nobody wants that. That's cruelty. That's not kindness. That's cruelty. We as a society do not believe and abide. We don't abide cruelty, and that's also deeply embedded in me. Even though I was bullied and treated somewhat harshly and cruelly, others came to my aid. Other children. Because they were kind. Because they believed that they had a duty to help even little me.
1: Let's maybe leave it with a recommendation for our listeners, wherever they may be, whoever they might be politically, where they might be geographically. What can they do to express some of that kindness and stand up to cruelty?
0: Well, I think that wherever they see it, cruelty, wherever they hear bigotry, wherever they witness the kind of nastiness that is creeping into our society, they stand up against it. They say, no. I'm not going to, that's wrong, that's factually incorrect, but it's also, we're not bigoted. We're not going to stand for that. I'm not going to stand for that. No, you mustn't do that. Regardless of somebody's political instincts or ideology, we have to come together. You know, Monica, I've often thought that there ought to be a sister city program.

0: where cities of roughly the same size in red America and blue America can decide that they're going to be connected somehow. They're going to be sister cities. And that means we're going to visit each other. We're going to write to each other. We're going to have FaceTime phone calls with each other. We're going to try to understand each other. Because, you see, we're not going to allow the powers of big corporations and money and the powers that want to divide us so we don't see where all the power and money have gone, and we don't see the cruelty. We're not going to allow them to do that. We're going to get together. We're going to see our commonality. And we're going to understand the social contract that binds us together.
1: Robert Reich, thank you so much for this conversation and for sharing your story in this book, Coming Up Short.
0: Well, thank you, Monica. I appreciate it.
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4: Media and PRX, it's Latino USA. I'm Maria Hinojosa. Today, Pulitzer Prize winning historian Ada Ferrer on her new book. It's a family memoir shaped by exile, love, and history.
5: I am who I am now because the Cuban Revolution happened, because my parents made this very difficult decision, because of the way other family stories unfolded, which is told in the book.
4: And later, we travel back in time to learn about the magical origins of Chihuahuas, the tiniest dogs with the biggest attitude.
6: And that spirit guide was the Techichi, the Chihuahua's ancestor. So if you were nice to the Techichi during your lifetime, then the Techichi would guide you through Mictlán, the various stages of the underworld.
4: All this coming up on Latino USA. Stay with us. No te vayas.
7: Live from News in Washington, I'm Dan Ronan. Russian President Vladimir Putin held a meeting today at the Kremlin with U.S. negotiators Steve Witkoff and President Trump's son-in-law, Jared Kushner. This in an effort to revive the stalled Russian-Ukraine negotiations to end the war. NPR's Charles Maines in Moscow reports U.S. officials are concerned the four-and-a-half-year-long war could escalate.
8: The re-engagement on Ukraine now comes as some things are changing with Russia's war. Keep in mind CIA Director John Ratcliffe was recently in Moscow for a brief visit with his Russian counterparts in the intelligence community. Presumably Ukraine was part of those discussions. So it could be there's a new diplomatic window here, but the prevailing view is that the U.S. is concerned this conflict is about to escalate even further than it already has.
7: Both Russia and Ukraine agreed to temporarily halt the fighting while the talks are taking place. Witkoff and Kushner are scheduled to visit Ukraine's capital, Kyiv, Sunday. Some people who were scheduled to appear at immigration courts in Maryland and Virginia have instead been rescheduled to other buildings. One is in Washington, D.C. The other is in Falls Church, Virginia. NPR's Jimena Busto reports exclusively neither is listed as an immigration court.
9: Neither of these buildings currently has an immigration court that is set up for in-person hearings. The D.C. location has no listed affiliation with the Justice Department, which oversees immigration courts. Immigrants were notified about the change in location within days of newly scheduled appointments, or did not receive notifications at all in at least two cases identified by NPR. Attorneys warn this latest step of scheduling hearings at previously unfamiliar locations can add to the confusion and lack of transparency in an already complicated immigration court system. The Justice Department did not respond to questions about the use of these two buildings. Jimena Bustillo, NPR News, Washington.
7: The Trump administration's plan to begin excavation work to begin a proposed arch in Washington, D.C. is facing a legal challenge. NPR's Rachel Treisman reports a federal judge has stepped in.
10: In a late-night motion, the judge ordered the administration to provide 48 hours notice before doing anything other than information gathering at the traffic circle where it wants to build its 250-foot arch. The three Vietnam veterans and architectural historian who sued over the arch earlier this year had asked for a restraining order after Interior Secretary Doug Burgum announced that excavation work would begin within 2 weeks, even though the structure hasn't gotten final federal approval. The Trump administration then clarified in a legal filing that it was talking about archaeological surveys, not construction. Rachel Treisman, NPR News.
7: U.S. military forces today hit three Iranian oil tankers near Karg Island. This is NPR. The U.S. Army Corps of Engineers is restarting an environmental project on the Des Plaines River southwest of Chicago that officials say is critical to the Great Lakes. The Brandon Road Interbasin Project is designed to stop invasive carp from getting into Lake Michigan. In July, officials from Illinois and Michigan warned that the fish were alarmingly close to Lake Michigan. The project had been stopped temporarily by the White House, but this week, Michigan Governor Gretchen Whitmer called the White House, spoke with President Trump, and work on the project has been ordered restarted. Spider-Man has swung past another box office milestone this weekend. Here's NPR's Bob Mondello.
11: When Supergirl flopped earlier this summer, there was much talk about audiences suffering superhero fatigue. Apparently, they were just waiting for the right superhero.
12: You okay, kid? Yeah, you're okay.
11: Spider-Man Brand New Day passed $900 million in North American ticket sales on Friday. Only one movie has ever made more money at the American box office, Star Wars The Force Awakens, which topped out at $936 million back in 2015. Spidey is expected to swing past that all-time domestic record in the next 2 weeks.
13: I am totally out of control.
11: Brand New Day is doing even better overseas, with global ticket sales now topping $2.3 billion.
13: I didn't know you could get that big.
11: Making it the third highest-earning film in history. Bob Mondello, NPR News.
7: On this Labor Day weekend, AAA says the price of unleaded regular gasoline is now $4.14 a gallon, 6 cents more expensive than a week ago. I'm Dan Ronan, NPR News.
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4: Welcome to Latino USA. I'm Maria Hinojosa.
5: There was this moment in which my mother is in Havana near the port with my brother and me. And there is a huge American ship.
4: That is Ada Ferrer. Today, she's a renowned Cuban-American historian and Pulitzer Prize-winning author. But back then, she was just a baby in her mother's arms. The ship would have dwarfed Ada, who was, at that time, just around 5 or 6 months old. Her big brother, Poli, still a boy, was just 9.
5: I've kind of reconstructed that it was probably December 1962. The U.S. invasion of the Bay of Pigs had failed, but many Cubans still assumed that there would be another invasion, including the Cuban government.
4: This is in the midst of the Cold War. And just over a month earlier, the world stood still as the United States and the Soviet Union were on the brink of nuclear war over Soviet missiles in Cuba.
15: Unmistakable evidence has established the fact that a series of offensive missile sites is now in preparation on that imprisoned island.
4: President Kennedy addressed the nation in a speech that would become one of the defining moments of the war. He demanded the missiles be removed, announced the naval blockade of Cuba, and warned that any nuclear threat from the island would be treated as an attack by the Soviet Union.
16: There is in this speech both a declaration of firm intent, but also an indication of willingness to parley.
4: The world held its breath and waited while the Cold War enemies weighed their next move. And then the crisis took a turn.
17: Nikita Khrushchev today did precisely what President Kennedy has been asking him to do. He ordered the dismantling of Soviet missile bases in Cuba under United Nations supervision and the return of the rockets to the Soviet Union.
4: Just 6 weeks later, Ada, her mother, and her brother Poli were standing on a dock in Havana looking out at an American ship. And the ship was not carrying weapons. It was carrying humanitarian aid.
5: It was a ship that was bringing medicines and other supplies in exchange for the Bay of Pigs prisoners.
4: The shipment was part of an agreement. In exchange for medicine, baby food, and other humanitarian supplies, Cuba would release over 1,000 prisoners who had been captured after the failed Bay of Pigs invasion.
5: And it's leaving for the U.S., and people are just getting on. They're letting people get on and leave.
4: The prisoner exchange briefly created one of those rare moments where movement between Cuba and the United States was possible. And as the American ship prepared to depart, some Cuban civilians were allowed to get on and leave the island.
5: And she had me with her, and she had my brother with her, and she could have gotten on that ship. And what she always told me was that she couldn't leave Cuba without saying goodbye to her mother.
4: At that moment, Ada's mother made the decision not to leave the island with her 2 children. She stayed, a decision that would shape the course of her family's life forever.
5: And my mother always told me that story, that she could have gotten on.
4: It would be just a couple of months later that Ada's mother would be given one more opportunity to leave the island. But her brother Poli's father didn't want to give permission for him to leave, so
5: she has a choice to make. She can stay in Cuba with both of us, or she can leave with me and hope for the best. And that's what she did.
4: The decision wasn't easy, and Ada's mother did not make it alone.
5: My mother made the decision talking with her own mother, with her sisters, and their idea was that it would be too hard on him to say goodbye. And literally, like 4 or 5 months later, she leaves Cuba without saying goodbye to Poli.
4: We're starting our show today with Ada Ferrer, renowned historian and the winner of the 2022 Pulitzer Prize in History for her book, Cuba, An American History. In her new book, keeper of my kin, she traces her own family's migration story, a move that brought her to the United States, but left her brother behind in Cuba. Ada, it is so good to have you in the chair.
18: Well, it's great to be here. Great to be in any chair across from you.
4: So what this book does, right, for people who don't know anything about U.S.-Cuban history, is it takes us into the zero of one family, just the focal point of one family, which is yours.
18: Yeah.
4: Your theme is history, Cuba, Cuban-American history. But this book, Keeper of My Kin, you start off kind of like, okay, we're going to talk about history. But then you're like, boom, we're going to talk about my family now.
18: Yeah.
4: What was it that you said, I've got to write this book, and I am going to open up my historian's heart so everybody can see it, not as a historian, but as a woman?
18: I became a historian because of all this family history. The history of my family situated in this broader history of the Cuban Revolution, of the Cuban Exodus, of Cold War U.S. policy. That history made me. I am who I am now because the Cuban Revolution happened, because my parents made this very difficult decision, because of the way other family stories unfolded, which are told in the book. And so to me, the separation between this thing called history and this thing called family is just never hard and fast. In college, I was taking a creative writing class, and I had to write a short story. And what did I choose to write about? I wrote a story about my mother and me and my brother, who she left behind. I did have this sense of my mother, and she has a choice to make. She can stay in Cuba with both of us, or she can leave with me and hope for the best. And that's what she did. And everything I have, everything I've become, derives from her decision and that moment. So that's when I think about it as kind of this original sin, that this guilt that, I mean, I don't know when it became guilt, but it definitely became guilt. I think it was already guilt by the time I wrote that story in college. The other thing about why to write it now, I mean, I couldn't have written this book as like a junior professor, and I wanted to. I wanted to kind of prove myself as a historian. I love writing history. But it's something you do kind of later.
4: I actually want you to talk about the year 1963. Take us to the moment that you understand of what happened in 1963.
18: Yeah.
4: When you're leaving Cuba, you're a baby in your mom's arms.
18: Yeah.
4: And you later find out that she leaves behind your brother.
18: My mother used to talk about leaving Cuba all the time. And there's a basic part of the story that my mother always used to tell me, and she used to tell it almost nostalgically, up until, like, pretty much up until she died. I can hear her voice saying it. She'd always grab my arm, or, you know, when she said it, but she always said, como pasamos trabajo tú y yo. How we struggled, you and I. And what she was referring to was the actual trip leaving Cuba, the two of us together. She was 36 going on 37, and she'd never traveled before. She'd never been on a plane, and here she is. We had to go through Mexico because it was post-missile crisis, so there were no direct flights. And so the story she always told, like the baseline story, was a story of me and her, or she and I, as a pair, as like companions, like figuring out the world together, you know? How she was tired, and I was on her hips, and she had heels, and she couldn't walk, and, you know, she couldn't figure out what to do in the Mexican airport, and, you know, all that kind of. So the story of Boli wasn't, like, ritualized in the same way that that story was. But then I knew about Boli all my life. Like, I always knew I had a brother named Boli in Cuba.
4: So literally, Boli kind of grew up with you as your invisible friend.
18: There was a picture of him, you know, and I can see the picture. You know, it looked like he was wearing makeup. It was a studio portrait. She used to write him letters, and he'd write little notes at the bottom. Probably when I was little, I did drawings, you know. We had pictures. So he was always a part of our life, you know, as this, like, missing piece. I was older when I first learned that she left without saying goodbye. The reason she had to leave him was because he was her son from a first marriage, and his father would not let him leave. He was a member of the Revolutionary Police. He thought it would look bad to have his son leave for, you know, the U.S., the empire. He's in one camp, and he doesn't it would look bad, but also I think he was just not a good guy because, you know, because, and my mother and all her, you know, her mother, her sisters assumed that once she and I left, that he would relent. And it's not like he was taking care of my brother. He was barely showing up. He was supposed to give child support and didn't do it. So he wasn't stepping up to help Bully in any way. And so her assumption was that she would leave with me, Bully's father would relent, and he would join us.
19: It must be strange to actually look at your life so intimately when you usually have the prism of a historian, right?
18: Right.
19: I think you say that one of your favorite places in the world is the National Archives in La Habana.
18: I love it.
19: I get it, but that's not who I am, right?
18: Yeah,
19: I'm a journalist who's like, right now,
18: right? Right, right.
19: And that's the point of the question, which is, like, you are seeped into history because your mom was always talking about your personal history. So at what point did you realize, like, no, I actually have to reveal all of these very intimate details?
18: I have to tell the story honestly. Otherwise, I don't know what the point was in doing it, really. As a historian, I try to tell the story honestly. When things don't fit, I try to acknowledge it and figure out why they don't fit. You know, and so it's the same thing here. I wasn't trying to tell a pretty story. I wasn't trying to tell, like, a heroic story or a story full of demons. I was trying to just tell this history, which is just inherently complex and heartbreaking, but also just full of love. I think I always knew I was going to write this story. I knew how to write. I knew how to interpret the past. I had developed this perspective as a historian in general that really focused on people. In some ways, being a historian all these decades prepared me to do it.
19: We're going to take a break here, and when we come back, Ada shares what happens when her brother Poli finally makes it to the U.S., and we hear about the very deeply personal family archives that helped her write the book.
18: I found the archives, and I remember in that moment, like, I was like, I realized what I had, and I saw the date, and I was like, you know, it would, like, if I were in a regular archive, it would be, I would call it a gold mine.
19: That's after the break. Stay with us. No te vayas.

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5: It's Latino USA. I'm Maria Hinojosa. Before the break, we heard how a decision made during the Cold War separated Cuban historian and author Ada Ferrer from her older brother, Poli. Now, Ada reflects on how her own family archive became the heart of her new book, Keeper of My Kin.
6: If I always knew I was going to write this book, one question would have been, how do I tell Poli's life in Cuba? Right? The people who raised him are gone, they've died, he's now died, right? Or by the time I wrote it, I could have never written this while he was alive. So how do I tell that story?
5: The story of Poli, who ultimately does make it to the United States in the year 1980, and Poli ends up living a very, very difficult life. So can you talk a little bit about that process of just saying, I'm going to have to say it all?
6: Yeah.
5: And it's not pretty.
6: So in some sense, it's this broader history that determines it. But still, I knew Poli would be the heart of the story, that my mother loved him very, very deeply. And she fought for him, you know, when they were separated, she sent everything he needed. She called as much as she could, because even calls were difficult. She sent letters. She sent packages. She did everything she could. You know, she gave him money. She paid for a lawyer. Everything, right? So I don't want to lose that side of it, that she never gave up on him. She was terrified of him, and she believed in him, both.
5: I mean, that's the whole thing, is that you understand a mother's pain.
6: Yeah.
5: Your mother is carrying with the pain of this decision that she makes.
6: Right.
5: And then we see Poli actually carrying the pain.
6: You know, there was never a question for me that would be the story at the heart of the book. It captures perfectly the way families live through these terrible geopolitical moments. It captures perfectly the way the hostile relations between the countries get in the way of families. If we had been from, you know, from anywhere else, practically, this would never have happened. And one of the things, you say I'm a historian, I wrote this book in like myself, but also like a historian, in that I had sources that my family left me. And then after my parents died, I'm, you know, cleaning out the apartment, and high on the shelf, I find this clear box where my mother saved these letters, and they were all in their original envelopes. She put them all together in a stack and tied them with a gold curling ribbon, and they were all the letters that my brother wrote to her during our family separation, which began in 1963 and ended in 1980. And so the first letter he wrote was dated less than a week after we left Cuba.
5: Oof.
6: Right? So
5: you found the archives.
6: I found the archives. And I remember in that moment, like, I was like, I realized what I had, and I saw the date, and I was like, you know, it would, like, if I were in a regular archive, it would be, I would call it a gold mine. And I remember, like, looking up at the ceiling, like I was praying and saying, thank you, mommy, you know, because she saved everything. So I had my archive thanks to my mom, but those letters were just so hard to read. You know, the letters of a little boy who's just been left behind by his mother and his sister with no warning. So basically, you know, he was outside playing with friends. And that's when we left, and she picked that hour because he was outside playing with friends. They told him originally that we were visiting family in the countryside that was sick, and we'd gone to help, or my mother had gone to help, and she'd taken me as an infant, right? And then they eventually told him, and he begins writing these letters. That was one of the hardest things, reading those letters. I could only read a few a day. I would, like, take breaks. I would watch, like, Law and Order.
5: And then during the commercials, I would go and read a letter because I needed to like break into spurts.
7: You're dealing with your own trauma in a particular way. There's just, we all deal with our trauma in different ways.
5: Yeah.
7: I totally get it.
5: I haven't watched Law and Order since then, I'll just say.
7: I think in your acknowledgments, you actually say to your husband and your two daughters, you say, also, thank you for putting up with the particular drama of me writing this book.
5: Yeah.
7: Like they've dealt with you writing other books.
5: Yeah, right. And this one felt really different.
7: But this one felt really different. And I'm really trying to get to like that sense of the difference and the weight.
5: On some level, I love doing it because it meant, and I say this in the acknowledgments, that every morning I could go to my study and sit down with my coffee or whatever and spend time with my parents.
7: Mm.
5: On another level, it was just so hard. The story of my mother leaving my brother without saying goodbye is something that hit me really hard when I found out. And I can't remember if I found out in high school or in college or even in graduate school, somewhere in there as a teen or a very young adult, that was when I found out. But at the same time, like, I don't want to be like melodramatic about it. These are decisions that people make in very difficult moments. And I think it's sometimes easy for people at a remove to say, I would never do that. The thing is, things like this happened quite often, much more often than we recognize. And, you know, it was a different moment, a different culture, a different level of education, a different everything. My mother made the decision talking with her own mother, with her sisters, and their idea was that it would be too hard on him to say goodbye. They didn't think about long-term trauma. You know, they just didn't think in those terms, right? And also, they thought it would be resolved within a short span of time.
7: I think we want you to read one segment. It's where you talk about why you are the keeper of your kin.
5: Okay. Right before that trip to Cuba that my mother asked me to find and bring back the little book of names, the book in which, as a little girl, she had recorded details of the births of her siblings. It took a while to find, tucked in a small purse of Bianina's, hanging in a closet stuffed with clothes and shoes that my mother had sent to her over almost a lifetime. Standing there, thumbing through its little pages for the first time, I began to cry. By then I had spent almost 30 years traveling to Cuba, digging up old documents and archives. It was always obvious that my initial interest in Cuba had everything to do with my family. Yet I rarely saw them reflected in the histories I read or the documents I pored over to tell new stories about the past. Now here before me was a document. It looked like something I might encounter in an archive, yet it was in my mother's hand, written to leave a record of my grandmother and the large family she had created. And that moved me. But mostly I cried because I was mourning. Mourning my aunt, and in anticipation, my mother. I was mourning all the loss that had come before, all the loss still to come, thinking of a time when no one living would remember any of the people named in our family's little book. I took the book back to my mother, as was her wish. We studied it together, going over all the names, but she seemed tired and a little sad. After a while, my mother looked up at me and said, "You take it." I asked her if she was sure. "Yes, you keep it. Take care of it," she said with finality. With that, she designated me the keeper of our kin, of its archive, and of all the memories and stories I might assemble from it.
7: I'm wondering, is there hope for you in terms of when you think of Cuba right now?
5: It's tough. I mean, people are really suffering, and there's no question for me that U.S. policy hurts Cuba. There's no question for me that the policy of the Cuban government hurts Cubans, right? People always only want to talk about one side of those. Both sides are true. And I don't have much faith in Trump. I don't have much faith in Díaz-Canel and his group to come up with a solution. But at the same time, there's a way in which things are so bad right now that you hope that people realize something has to change because this is just unsustainable. The present is unsustainable. I published an op-ed in the Times.
7: You wrote a letter. You were like, "Hi, New York Times, I need to write a letter."
5: Yeah.
7: "To the president of Cuba."
5: Yeah.
7: "Here we go.
5: Here we go.
7: President of Cuba."
5: Yeah.
7: And you said?
5: I said, when he
8: became president in 2019, the motto was, we are continuity. I'll sing the fate in
5: continuidad.
8: And I just said, that might be a slogan for you, and maybe that's what you want. You don't want change. But that right now, for most Cubans on the ground, feels like a death sentence because they can barely eat. They don't have medicine. They're surrounded by garbage outside that's not being picked up. They don't have electricity most hours in the day, right? That's not sustainable. And some of that is due to the U.S. embargo, right, which makes everything much harder for Cuba. So it's not just one side or the other. Both sides play a role. So anyway, I said that's not what people want. So it's time for a change. I say I disagree with U.S. policy and with the idea of a military invasion. I reject that soundly. I know enough Cuban history. That's what I've devoted like 40 years of my life to. It doesn't end well. It's not the future that I want for Cuba. But at the same time, you know, if all the Cuban government can do is say it's all the embargo's fault and sovereignty, sovereignty, sovereignty, that's not what most Cuban people want to hear. They can't eat sovereignty. Sovereignty doesn't
7: take care of the garbage.
8: Exactly. But I still do want Cuba to be sovereign. That's what's so hard. I want Cuba to be a sovereign state. I don't want it to be taken over by the U.S. What should have happened a while ago is for there to have been like a true national dialogue. And that hasn't happened. And it could have happened under Obama, and it didn't. It could have happened under Clinton, and it didn't. So it's not really hope, because things are so bad, it's hard to be hopeful. But I do have this strong sense that something has to change.
7: Ada, it has been so much fun.
8: So much fun
7: to speak with you.
8: Yeah.
7: Thank you for all of your work. Thank you for believing in your voice.
8: Thank you. And thank you for your voice, which is so important.
7: So it's a mutual voice.
8: It's a mutual admiration. Mutual admiration.
7: That was historian and Pulitzer Prize winning author Ada Ferrer. Her new book, Keeper of My Kin, is out now everywhere. Now, we're going to continue our journey through time and memory, but in a kind of different direction. For our next story, we're going to bring you an episode of our newest show called Muy Excited with Maria Garcia. It's produced by Futuro Studios and iHeartRadio. Maria Garcia, like me, loves Chihuahuas, the beloved dogs. And today, she's going to take us on a journey to learn the fascinating history of this magical, tiny breed. Here's Maria Garcia with the story.
9: This summer, I was watching a series on Netflix called Heartstopper about teen boys who fall in love. One of the characters in the series is the sweetest boy named Nick, who another character likens to a golden retriever. And my son, Jael, who I was binging the show with, asked me and my partner, Cristela, why do they call Nick a golden retriever in the show? And Cristela explained that in romantic relationships, the human version of a golden is positive, earnest, open-hearted, and that these human versions of golden retrievers sometimes pair up with the black cat versions of people. Skeptical, maybe brooding, aloof. If you've listened to any of my podcasts before, you know my partner Cristela is such a golden and has called me the black cat of our relationship. But I've never fully identified with that, because have you met an actual, literal black cat? They're often the goofiest of cats. But then, my son, Jael, said one of the most insightful things. He said, "No, Cristela, my mom is not a black cat in a relationship. My mom is a Chihuahua." And I was like, "Okay, clock it." And Cristela said, "No truer words have been spoken." You see, there is no dog on this planet like the Chihuahua. I challenge you to find a creature with such a big attitude in such a little body. And Chihuahuas love big, too. Usually only they're one person or a handful of people. They are not out here trying to make the whole world like them. They have their small circle of chosen loved ones, and they will protect them with all their might, which is fierce, even if it's confined to a teeny tiny body. Some of us human Chihuahuas are only 5 feet tall. But the Chihuahuas model for us that verve is not confined by small stature. Their disposition feels innate, inherent, A chihuahua doesn't have to be convinced it's fierce. It's born knowing exactly who it is. So I personally feel very flattered when someone likens me to these beautiful little beings. I have loved several chihuahuas in my life, including my favorite boy named El Tiny. Oh, Tiny was my little prince, my cuddle buddy when I was in high school. And then there was Nettie, my chihuahua rescue in my 20s. She was not a fan of most people. My mom always calls Nettie her favorite chola, which, rude, what about the chola you raised? But anyway, the chihuahuas Nettie and El Tiny were some of my great loves. And I think my love was informed by my admiration of them and connection to them as chihuahuas. Because this breed has a storied history. They're ancient. Their lineages are long and royal and some would say magical. Their story is expansive, from spirit guides of the great Toltecs and Mexica to near extermination with colonization, to roaming deserts, to becoming the great Bruiser Woods from Legally Blonde.
10: Oh, Bruisers, they're fighting, look!
9: And Paris Hilton's famous Tinkerbell, who has a whole memoir, by the way. Chihuahuas have seen the world change. And we've seen the world change its attitude toward chihuahuas. Ugh, I remember the chihuahua craze of the late 90s and early 2000s when they were in commercials.
11: Yo quiero Taco Bell.
9: And movies like Beverly Hills Chihuahua.
12: Hey, mommy!
10: Oh, who is that hunk of chihuahua over there?
9: So today, the story of the chihuahua like you haven't heard it before. From their glory in indigenous Mexico to their Hollywoodification, and why no one does it like the chihuahua. If you have indigenous ancestry from what is now central Mexico, chances are your ancestors came across the ancestors of the modern chihuahua. Because around the year 900, a group of peoples we now know as the Toltecs loved an early ancestor of the chihuahua, the Techichi. The Techichi, a small, sturdy dog, was beloved by the Toltecs. And just to give you an idea of who the Toltecs were, if you've seen those massive body columns carved out of volcanic rock, that was made by them. The Toltecs were sophisticated and artistic. They studied the cosmos rigorously and built intricate, beautiful temples to Quetzalcoatl, the feathered serpent deity. They believed that once you died, you'd need a spirit guide to make it to the afterlife. And that spirit guide was the Techichi, the chihuahua's ancestor. The Toltecs believed that in the afterlife, the Techichi's physical size would reflect their big spirit. So they'd become massive, and humans would become small. So if you were nice to the Techichi during your lifetime and were buried with them, then the Techichi would guide you through Mictlán, the various stages of the underworld. The Techichis were such a big part of Toltec society that the Mexica, popularly known as the Aztecs, but if you know, we don't really call them that, absorbed the religious beliefs about the Techichi. And the Mexica magnified their reverence and love for the Techichi. The Mexicas believed that the Techichi held mystical powers and were spiritual protectors. And sometimes the reincarnation of loved ones who had died. Which honestly sounds so familiar to me. My mom is always talking about which of our dogs is a reincarnation of loved ones who've passed. She swears my dog Chalino is my late dad taking care of me. And we've never had a chihuahua that my mom isn't like, this is so-and-so who passed and is back to care for us. My mom's ancestral line, by the way, can be traced back to this part of central Mexico where the Techichis were revered before Columbus arrived. The point is that the Techichi occupied a very privileged space in Mexica society. They were pampered by nobility and highly sought after. And then the Spanish arrived. And we know what they did. They wrote about it themselves in diaries. They slaughtered and tortured and raped and committed a brutal genocide. And with them, the Spanish brought European dogs. And these dogs, they were different from the gentle Tetichi who enjoyed sitting on laps. These were war dogs, bred and trained to intimidate and terrorize. Whereas the Chichis were spiritual companions for the Mexica, the dogs the Spanish brought were used as weapons, enforcers of empire. They were huge mastiffs, molosses dogs, and greyhounds, sometimes up to 250 pounds and 3 feet high. And they were bred for war, sometimes even decked in armor and spiked collars. Eventually, more Spanish settlers arrived in modern-day Mexico with other European dogs that weren't war dogs. And the caste system began. And at the bottom of the Spanish-imposed racial hierarchy were indigenous people and their culture. And the Tetichi was a big part of that culture. I think it's safe to say that many Tetichi owners were killed or enslaved or impoverished into the bottom of the caste system. And the Tetichis lost their glorified role in society. They were also nearly annihilated by Spanish soldiers who grew hungry and sometimes ate them. Or they roamed to rural towns and villages until they made it to the northern state of Chihuahua. My state, where I was born, where my family has been for generations. And there they roamed in packs. Integrated into some villages, probably bred with small European dogs, and over hundreds of years, the modern Chihuahua, the descendant of the Tetichi, came to be.
5: Coming up on Latino USA, what the Taco Bell Chihuahua reveals or doesn't about Latino tropes. Stay with us, no te vayas.
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5: It's Latino USA. I'm Maria Hinojosa. And before the break, you heard all about the beloved Chihuahuas, as in the tiny dog breed. And we're not done. We're going to wrap up our story from our new Futuro Studios podcast. It's called Muy Excited with Maria Garcia. Here it is.
9: By the late 1800s, American tourists visiting Mexico saw the Chihuahuas and loved them. They brought them back to the U.S., and by 1904, the first Chihuahua was registered with the American Kennel Club, a doggie from Texas named Midget. Rude name, by the way. Anyway, over the next 100 years, the Chihuahuas gained popularity in the U.S. There was Beppy, the first Chihuahua AKC champion, and then Pepito, a little Chihuahua that the famous conductor Xavier Cugat held in one hand while he conducted his orchestra with the other. And then that brings us eventually to 1997, when fast food chain Taco Bell features one Chihuahua dog as a one-off character in a single commercial that airs only in the Northeast United States.
13: Hey,
9: commercial was so overwhelmingly popular that Taco Bell built a whole series of ads around the dog.
11: Yo quiero Taco Bell.
9: The first commercial starred Gidget, who plays a love-struck male chihuahua. And soon that famous line, Yo quiero Taco Bell, with the accent and all, turns into a ubiquitous punchline. For those youngins who weren't around for this, this commercial was so radically popular. It was truly everywhere. It was one of those monoculture moments when the entire country knows about something. Taco Bell gets creative, selling t-shirts and figurines of chihuahuas, does a Godzilla-themed commercial.
11: I think I need a bigger bowl.
9: And then another commercial where the chihuahua is supposed to resemble a Marxist revolutionary, maybe Che Guevara. The very dramatic commercial shows thousands of people cheering for this revolutionary to speak. There are red banners with massive gorditas on them. And then the revolutionary emerges, a chihuahua in a black beret, and he says,
13: Viva gorditas!
11: Bless you, Taco Bell.
9: The chihuahua sheds an emotional tear when he says, Bless you, Taco Bell. And this offends some people, like some Cuban Americans in Florida who don't appreciate the wink to communism in the commercial. Also, the leader of the California Coalition of Hispanic Organizations calls for a boycott of the fast food chain unless they stop featuring the chihuahua. Quote, to equate a dog with an entire ethnic population is outrageous, despicable, demeaning, and degrading. Mario Oblevo, the leader of this organization, told the LA Times. And Taco Bell is like, look, we did a ton of market research, specifically with Latino people, and they weren't offended. Media coverage from this time also quotes other Latinos who, indeed, are not offended by the chihuahua. And honestly, I'm not offended either. I don't see the chihuahua and think, oh, this is supposed to be a portrayal of an entire ethnic population. And the chihuahua's accent, well, chihuahuas are Mexican, babe. Maybe some of them do have accents, you know? My current dog, Chalino, is a pug, and he's Chinese Mexican-American. He has royal Chinese lineage. To me, pugs are like the chihuahuas of Asia, sweet little lap angels who were once exalted by emperors. Anyway, Chalino may have Chinese ancestry, but he was born in Ciudad Juarez and now lives in the U.S., and if he could talk, honestly, I think he sounds a little like the Taco Bell dog. Maybe not so exaggerated, but like his mama, he has a little fronterizo accent. And I love that for him. I love our accents. I don't like it, of course, when white people make fun or degrade our accents naturally. But the Taco Bell Chihuahua dog's accent doesn't strike me as an opportunity to laugh at us. When I was doing this research, I watched all the Chihuahua commercials with my preteen son, and we had a good laugh. The dog is cute. The concept is clever. This is one of those instances where I'm like, it's not that serious. But you know what does strike me as a little racist, though? In 1999, the LA Times publishes a piece claiming Ricky Martin has replaced the Taco Bell Chihuahua as, quote, the primary representation of Latino culture in mainstream media. Ew. Anyway, by the year 2000, Taco Bell retires the Chihuahua. The Chihuahua is popular in the culture, but that's not translating to more people going to pre-Doritos Locos Tacos Taco Bell. But then, the next year, a new Chihuahua enters the chat.
14: Hi, I'm Elle Woods, and this is Freezer Woods, and we're both Gemini vegetarians.
9: Shout out to the Geminis, the most misunderstood of zodiac signs. This is, of course, Bruiser Woods, Elle Woods' companion in Legally Blonde, Reese Witherspoon's touchstone hit about a not-so-ditzy blonde who makes it at Harvard Law. Bruiser introduces the fashion accessory dog, a girly pop's bestie, a femme's micro companion, usually in pink getups. And who does Bruiser Woods inspire? Paris Hilton, who adopts Tinkerbell. And Tinkerbell is a series staple in Paris Hilton and Nicole Richie's reality show, The Simple Life. In one episode, Paris makes Tinkerbell take a pregnancy test.
15: She's acting weird.
9: Tinkerbell is such a part of Paris's public persona that Paris releases a tell-all memoir of Tinkerbell titled The Tinkerbell Hilton Diaries, My Life Trailing Paris Hilton. In 2005, Tinkerbell makes her SNL debut during Paris's opening monologue.
15: I'd like to meet a little friend of mine named Tinkerbell. She's 2 years old, and just like me, she's really into fashion.
9: During the monologue, cast member Kenan Thompson emerges with another chihuahua, and the two dogs have a conversation via voiceovers.
16: Life is good. Kenan stopped on the way here and bought me a hot dog.
15: Oh, I would kill for a hot dog. All she ever gives me is Fiji water and Altoids.
16: That must be why your breath smells so good.
9: That accent, to me, does feel racist. There's just a difference, you know, between the Taco Bell Chihuahua's accent and this one done on SNL. If you get it, you get it. This one is more exaggerated. It's not just an accent. It's a caricature. So by this time, there's a more pronounced stereotype around the Chihuahua forming in the U.S. And then...
15: the bossy, arrogant, manipulative Beverly Hills Chihuahua.
9: The movie The Beverly Hills Chihuahua premieres. Drew Barrymore voices a bougie chihuahua.
17: So embarrassing.
9: And George Lopez voices Papi, a street-smart caballero chihuahua.
18: Perdóname, por favor.
9: And then there's also the chihuahua in Mean Girls.
19: You guys, what is the 411? What has everybody been up to? What is the hot gossip? Tell me everything.
9: There's just no other dog, except maybe the Golden Retriever, that gets this much media portrayal in the U.S. I think that's because of a couple of reasons. One, I mean, chihuahuas are just adorable. And two,

0: Earth.
1: And you know, if all Chihuahuas were living like little monarchs, that'd be the end of the story. But of course, there's something more insidious happening. Because this accessorizing of Chihuahuas is also an objectifying of them, to a degree. And when living things start to be perceived as objects, they become disposable. And that seems to have happened to Chihuahuas. As of 2013, Chihuahuas appear to be the most euthanized breed in the U.S., second only to pit bulls. It's hard to say for sure because there's no national database on dog euthanasias in the U.S. But there is a lot of anecdotal evidence online from regional shelters that Chihuahuas are one of the most killed breeds. There's a trend here. Chihuahuas become very popular in the culture, then there's overbreeding, then there's more of them and kill shelters. For example, in 1998, when the Taco Bell commercials were at their height, demand for Chihuahuas skyrocketed. But then, the number of Chihuahuas in shelters increased as well. All dogs deserve love and care. And Chihuahuas, they hold a very special place in my heart. I really do feel a kinship to them. Is it because we share a place of origin? Maybe. I do believe living things, plants, animals, humans, from the same region can be in solidarity if you connect to them. But also, it's maybe because I see a parallel in the journey of the Chihuahuas and the people who share their land of origin. Just like Chihuahuas, there are moments in U.S. history when Mexican culture is desirable, sought after, cool. Our food is one of the most popular in the country. Our music has also reached high points. And I see a lot of people copying our street style. Lots of baddies out there are inspired by Chola aesthetics. Just like society f***s with the Chihuahua look. Who doesn't like a little Chihuahua in a sweater sticking out of a purse? But is there structural care for us in society? I would argue not. Chihuahuas remain one of the most euthanized breeds in the country despite the popular culture obsession with them. Mexican people remain disproportionately concentrated in the jobs that are most dangerous, least protected, and least visible. Agriculture, meatpacking, construction, domestic work. And of course, our citizenship, our place, our safety in this country is constantly in question, more so depending on who is in office. But there is one truth that the Chihuahuas remind me of. We come from peoples who studied the stars and who knew we came from them. It's always going to come back to this for me, babe. We are all made of ancient matter from the cosmos. And so many of our ancestors knew that made us inherently worthy. And I recognize that knowing in the Chihuahua, an inner knowing of exactly who they are. They're not trying to prove why you should love them. They just seem to carry themselves understanding their worth. And you know what? They are a bit. They keep their circle small. They seem a bit judgy sometimes, grouchy when it's justified to be grouchy. They remind you of their boundaries. Don't cross this line or you will hear it from me. That's the Chihuahua's ethos, babe. I love a diva, even with dogs. And when I see a Chihuahua like Tinkerbell being pampered and loved by someone like Paris Hilton, I'm like, you know what? Hell yeah! That's Chihuahua reparations. They deserve it. Because Chihuahuas survived. I think inside, they know they are royalty. Interdimensional travelers, magical spirit guides. And that is why they are aloof to the external validation of this world. Because maybe they are not just of this world. They can see beyond, to the underworld and the afterlife. And maybe they still guide us, like they did for the Toltecs, into understanding that self-worth is not based on the whims of society. Sometimes you'll be a fad, and other times you'll be exiled. but deepest

0: inside, you know there is a cosmic royalty to who you are. And none of these bitches can take that away.
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0: That's it for today. Our first story was the work of Adriana Rodriguez and Julieta Martinelli. 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The Muy Excited team includes Marta Martinez, Brittany Cronin, Marlon Bishop, Victoria Estrada, and Juan Carlos Velay. Fernanda Chavarri is our managing editor. 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Our engineers are Stephanie LeBeau, Julia Caruso, J.J. Carubin, and Brandon Grugel at Multitude. The Latino USA team also includes Reynaldo Leaños Jr., Roxana Aguirre, Rebecca Ibarra, Florimar Marquez, and Levi Sharp. 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Chao.
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4: It's a Splendid Table from APM, American Public Media. I'm Francis Lamb. When the produce is rocking, when you've got ripe tomatoes and peppers, it's definitely high time for salsa.
5: One of the things that I love about salsa is that you can take the same ingredients, right? So tomato, onion, garlic, and chili, and either chop them or grind them or blend them and make a fresh salsa. Same four ingredients and boil them and then smash them or blend them, and that is a completely different flavor profile. I think the fresh salsas, each ingredient wants to scream, taste me, taste me. Yeah. When you boil them, the flavors sort of round out and they play more harmoniously with each other.
4: That's Rick Martinez, the salsa daddy himself. We've also got Chef Sunny Lee with the beautifully creative Korean way with peak season vegetables. It's coming up on the Splendid Table.
6: Bye from our news in Washington. I'm Dan Ronan. Iran says it's moving into a new strategy of preemptive strikes against U.S. military bases in the Middle East. NPR's Jane Arraf reports.
7: Iranian Army spokesman Brigadier General Mohammad Akramaniyah said Friday that recent preemptive strikes targeted U.S. forces in Jordan and Syria, along with U.S. bases and Iranian opposition groups in the Kurdistan region of Iraq. The U.S. does not acknowledge American forces in Syria after a pullout in April, but it has long maintained a support base on the Jordanian-Syrian border. The Iranian Foreign Ministry said Friday on social media that its latest strike in Jordan targeted a U.S. base that was preparing to launch attacks on Iran. Jordan did not comment on the reported strikes. Jane Arraf, NPR News, Beirut.
6: German Chancellor Friedrich Merz says the attempted drone attack on Leipzig's airport last month marks a profound rupture in relations with Moscow, as Esme Nicholson reports the EU is considering stricter sanctions in response.
8: Speaking at an event near the city of Hanover, Friedrich Merz said that attributing the failed attack to Russia was based on clear and legally sound evidence. Merz added that Russia's hybrid warfare will have far-reaching consequences that will only become clear in retrospect. US Ambassador to NATO Matthew Whitaker said Saturday that this deliberate act of hybrid warfare is more concerning than Russian drones straying off course. Whitaker added that the United States stands by fellow NATO members as they deal with these incidents and urged authorities to monitor critical infrastructure. For NPR News, I'm Esme Nicholson in Berlin.
6: President Trump has signed two executive orders. They're designed to help U.S. cattle ranchers. NPR's Franco Ordonez reports the latest actions follow an effort to lower beef prices. However, this has angered ranchers across the country.
9: Surrounded by a group of U.S. cattle ranchers, President Trump signed one executive order that would allow American farmers to bypass processing plants and process their own beef and sell it directly to consumers. He signed another executive order allowing ranchers to target gray wolves that have long plagued the ranchers. Gray wolves currently receive protections under the Endangered Species Act. Trump was under pressure to take some kind of action to help ranchers amid backlash from his supporters who were angered when he eased tariffs on some 300,000 metric tons of foreign-source ground beef. While the administration painted the tariff relief as temporary, farming groups argued that it would harm U.S. ranchers, many of whom were Trump supporters. Franco Ordonez, NPR News, the White House.
6: AAA says the price of diesel hit a record today, $5.88 a gallon. You're listening to NPR News from Washington. President Trump's push to rename Lake Ontario Lake America has unexpectedly helped revive one of the Internet's oldest mapping brands. MapQuest Moore says more than 2 million people have downloaded the app since it refused to make the change. NPR's Windsor Johnston reports.
10: MapQuest says new users appear to be sticking around. The company remains at number one on Apple's free app chart ahead of ChatGPT and TikTok Pro after saying it would continue using the name Lake Ontario. General Manager Doug Berger says the attention has translated into more than just downloads.
11: People installing the app on their phone has surpassed 2 million since last week. It's not just people downloading the app to protest. They're actually using it for their daily navigation.
10: Berger says the challenge now is turning an unexpected viral moment into a permanent comeback for the 30-year-old mapping service. Windsor Johnston, NPR News.
6: Canada says it's set to launch $20 billion in counter-tariffs against the United States on Tuesday after President Trump imposed tariffs against Canada last month. Steel and aluminum tariffs will increase by 50%. Paper products such as toilet paper and facial tissue will jump by 25%. Canada's Prime Minister Mark Carney recently said trade talks between the two neighbors could resume if Washington were serious, and he said Washington would stop trying to be so tough. I'm Dan Ronan, NPR News in Washington.
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12: I'm Francis Lamb, and this is The Splendid Table from APM. When you go to the farmer's market this time of year, when summer and fall blend together, it's just the best. It just blends so much. And maybe you're thinking of tomato sandwiches, or you're looking at the hearty greens, and you're thinking of a comforting braise. But maybe you're basking in all this glory and getting a little overwhelmed. Well, later in the show, we'll talk with Chef Sunny Lee of the instantly beloved new restaurant Sun's in New York City, a place specializing in banchan, the many delicious produce-forward side dishes that are key parts of a Korean meal. She'll answer the question of, what do I do with all of this? And here's another question you should be asking.
13: How can I make all this produce melt my face off? Well, the answer to that is make salsa. Salsa is always great, but it's never better than when you have peaked produce. It's not just a dip or even a sauce. It's its own food group, according to our good friend Rick Martinez. Rick's new book is called Salsa Daddy, and you're about to find out why. Hey, Rick, it's great to see you.
14: So good to see you, too. Happy end of summer.
13: I know. I'm not ready, but we can pretend like we're ready.
14: Well, luckily where I am, summer really never ends.
13: Stop. So don't even start. Yeah. Don't even start. Oh, we have 10 months of summer. It's fine.
14: Exactly.
13: Okay. Well, for those of us who are not so blessed to live in the Pacific Coast of Mexico, something I remember distinctly thinking when you first actually started talking to me about wanting to write a book about salsa, it was such a simple thought, but it really crystallized in my mind in a particular way. And it's when you said, you know, salsa literally just means sauce. Mm-hmm. And, you know, there are salsas of all kinds, but when you wrote that, there was a particular salsa that changed your life, and it made you realize that the possibilities with salsa were kind of infinite. So I love your story of that revelation so much, and I actually love the salsa that gave you that revelation so much. Why don't you tell us about that recipe and what it meant to you?
14: Sure. So, you know, like, I mean, I obviously grew up with salsa. My parents had salsas that they made. There was always salsa in the house. There were always salsas at family gatherings. I was very much used to the idea of table salsas existing. And I wasn't really aware at that time of the idea of, you know, salsa as sauce. Like, we obviously also had guisos and moles and pipianes, but I never thought of those as salsas. And I have a friend in Mexico City who has this amazing taqueria. And he had made me this torta that was really just like smothered in this incredible chicharron tomato chili de árbol salsa. And as if that wasn't enough, he then brought out what was essentially this tower of salsas with these beautiful little ceramic bowls, about probably 12 of them. They were all filled with different salsas. And so, of course, like, you know, I was like, I'm just going to taste all of them because I want to make sure that I get the perfect salsa for this torta. And there was one that basically it wasn't really a liquid. It was kind of, you know, just holding its own form. And I was like, what is this? And he basically told me it's caramelized onions and serranos. And I was like, wait, what? Like, he's like, yeah. And I tasted it. And imagine the most sublime French onion soup, but with like a really sharp kick of a spicy caramelized serrano. So you got all the sweetness and caramelization of the onions, but then like this, you know, very Mexican note of, a deeply charred serrano. And it was so incredible. And it just sort of blew my mind. And like, you know, so the onions were just chopped. So it wasn't, you know, it wasn't pureed. It wasn't pourable. It was, you know, basically like a little spread. And I was just like, had you had this before? Did you like what is the genesis of this? And he's like, no, I just like caramelized onions. And so I'm like, okay, well that's. Yeah, I get it. I mean, so do I. And why not, like, I put that out as a salsa. And I was just like, you know, it's so funny because, you know, I had become so accustomed in the United States to people saying, oh, that's not the way that my family did something, right? You publish a recipe for tamales or for a pozole or a guiso, and you know, there's always someone that's commenting, that's not the way that you do it. That's not the way they do it in this state or this city or in my family or in this, you know, state in the U.S. And the freedom of this gentleman, you know, a taquero in Mexico City, to just say, you know what, I love this. I'm going to make it. I'm going to put this out for my customers. And it really kind of floored me. Yeah. And I wanted to capture that not only for myself, but, you know, for my fans and my followers who, you know, cook my recipes, I wanted them to have that same, you know, feeling of freedom to experiment and cook what they like and then use that as a salsa as well.
13: Yeah. So now that it's, depending on sort of where you are, but it's late summer, early fall, you know, this is the best time of year at the farmer's market for me anyway.
14: Yes.
13: It's like when you're getting all the amazing produce of summer, you're starting to get a little bit of the fall stuff coming in. And, you know, I walk around, I'm thinking not just what can I do with this produce, what salads can I make, what like roasted vegetables can I make. You know, it's totally changed my brain. I'm thinking all the salsas I can make too. So I walk past my peach orchard farmer the other day stand. And it reminded me of your salsa Tejana, the Texas salsa, the Texan salsa in your book.
14: Yes.
13: Tell us about that one.
14: So this one was really an ode to my father. My father, when I was growing up, he had a pecan orchard and a lot of peach trees. And, you know, so every summer we picked the peaches and my mom used to make these amazing peach pies and peach cobblers. And then later in the fall, like right around Thanksgiving, my dad and I would walk the pecan orchard and pick and taste all of the different varieties of pecans that he grew. And, you know, and I remember thinking, you know, it was incredible because, you know, like, I mean, as a younger kid, I just thought of, you know, right, nuts, it's just nuts. You buy a bag of nuts at the store and that's that. But when he started growing them, he actually grafted different varieties onto native Texas stock of the trees and then basically grew like hybrids. And, you know, some of them were like really meaty. Some of them were a little bit more oily. Some of them had really thin shells. And each one had a very distinct flavor. I mean, they still tasted like pecans, but some were a little sweeter. Some were a little bit more nutty, and more savory. So I wanted, you know, basically to pay homage to that, of my father. And I remember thinking, I have no idea if this is going to work or not. And it's either going to be really amazing or really horrible. Because one thing that I have learned while I was writing this book is that, you know, particularly when you make, salsa with fruits or anything on the sweeter side, you have to be really aware of balance because you have, you know, the sweetness. And also because in your mind, right, like for me, pecans and peaches, like I equate with peach cobbler and pecan pie, with desserts, right? Your brain automatically wants to go in that direction with whatever you're used to eating. So if you're used to eating strawberry shortcake and you want to make a strawberry pico de gallo, you have to make sure that you pull it into the salsa direction. So that means using onion and garlic and really tempering the sweetness with those sharper flavors. And so I used a lot of lime juice, some orange juice, some charred habaneros. I grilled the peaches. I toasted the pecans and then ground it up. And it was really, really amazing. The toasted nuts gave this really beautiful counterpoint to the peaches. And then the fruitiness of the habanero and the citrus really played into the fruitiness of the peaches. But because, you know, it obviously had like charred red onion and some charred garlic as well, it definitely played in the salsa space.
13: Yeah, it was more savory. Yeah.
14: Yeah. And it was, I mean, I think at that moment, the fact that it was to me such a successful salsa, it was another moment for me where I was like, I can basically turn anything into a salsa, I've decided. and also that strawberry pico de gallo I mentioned, that is not in the book, but I have done that this summer. The strawberries were so incredible in Mexico this summer. And I was like, you know what? I'm going to do it. Why not? It was really, really delicious. Highly recommend. Wow. If you have good strawberries, make a pico de gallo. Wow. Just replace the strawberries with the tomato.
13: And that's the Rick Martinez Salsa Daddy origin story. That's how you became the Salsa Daddy. I can do this with anything. Well, actually, funny you mentioned pico de gallo because I think for a lot of people who, you know, didn't grow up with a lot of Mexican culture or cuisine, you know, that's their first impression of what salsa is. And obviously tomatoes are such an important part of that at this moment in the market, you know, late summer. To me, living in New York, you know, plenty of people get amazing tomatoes far earlier, but like our tomatoes really don't get really good, honestly, until September.
14: Yeah.
13: So they're amazing now, and rather than make a pico de gallo, we just talked about your father, your mother's salsa de mesa, table salsa, is so simple and so classic, and it's mostly tomato, right?
14: Yeah. And she would make this, you know, this was normally a summer version. I mean, she had like the same basic recipe or formula for her salsa and then would just change it depending on the season. So my parents had a big garden. So they grew jalapenos, they grew onion, garlic, tomatoes. And so when everything was fresh, she would just go pick it, and there was a little salsa pot. I mean, it was just a little saucepan. But that was typically what she made her salsas in. And so I knew when that little pot was on the stove, that it was time to refresh the salsa in the house. And I remember being able to hear, when the tomatoes and the jalapenos and the onion were boiling in the water, the lid would kind of like bounce up and down and, you know, make this little clicking sound. But yeah, like it was just so simple, you know, and I know she didn't have that recipe written down. It was just like, you know, she picked a couple of tomatoes and used a piece of onion and threw in a bunch of jalapenos and covered it in water and then just, you know, boiled it until it was soft. And then she had a molcajete and she just like smashed it.
13: And she strained it out of the water first and then just smashed all the vegetables.
14: Yeah. I mean, it wasn't even really strained because you're not cooking them until they like disintegrate. It's just to soften everything up. So it's probably like about 10 minutes, you know, until the tomato is soft and the skin is starting to crack. And then, you know, you can use a little bit of that water as well. You can actually save that water because it's basically like a vegetable broth. And use that for soups or rice or pasta.
13: We're talking to Rick Martinez, author of Salsa Daddy. More with him in a minute. I'm Francis Lamb, and this is The Splendid Table from APM, American Public Media.
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13: 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I'm Francis Lamb, and this is The Splendid Table, a show for curious cooks and eaters. We're talking about the best ways to use the produce from the best time of the year, right now. And let's get back to talking about fresh salsas with Rick Martinez. That cooking step is it's so simple. I mean, literally, you said you just kind of boil it in water to soften the vegetables, and then you take them out, and then you mash it up, or you can put it in a food processor or whatever. But that boiling step, I think, is for so many people who haven't made salsas, or made many salsas, like, that, it's such a simple thing, but that is what completely transforms, I think, a salsa from, like, that sort of raw, almost salad-y pico de gallo flavor to these sort of, like, deeper, more homogenous, sort of more harmonious flavors that I think, like, in so many other salts. Like, often I'll go to a Mexican restaurant and be like, this is like a very simple sauce. You can tell because there's not that many ingredients in it. Like, just tasting it, you can tell. But, like, why does this taste so different than if I just threw this stuff in a blender? It's like, oh, just that simple stuff of boiling the vegetables. And we don't think of boiling as a sexy cooking technique at all, but it totally does this magical thing.
14: It really does. It rounds out all the flavors. And, you know, that's one of the things that I love about salsas is that you can take the same ingredients, right? So tomato, onion, garlic, and chile. And you can either chop them or grind them or blend them and make a fresh salsa. So that's one version. So the same four ingredients and boil them and then smash them or blend them. And that is a completely different flavor profile, a rounded, more rounded, almost a more cohesive flavor profile. I think the fresh salsas tend, each ingredient wants to scream and shout at you like, taste me, taste me. Yeah. When you boil them, the flavors sort of round out and they play more harmoniously with each other. And then you can take the same ingredients and char them. And now you've got bitter notes. You've got caramelized sweetness. You know, it's a completely different salsa and eating experience. You can even saute them or roast them with a little bit of either lard or olive oil. And now it's much sweeter. Again, you still have the more rounded, harmonious flavors, but now it's almost caramelized and, you know, it's a much sweeter tasting salsa. And again, it's like four ingredients and you have four completely different salsas.
13: Yeah. And they all just differ in literally one little step between them.
14: Yeah.
13: It's such a cool thing. I want to get to this idea of blending. Many of the sauces in the book you prepare simply just throw in a blender and turn it on. But you have a great tip on blending. It's a little bit more technical than just throwing the blender on. And I think of the, in particular, I think it makes sense. You have a cucumber salsa, which is very cool and not something I ever thought of. But like when I think of like, if I'm making a smoothie, and when I'm making a smoothie, you know, it's just like, oh, whatever, you know, vegetables or fruits we have lying around. And sometimes I'll throw a cucumber. And there's something about a cucumber that will make a smoothie super frothy and airy.
14: Yes.
13: And like,
14: yes.
13: I actually don't like that. There's something that, I don't know, I find like disconcerting about that.
14: Yes.
13: So you have a technique with the blender that prevents that frothiness. And I think the cucumber salsa in particular is a good way of showing this.
14: Yeah, so, you know, and just to, like, full disclosure, like, I have been a victim of, you know, the high-speed blending of salsas and have achieved not only the frothy level, but, you know, I think what's actually even more offensive is the activation of pectin when you blend salsas, and then it basically becomes Jell-O, right? So literally
13: – jam, like tomatillos, like, will sometimes turn into jam, right?
14: But even like, the tomatoes.
13: Yeah.
14: So like literally it's like liquid in the blender, but then when you pour it out, you let it sit for like 2 minutes and then all of a sudden you can cut it with a fork.
13: It's like thick,
14: Yeah. And so, you know, it tastes good, but basically you need to melt it a little bit. So if you treat it, I mean, cause this does happen a lot. And I get this question a lot, in my DMs, like how do I save this Jell-O mold that I've created? And you know,
13: this
14: just
13: is what
14: pretend, like
13: slide into your DMs with.
14: Yeah, I know. That's what Salsa Daddy gets. But basically, you can just throw it in the microwave, stir in a little bit of warm water, and it will, like, again, come back into a liquid form. But to avoid that, so avoid the frothiness and the pectin, you basically just start out the lowest speed of your blender and never go above a medium-low. And so it's not probably going to ever get super smooth, but I personally prefer a salsa that's more chunky anyway. But I think, you know, the benefit is that you won't get the air bubbles. Cause like not only visually air bubbles in salsa is just a little bit weird, but it's just a kind of an unpleasant eating experience, I think.
13: Yeah. There's something about it. It's not that great in your tasting it. Yeah.
14: It makes me think of a morning smoothie and like, you know, obviously I don't want my salsa to be the consistency of my morning smoothie. So that is a big no-no for me.
13: Yeah. I think we have a couple more minutes, and I actually want to get to this whole other section of the book on cooked salsas. And one of these is one of my absolute, like the base of one of my absolute favorite dishes, enchiladas suizas, which is hilarious because the name is Swiss enchiladas. So you have salsa suiza, Swiss salsa. Tell me about this salsa and why it's Swiss.
14: So there are a lot of theories about this. I think the one that I like to believe the most, just because I love this visual, is that because it is one of the few enchiladas that has that's covered in white cheese and then melted over the top, it looks like the Swiss Alps, or at least to the Mexicans in the 1930s who saw it. They thought it looked like what they believed to be the Swiss Alps covered in snow. And so that is one of the theories of how it achieved its name.
13: It's figurative. I love that.
14: Yeah. And so anyway, so that's what I choose to believe. I like that version. There's some others, but I really, really like that salsa a lot because I think, at least the original version. And so when I was, there are a lot of versions of this salsa. And what I tried to do for the book was really look back at the origin of this. And so there was a restaurant in Mexico City, in the 20s and 30s that had developed this recipe. And the original version, at least what I was able to find, is that, it included sesame seeds, like actually a pretty decent amount of them. And that is something that I don't think a lot of contemporary recipes have in them. But what is interesting to me is the way that they temper and change but not only the texture of the salsa, but also the acidity and the flavor. So when you toast your sesame seeds and then you grind them up, and you're basically, it becomes a counterpoint to the tomatillos, which can be really acidic. And sometimes it, if used in really large quantities, can be really aggressive and almost harsh. But that toasty, you know, sesame flavor, plus like the richness and the oils within the sesame seeds just create this really velvety, unctuous salsa that to me is very well balanced, because you have those like really bright, tangy flavors from the tomatillos, but then that really lovely, like, you know, nutty, toasty sesame flavor. And then obviously when you like covered in cheese and you know, running on the broiler, delicious.
13: Fabulous. There's another cooked salsa, and you mentioned this earlier. I have never thought of mole as a salsa, but, you know, mole is a sauce, and salsa literally means sauce. So you have a recipe for mole, but your mole is a simple mole, mole sencillo.
14: Yes.
13: And you have a secret ingredient.
14: Wait, I do? What's the secret ingredient?
13: Well, a lot of mole is, you know, I think people would think of mole as like, oh, that's that chocolate sauce. And like, maybe it looks chocolatey if you're thinking of like a really dark mole, but it's primarily not made of chocolate, right? It's primarily chiles and nuts and seeds and all these other things. But often there's a piece of toasted bread or some like old tortillas that you've toasted, but there is a sweetness, and you use instead animal crackers.
14: Oh, right. That's a secret ingredient. Sorry. I was like, wait, what's the secret ingredient? So it's not, I mean, actually, it's very common. So, yes, there is always, not always, but like there is in a lot of cases a starchy or carbohydrate element to a mole. You want to have some bit of thickness that comes from a carbohydrate. So in some cases, it's, you know, a bolillo or some kind of bread. In some cases, it's, you know, old tortillas or tostadas. The animal crackers are very common, not only in Puebla for mole poblano, but also in Oaxaca. And then in some places, like along the Gulf Coast, they actually use corn. So it can be like just an nixtamalized, boiled corn. So that's not made, it's before it's actually ground into masa. Or you can actually just like take, you know, a tablespoon of masa and throw that in to your mole or guiso and thicken it with that. So what I wanted to do with this particular recipe is, I think a lot of people are intimidated by the idea of making a mole. For those people that know mole recipes, they're typically very long and there are a lot of ingredients and, you know, it can be expensive. It can be hard to find. And what I wanted to do is really teach the technique and have a recipe that had a few ingredients, you know, 10 ingredients, all easily accessible that you can find in probably your pantry, but definitely in your local grocery store. And then just learn the technique, like the frying and the toasting and the blending, and then the frying of the blended mole. Those to me are the quintessential mole making techniques. And once you have mastered those, you know, and I think it's a lot easier to master those when there's only like 10 ingredients, you can make a 54 ingredient mole with no problem at all, because again, it's like the same basic techniques. But you know, the other thing that really kind of blew my mind with this, because you know, it took me a while to get to the right ingredients, because you know, like I started from a point of like, so in Mi Cocina, you know, there's a mole recipe in that cookbook that has a long list of ingredients.
13: Yeah.
14: And I kind of started from that point and just started to whittle down, and it's like, okay, what is every, you know, component adding, right? So like the nut is adding this, the chili is adding that, the carbohydrate is adding this. And then just like pared it back until I got to like a really small number. And then once I made it, I was really blown away at the flavor of it. You know, like to me, it should not have tasted that complex with that few ingredients, but it did. And I think a big part of that is, you know, the method of preparation. You develop so much flavor in every step, whether you're frying or toasting, or then frying it again, the blended mole, and then simmering it, and then adding the chocolate at the end. It creates something that is really complex, really robust, really flavorful with a lot fewer ingredients, and frankly, a lot less effort.
13: Yeah. Well, I am going to make it this summer. We have started a tradition in my home of with this other family that we hang out with a lot, and like when we get together, we have mole together. So this maybe this year it's going to be Rick's Simple Mole. The other thing I love about this is, you know, you mentioned your first book, Mi Cocina, and the longer mole you had in there. And I just know, like, you know, the experience for you of writing that book was really about, for you as a Mexican American, really immersing yourself in Mexico, Mexican cuisine, and also feeling like, hey, like, do I belong here? How do I make myself belong here? And I love that in this book you've decided that you feel the confidence in yourself now to say, hey, I can put my own spin on this. And I love that for you. It's been so great to talk with you, Rick.
14: No, thank you so much for having me. And I can't believe it's been a few years since we had the same conversation about Mi Cocina.
13: Yeah. Rick Martinez is the author of Salsa Daddy. He left us with that peach and pecan salsa recipe, Salsa Tejana. You can find it at splendidtable.org. If you've ever been to a Korean restaurant, you've had banchan. They're the little side dishes that come alongside pretty much anything you order, and they can be as simple as a little dish of pickles or kimchi, or they can be an elaborate spread of marinated fish, spring onion pancakes, and vegetables of all kinds. You know, half the time I think, man, I'd just be happy with these banchan and a bowl of rice. And well, Chef Sunny Lee's restaurant Sun's in New York City lets you live that dream. You can order killer main courses too, but what's striking about her banchan is that some of them are very traditionally Korean, and some of them are invention but draw on other cuisines. But all of them are about what's deliciously in season right now. We visited Sunny at our restaurant. Have a listen. So, Chef Sunny, thank you so much for having us.
17: Thank you so much for inviting me.
13: This is the cutest restaurant. It's impossible to get in, I have to tell you. That's probably not what you want everyone to hear, but only because it's so popular. People love it so much. And you have such a cool restaurant because it's so small, but like everyone talks about it being so intimate. And it's a Korean-style restaurant, but you really focus not on barbecue, which I think a lot of people like love Korean barbecue, and they love like spicy stews and things like that, but you really focus on banchan. So maybe just to start, tell us, for those of us who don't know, what are banchan?
17: So banchan, they are all of the Korean side dishes that you get when you go to a Korean restaurant.
13: Mm.
17: And they kind of are meant to accompany you throughout your meal.
13: Yeah.
17: It's like the refresher. Or, you know, if your palate is a little bored, you get like a little, you know, like a nice little acidic punchy, like gakdugi, or it's supposed to kind of have it so that by the time you get to the end of your meal, you feel like you're not like missing, you know, some like craving by the time you get to the end. It's like the panchan has been making your meal more robust.
13: Yeah. It's so interesting, like, when you say robust, because typically they're very small plates and very small portions, so it's not like you necessarily, like, eat a whole ton of them. But I remember a million years ago, like, actually when I was a kid, I was watching food TV as a kid. I was, like, a little weirdo. But I remember this French chef saying, people always come to France, they see the portions so small, but no one feels hungry here because we concentrate so much on the flavor. And there's this really amazing idea that, like, you need to be satisfied in some way, and sometimes it's quantity of food that satisfies you, and sometimes it's just how much of an experience you had. So you saying that actually makes me think, like, panchan, the experience is always so fulfilling and satisfying because you've had so many different tastes and textures and experiences part of the meal.
17: I mean, I would definitely agree with that. I would say it plays a huge role in the philosophy of how we serve food at Suns, where, like, we want you to feel, like, physically satiated when you leave here, you know, but I think that there is, like, a visual, there's, like, a textural, there's, like, acidic and, like, playing against fatty and bitter that all play into whether you feel satiated at the end of the meal also.
13: Okay, so what are some typical panchan you would find in a Korean restaurant?
17: So I would say my favorite classic panchan, you know, is like the kimchi, of course.
13: Mm-hmm.
17: And then there's always like a salty, crunchy, like dried fish thing, you know, like whether it's like myeonchi bokkeum or like the candied squid.
13: It's literally squid that's almost like jerky and then like candied, like stir-fried in...
17: Like, or like massaged with like sugar or syrup and gochujang.
13: Oh, and so it's spicy and savory and sweet.
17: Exactly.
13: And chewy.
17: Kind of like eating savory candy. And then there's the one that I never eat. I always leave it alone, even though everybody I eat with loves it. It's the potato salad at the Korean restaurants because... I'm really not a mayo person, but it's like big chunks of like potato and apple and like carrots and cucumber sometimes just like tossed in mayonnaise. And
13: what is the story with that?
17: I mean,
13: it looks like American picnic potato salad.
17: Exactly.
13: But it's every Korean restaurant. What is the story with that?
17: I have to do like some deep research into this, but I do think it's like post-Korean War American soldiers coming in and their influence on Korean cuisine. Because... Like, I mean, I know mayo, mozzarella cheese, American cheese, Spam, those were all ingredients introduced, you know, post-Korean War.
13: We're talking to Chef Sunny Lee of New York's Panchan and Wine Restaurant, Suns. Back with her in a minute. I'm Francis Lam, and this is The Splendid Table from American Public Media.
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13: 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I'm Francis Lam, and this is The Splendid Table, a show for curious cuisine eaters. We are mid-visit to New York City chef Sunny Lee at her restaurant Suns, where we're getting a lesson in the delicious Korean side dishes called panchan. Let's get back to it. So, you just mentioned these very different things, right? It could be as simple as a little dish of cabbage kimchi,
19: mm-hmm.
13: or it could be this potato salad. Are there rules? Like, is there something, like, what makes a punchan, or just something that you serve along the side or something else can be a punchan?
19: I would say there are no, like, specific rules. I would say, you know, there's different categories of punchan, and I guess there's, like, an expectation that you would have something from, like, each of the categories.
13: Okay.
19: You have kimchi, you have a namu, so you have, like, a simple marinated green or simply marinated vegetable, whether it's, like, you know, like, sesame oil on like, seaweed or spinach, or kong namu, which is, like, soybean sprouts, with, like, just a little garlic.
13: Oh, I love that.
19: Like, super, super simple, kind of meant to just reset and then to keep going.
13: Okay.
19: You know, it shouldn't really taste super seasoned. You don't want to eat a big bowl of it, you know, for
13: kind of crunchy, you know, fresh, little bit of sesame oil, and then
19: exactly.
13: a little salt, and you can move to the next bite.
19: And then you would have, like, a muchim, so you might have, like, spicy bell flour with, like, gochujang and vinegar, and that's going to be spicy and chewy and bitter, and then, you know, you have a bite of that, you know, and it's just kind of going back and forth. And then you have jeon. So you have all the different kinds of Korean pancakes,
13: okay.
19: which are super different than, I would say, like, the Western version of what we know as a pancake. This is, like, things that are tossed in flour, sometimes not tossed in any kind of flour, but just, and then battered in egg and fried. Served room temp, cold, hot, and it's kind of perfect, you know, with the rice and all the other banchan.
13: Yeah. And meanwhile, then, like, if you ordered a main dish and you have your main dish to eat with all this stuff too, your food is very seasonal, and, you know, it seems like you're drawing inspiration from not just typical Korean food, traditional Korean food, but kind of wherever, and you go to the farmer's market a lot. I'm looking at this spread right now of 9 different banchan you're offering, and tell us what some of these things are.
19: You know, I draw inspiration not just from cooking Korean cooking techniques. I feel like what I associate with Korean cuisine is this, like, deeply maternal kind of, like, enveloping you in, like, her arms kind of cooking. So the overlap with that would be, like, how I would imagine, like, a Sicilian grandmother, like a nonna, just cooking for you. And
13: you are a New Yorker.
19: You know, you have the big pot, and you're just cooking things down, and you're, like, adding ingredients, whatever is available, what is at its peak, and finding a way to preserve it for, you know, a week or so. That is kind of what I think of, like, adjacent to making kimchi jjigae or preserving kimchi. Like, I have these beautiful summer squash and sun gold tomatoes I'm getting from Hog Farm in Long Island. And I just, like, cooked it down. There's sesame oil. There's a little tobanjang and gochujang. So tobanjang is, like, a super savory Sichuan raw bean paste, really spicy. Kind of playing with the gochujang, which is the classic Korean sweet chili paste, which also has a little bit of heat.
13: But it also has a lot of sweetness and this kind of, like, depth. That's a,
19: Yeah, and I'm not the world's biggest gochujang fan. And I know that's a kind of a hot take, you know, as somebody who has a Korean restaurant. I love it in its moments, but you know, I don't have that much of a sweet tooth, which I think, like, I would always go salty over sweet. And during the pandemic, I really got into trying to cook different kinds of Sichuan food. And, like, I basically tried to cook my way through Fuchsia Dunlop's
13: cookbook. Oh, cool. She's such an amazing author, yeah.
19: And, you know, great teacher. And so I really fell in love with tobanjang. And I love how it, like, just using a little bit of it can kind of balance out the gochujang a bit.
13: Oh, yeah. Can we taste this? I'm
19: absolutely
13: so curious about this.
19: There's also some tomato
13: Sichuan
19: taste in there, too. Yeah, but it's like, honestly, it's like it's more Italian. I don't know, it feels Italian. I spent a week in Sicily before, 2 years before the pandemic, and I was just watching these nonas braise, like, cauliflower hearts, you know, like, potatoes, like, just basically every scrap vegetable that most chefs that I know would throw into the compost bin.
13: So this is summer squash and sun gold tomatoes, which are, like, super sweet little cherry tomatoes, just stewed together. cooked down. It's not saucy, so it's like it's just kind of like cooked down with, as you said, sesame oil and gochujang and jeobanjang, which is the Sicilian. Because it's the other Sicilian. But it's Sichuan chili paste.
17: Yes.
13: Okay.
17: So it's gonna have a kick.
13: Mm.
17: And then there's some rice here too, if you need
13: a
17: little.
13: Oh god, so good. It's so fresh, and I love that it's cold, like because the chili heat comes through, but the vegetable is cold, and the it's so nice. So, what's the technique for making this? Do you just slice up the summer squash and
17: So I start with the I make the base in the pot. So I have I finish with sesame oil, but I began it with olive oil. Mm-hmm. Olive oil, and I cook down garlic. I really caramelize the jeobanjang and the gochujang in the pot, and I also added some tomato paste because I want to bring, like, I'll use caramelized tomato paste as a way to bring in depth without adding meat to something.
13: Really, so you get so much umami from tomato paste.
17: Especially as you just keep caramelizing it, it kind of will start to replicate like the crustiness of a steak, you know. And and so I really cooked that down, and then I fried a bunch of perilla leaves, and it reminded me of like when Nona will like fry the basil leaves when she's making the sauce.
13: Yeah.
17: And so then I added the zucchini, and then I just salt it, and I just keep letting it cook down, and I just fold it every so often, and it just starts to kind of break up into pieces, but then
13: silky tender.
17: Yeah. And then I add the sungul tomatoes halfway through, so they kind of will start to like pop as it's cooking down. And then I'll add, sometimes like I'll add a little bit of raw tomato at the end in place of acidity, just to kind of
13: instead of like a vinegar or something. Yeah,
17: exactly. And
13: that's it.
17: So simple. And then the sesame oil is a variant.
13: Yeah.
17: So it has like the raw nuttiness of the oil.
13: It's so delicious. I can totally imagine eating it with rice, as you have here. And it is. Like, it tastes like Korean / Sichuan / Sichuan food, but it's also so simple. I think it's so complex in flavor, but it's you can eat this every day. That's just great. And this looks like a dish of mushrooms, I think. I can't really entirely tell, but it looks like oyster mushrooms. Tell me about this one.
17: So these are roasted oyster mushrooms that are then pickled in rice vinegar and a little black vinegar and sesame oil. And then it's just tossed in a ton of tahini.
13: Oh, wow.
17: And the tahini just kind of coats it and makes it super velvety.
13: Oh, cool. So the mushrooms are roasted and then pickled and then covered in this tahini.
17: Yes.
13: They're preserved
17: in vinegar and tahini.
13: Okay, I'm going right for this. Oh my god.
17: And this technique, I think, would work for so many different types of vegetables. Like raw, cooked, grilled, boiled, like just any vegetable. And you, like, that technique is something that I want to continue to explore.
13: The sesame oil and tahini combination is amazing because tahini has that raw sesame sort of richness, but the sesame oil is a toasted sesame flavor, so you have these two sesame flavors, but meanwhile you have this like really beautiful sort of bouncy kind of mushroom, and that like vinegar just kind of like hanging out to make sure the whole thing doesn't ever feel like it's feeling heavy or feeling intense. Really delicious.
17: My husband's Jewish, and so once I met him, I started kind of being exposed to
13: eating the entire dish right now.
17: You know, I hadn't really used tahini before I had met him, and what I love about it is it's very unctuous. You know, once you eat tahini, if you're just eating straight tahini, it's over.
13: Yeah.
17: You're gonna need like
13: on your mouth. Yeah.
17: You're gonna need the whole plate of kimchi after. But I wanted to bring bitterness into the banchan selection. I wanted something that was going to kind of make you salivate a little bit and go back.
13: Mm-hmm.
17: And part of it was I wanted to kind of stop using just sesame oils, just stop using olive oil. What are other types of fats? How do you bring like a sense of like feeling full and satiated? And then I was, you know, as I was exploring like, you know, Middle Eastern food, I love all the ways tahini gets used, and it's such a versatile product. But I don't even, you know, want to tell you how easy it is to make.
13: Yes.
17: People come in and they're like, oh my god, I want the tahini mushrooms. I'm like, oh yeah, it's
0: so hard for us
13: yeah,
0: to
13: you
0: make.
13: Yeah, you'll never make the time. You got to keep coming back here. Amazing.

0: is going to cool you down when you take the spicy bite. Like when you go from spicy zucchini to acidic kimchi, you need to cool your mouth down. And I just, I thought, like, I love potatoes just dipped in sour cream or creme fraiche. Mm-hmm. And so I was like, you know, make something that kind of looks like potato salad.
1: It's so good. It's okay. Boiled potatoes, simply, right?
0: Yep.
1: And then just dressed with a lot of creme fraiche or sour cream.
0: Creme fraiche and mayo.
1: And mayo. Okay.
0: And then a ton of Asian pear, like chopped, like big chunks of Asian pear, as a tribute to the classic Korean potato salad that has big chunks of apple. And then
1: it's such a cool texture that you don't expect in a standard potato salad. That crisp pear crunch and also the sweetness. Oh, it's so good. And so simple, just those things.
0: And then the last plot twist is, I guess, you know, maybe this is just like me living in New York since 2008. Like, I love like a B&G pickled peppercini. Anytime I'm out of a jar, it's like B&G or Mazzetta, I swear to God, they have created a perfect product.
1: Yes.
0: So I'll use the peppers. We save the juice. The juice makes its way into so many dishes because it's like I hate having this food be called fusion food because fusion has such a
1: connotation.
0: But I love playing around with different different foods I've loved eating my whole life, especially since I've moved to New York, and different techniques I've learned. It is peppered into everything that you see in front of you. You know, there's definitely peppercini juice in here because it's like
1: in this
0: cucumber mochim.
1: Which is like a pickled cucumber, right? Tell us about this.
0: It's salted cucumbers that are light, like garlicky and just lightly marinated with vinegar and sesame oil.
1: Mm-hmm.
0: And then we'll finish it with some black pepper just for like a little warm heat.
1: Oh my goodness, this is so
0: that's meant to be the namul.
1: So this is literally just cucumbers sliced, salted, a little ginger, a little garlic, sorry.
0: Yep.
1: A little bit of your pickled pepper juice.
0: Little pickled pepper
1: jar.
0: Juice mixed in with rice vinegar or like leftover pickling liquid from like, you know, the changhaji here.
1: Mm-hmm.
0: Or like we'll constantly be repurposing the leftover vinegars from previous pickles.
1: Yeah.
0: Olive brine makes its way in here. Just like a delicious juice.
1: If it tastes
0: we'll
1: good, use it.
0: Yeah.
1: And then just finish with sesame oil. And it's that sesame oil and vinegar combination with the cucumber that just makes it so... You want to keep coming back for it because it's refreshing from the tartness, but that sesame oil just makes it like so nutty and makes it feel really grounded.
0: I feel like the combination of the vinegar with the garlic and the sesame oil makes it taste Korean, no matter what the whatever your acidity is.
1: Mm.
0: Like, I've also, you know,
1: even if it's
0: done it with
1: pepper.
0: Lemon juice.
1: Yeah.
0: You know, you do it with lemon juice or you just... I just think about how, you know, my big Korean cooking influences were the women in my family, my grandmother, my aunts, and they just kind of use what's available to them.
1: Yeah.
0: And then you kind of think about just how people, whether willingly or unwillingly, have had to just migrate around and readapt their cuisines wherever they're living.
1: Yeah.
0: Like, this is, like, it doesn't make you less Korean. You're just creating a new type of Korean food.
1: Yeah.
0: And so that's why I don't think I'm cooking fusion food. I think I am still cooking Korean food because I'm still using all the techniques that I've learned from aunts, my grandmother, my dad is a phenomenal cook. Like, well, using their techniques with new ingredients.
1: Yeah.
0: I mean, I will tell you, my aunt would not have ever thrown away something if she could reuse it. And that to me is like the ultimate harmony, ajumma, nona, bubby cooking.
1: Yeah.
0: Like, totally. Nothing is getting thrown away. You're repurposing it in some way.
1: Yeah. Turns out it's a long tradition, and that's what eating seasonally is all about. It's just what's available. So thank you so much. This has been so fun.
0: Yeah, thank you. Thank you so much for letting me talk to you about something that means so much to me. I really loved getting to share this with you.
1: Thank you.
2: Sunny Lee's fantastic.

0: little restaurant is called Sun's here in New York City. She left us with a recipe for pickled mushrooms and tahini. It's at splendidtable.org. Well, that is our show for this week. We hope you enjoyed it. We'll talk to you again next week and go make something delicious today. 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It was made this week by technical producer Jennifer Lucci, producers Erica Romero and Maria Wortel, and managing producer Sally Swift. Jordan Churgens, our digital producer, with help from Thelonics Wind, and Lauren Humphrey is our senior podcast production manager. 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I'm Francis Lamb, and this is CPM, American Public Media.
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2: Coming up on The Arts Hour with me, Nikki Beatty, one of the world's most successful filmmakers, Ridley Scott, on his new movie, The Dog Stars. It's a dystopian western.
3: I have no zombies. Why are we so fascinated by zombies? So I look at the future in the way that if it were coming to that, it would go tribal immediately. It would probably be fundamentally medieval within about 6 weeks.
2: The legendary French pianist sisters Katia and Maria Lebec on their enduring performance lives, and the T.S. Eliot Prize-winning poet Anthony Joseph shares his memories of growing up in Trinidad. Also on the show, Guyanese-British actor Letitia Wright. Shuri in the Marvel Universe movies returns to the stage. American opera star Angel Blue talks about preparing to perform at London's Royal Albert Hall. And I'll be talking to Kannan Gill, one of the biggest comedians to come out of India. All that and more coming up on The Arts Hour.
4: Live NPR News in Washington, I'm Dan Ronan. Russian President Vladimir Putin has met with White House envoys Steve Witkoff and Jared Kushner, this in Moscow today, for talks aimed at finding an end to the war in Ukraine. One outcome so far, a promise by the Russian leader to temporarily suspend attacks on Ukraine's capital city, Kyiv, ahead of a visit by the Americans expected on Sunday. NPR's Charles Maines reports from Moscow.
5: Ahead of the talks, Putin announced a 72-hour pause on attacks on Kyiv, building on a similar gesture by Ukrainian President Volodymyr Zelensky while the Americans traveled to Moscow. It amounts to a temporary reprieve for both capital cities after a summer of escalating drone and missile strikes, often targeting civilian infrastructure. Less clear is what progress there might be towards an actual peace deal. In announcing the diplomatic mission, President Trump suggested Witkoff and Kushner had a new proposal on offer, yet publicly Putin has shown little willingness to compromise and Zelensky little desire for territorial concessions the Kremlin insists are required for a lasting peace. Charles Maines, NPR News, Moscow.
4: The CDC says that this summer's record-breaking cyclosporus outbreak is over, but the number of confirmed cases continues to rise. NPR's Yuki Noguchi reports.
6: The cyclospora parasite thrives in warm weather. In the U.S., its season typically runs from May 1st through August. fueled by a hot summer and a giant outbreak traced to Taylor Farms iceberg lettuce in Mexico, as well as many separate smaller outbreaks, the official case count of the illness has reached more than 18,000 for the year. Because of delays confirming and reporting cases to the CDC, thousands more suspected cases could push the total number higher for another 6 weeks. Already, the 2026 case count has shattered the previous record by nearly tenfold. Yuki Noguchi, NPR News.
4: Both Democratic and Republican presidential, I should say, campaigns are pouring millions of dollars into ads attacking AI data centers ahead of the midterm elections. NPR's Maha Yavid reports.
7: It's rare for political messaging to be aligned across parties. But when it comes to data centers, campaigns for major races have collectively spent more than $45 million airing ads largely opposed to the AI facilities. Data from Ad Impact splits that nearly evenly, $22 million backing Republicans, $21 million for Democrats. Olivia Davis of the Democratic Governors Association says data centers are mentioned in political ads so often because of their connection with increases in cost of living, namely utilities. Republicans have spent more money, but Democrats have aired nearly twice as many ads. Maham Javed, NPR News.
4: It's NPR. U.S. military forces hit three Iranian oil tankers today, this after the Navy says its warships were targeted by Iranian missiles. No American personnel were hit. The military says two Iranian ships were permanently destroyed. One was also damaged. The Islamic Convention of North America is hosting its annual convention this weekend in Detroit. Narges Rahman of member station WDET reports it's one of the largest annual gatherings of American Muslims.
8: Speakers at the convention include Michigan Democratic Senate nominee Abdel Al-Sayed and the mayor of nearby Dearborn, a majority Arab American city. Claudia Bazzi, speaking on behalf of Detroit Mayor Mary Sheffield's office, says Detroit is the most fitting place to welcome the Muslim community.
9: Because Detroit has always been a city of people who came here carrying something larger than themselves, a faith, a family, and an abiding belief that what we build together can be far greater than what any one of us could build alone.
8: The convention takes place at the home of Detroit's auto show, Huntington Place, and will feature a mini auto show of its own. For NPR News, I'm Narges Rahman in Detroit.
4: On this Labor Day weekend and the opening of the college football season, no major updates among the nation's big programs. Georgia easily defeated Tennessee State. Alabama dominated Eastern Carolina. Last year's national champion Indiana crushed North Texas, and Ohio State topped Ball State. There are several marquee games tonight, including Michigan playing Western Michigan. I'm Dan Ronan, NPR News in Washington.
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2: Hello and welcome to The Answer from the BBC World Service. I'm Nikki Baby, bringing you a star-studded lineup of global guests and some cultural companionship with the best arts, entertainment and culture conversation from across the BBC and beyond. Coming up, one of the world's most successful British directors, Ridley Scott, on his new movie The Dog Stars. It's a dystopian western. The legendary French pianist sisters, Katia and Maria Lebec, on their enduring performance live, and the T.S. Eliot Prize-winning poet Anthony Joseph shares his memories of growing up in Trinidad. Also on the show, Guyanese-British actor Letitia Wright, most famous for her role as Shuri in the Marvel Universe movies, discusses returning to the stage, and the American opera star Angel Blue talks about preparing to perform at London's Royal Albert Hall. That's not all, though. I have two guests in the Arts Air studio with me to welcome back Kannan Gill, one of the biggest comedians to come out of India. We'll be talking about his new show, Not This Again, and accompanying us on the way with her cultural critic's head on, we say hello to Vidisha. So before we go any further, do you both have a cultural highlight this week to recommend to the world, Vidisha?
11: I do. I think that everyone should follow the Hong Kong Film Festival in London. There is an online component at the end of September, so if you would like your Cantonese language or born and brought up in Hong Kong but international cinema, go onto their site and look at lots of lovely shorts and features from across the region.
2: What a great and accessible recommendation. Thank you. Cannon, what about you?
12: I would like to recommend the book I'm reading. It's called Intertitle by Yuvan Eaves. And it's an extraordinary meditation on the coast in India, specifically in Chennai, but also mixed with a personal memoir, which is, I think it's fantastic.
2: How lovely.
12: Yeah.
2: Thank you both very much. First then, Ridley Scott, one of the most significant living film directors. His iconic movies include Alien, Blade Runner, Thelma and Louise, and Gladiator. Surprisingly, he's never won a Best Director Oscar, although he will be given an honorary Oscar in November this year. His latest film, The Dog Stars, written by Mark L. Smith and starring Jacob Elordi and Margaret Qualley, is a dystopian space western about hope, set against the backdrop of a deadly pandemic. Although it is a post-apocalyptic thriller, it doesn't envisage a future with zombies, thank heavens. It centres around a community of near-future survivors who think they've found signs of other human life after hearing a mysterious radio signal. When Ridley Scott joined Jason DeRosso on ABC Radio National Screen Show, he explained how he first came across the Dog Star story.
3: Well, I was sent the screenplay directly for me to read for comments. And what I thought was special about it was, apart from the writing is great, adaptation is really good, but actually the voice, the traps of apocalyptic movies. So that's what attracted me to it.
13: And what do you mean by the traps of apocalyptic movies? Of course, you're no stranger
3: well,
13: to...
3: I have no zombies. We've over... What is the matter with us? Why are we so fascinated by zombies? And World War Z did it so well, I don't want to even go there. So I look at the future in the way that if it were coming to that, it would go tribal immediately. It would probably be fundamentally medieval within about 6 weeks. Those who didn't have weapons would be vulnerable. And for instance, in the United States, I don't want to go political, but tribal would literally become tribal, and they want to take back the land, wouldn't they? Think about the logic of it all. So I start with that. I start with what would be the realities of it, and so I don't want the film to become like a documentary and depressing. It is entertainment at a certain level.
13: You say you don't want to go political, but do you think people will read this as a bit of a political allegory in our times, given the kind of border panic that drives a lot of...
3: Are you kidding? It's happening today as we speak, dude. You know it. I watch the news. People don't know what is going on in the world. They don't watch the news. I'm a news hound, so I watch it 3 times a day. And where we're going should be really dealt with. And it's not being dealt with, is it?
13: Tell me, I spoke to Connie Nielsen after Gladiator 2, and she talked about how much she loved working with you, and she described you as a kind of... I put it to her that you were... There was always a philosophical underpinning to your films. So it was quite a clear one. And she called you a profane philosopher. She said that your films, you speak through beauty and spectacle, and your films are very visceral. And she also said that on set, they're quite visceral to make. She said that you'd light incense on the set of Gladiator 2 and that, you know, a lot of practical effects. Can you tell me about the kind of the way you like to work and the environment you like to create on set?
3: Well, it comes from my years, almost 20 years as a commercial filmmaker. I didn't have film school. I didn't have drama school. But I had a great profession. I caught the wave. I literally caught the wave of advertising. And from that, I would do many series of commercials, which were perfume, soft drinks, hard drinks, cigarettes. And I ended up, when I was kind of more or less stopped commercial doing film, I was asked to come back and do Steve Jobs' first ad for his first computer. It was called 1984, where they recalled the book, but never talked about the computer, never showed it. So all you've got was this 60-second thing which said, we're going to show you at 1984, ain't going to be 1984. That's top advertising. And each, it's 60 seconds, when you're skilled at that, that art, you can tell a story in 60 seconds. And so that was a very good platform for me to get into movies. So my commercial, I learned about great art directing, great photography, and great cutting. And I think that I carried forward in the film. As did Alan Parker, Adrian Lyne, Tony Scott, Hugh Hudson. We caught the wave, and I think we changed the way feature films would look. We influenced all the feature films.
2: Ridley Scott. The Dog Stars has a stellar lineup of great actors alongside Jacob Elordi and Margaret Qualley, Guy Pearce, Allison Janney, Benedict Wong and Josh Brolin. And The Dog Stars is in movie theatres across the world. My guests on today's Arts Hour are cultural critic Vidisha and the Indian comedian, author and actor Kannan Gill. Vidisha, given the many horrors in the world right now, how do you feel about seeing a film like this which imagines how bad things could get?
11: I love Ridley Scott, but I may miss this one for a little while, maybe until next summer when it's sunshiny outside and I don't feel that there's a dystopia beyond the walls and also inside my screen. It's very hard to stop the doom scrolling in reality now, so it does feel as if a dystopia in terms of entertainment is really just some kind of horrible 12-step guide to what is probably likely to happen.
2: What about the cast, though?
11: They're amazing, and you need movie stars to get people into cinemas. I am such a fan of watching a big director with great stars, a big storyline, a lot of budget, with other people in a cinema, not in a tiny little screen that you're holding in your hand.
2: Kannan, what's the appeal of a film like this for you, if there is any? Because you've written science fiction. So it's your jam.
12: It is my jam, I will say that. And post-apocalyptic fiction is also something I've done. So I wonder why there's so much post-apocalyptic fiction is because you can't imagine a future without apocalypse. Is that an inevitable conclusion that's hardwired in us somehow?
2: It must be, mustn't it? It must be like, what is the worst case scenario and let's prepare for it.
12: Yeah, and there's always like the quest for hope and the quest for community in these films. But in my novel, actually, I imagined a post-apocalyptic utopia. So I thought that'd be more interesting. But I am anti-zombie.
2: Me too.
12: You know, what's the problem with zombies?
11: He's anti-zombie, he's pro-zombie.
2: Well, I just can't suspend my disbelief. But having said that, I loved The Last of Us. So I can go there, weirdly. I think it just depends who the character's telling my story is.
12: But it's a story about people in the end of the end of the day.
2: Yeah.
12: So, have zombies. What's the problem?
2: Okay. Thank you both. You're listening to The Arts Hour from the BBC World Service. I'm Nikki Beatty. The French piano-playing Lebec sisters have a new album out. It's called 55, as it's made up of 55 compositions and marks the 55th anniversary of their first recording. They were just 17 and 19 when the great 20th century composer Olivier Messiaen asked them to perform one of his famously difficult works as their first ever record. This collection brings together new recordings and archive selections. The duo have had works created for them by some of the biggest names in contemporary classical music. When Katia and Marielle spoke with the BBC's Tom Service, he asked them whether this love for playing the piano together was there from childhood before they became professionals.
14: When we were children, yeah, we loved each other, but we did not build up what we've built up now.
15: In fact, when we grew up, we had our prize as piano solo, in fact.
16: So you both won the prize as piano solo. You were both first as piano solo, and then it was shared between you. It's not the case that you were sitting at the same piano stool, maybe two piano stools, and playing four-hand repertoire all the time.
15: In fact, we started like that. It was a disaster.
14: It was a total disaster.
15: Yeah, because it's very hard, it's very tricky to play four hands.
14: Right.
15: Because sometimes you have to be careful because one note cannot repeat because we don't have the same space of the pedal. It's really difficult.
14: So the first piece was La Berceuse de Forêt, and that was so difficult. We kept arguing. Oh, you take all my space. I want to pedal. No, I want to pedal and all that. So at the end, so now finally we can play this piece after 55 years of practicing.
15: We play more music for two pianos, of course.
14: We play a lot of contemporary composer, music written by a woman, that we did. But in fact, in end of 18th century, like Hélène de Montgeroux, 19th century, Fanny Mendelssohn, Marie-Jacques, we never really played them. And then we went to the African-American who could not be composed because of the color of their skin, Margaret Bonds and Nina Simone. They were totally blocked, and Margaret was an amazing woman. So courageous, because she was humiliated when she was at the university in Chicago. The people really totally dismissed her. At the end, she managed to play as a soloist with the Chicago Orchestra. So we choose the woman also for their story.
15: Yeah.
14: I mean, it would not be possible to do all the things we've done 55 years ago and to do all the things we are doing now. We added a lot of composers that we were not playing at this time, people like Bryce Dessner, Philip Glass, Nico Muhly. Of course, they were not even born, so we should not play them. But that was the purpose of 55. It was try to put together the little piece and bit we prefer.
16: You call them your points of light, the composers you work with.
14: Yes, and they all became friends, really.
16: You hear this on the third volume of 55, especially the composers who you work with, that they write things specifically for,
14: yes,
16: Marianne and Katia Labette.
14: This is true, because in the case of Nico, he even put quotation of Rameau, in his concerto. Okay. And I said, oh, that's so nice, Nico, that you put those quotations. He said, of course, you are French, and I'm writing for two French pianists.
2: The Labette sisters. My guests on today's Arts Hour are the comedian Cunnan Gill and our cultural critic is Vidisha. Vidisha, I think you're a fan of their work. Tell me more.
11: I've been aware of them for decades now through a very starry recommendation. Madonna mentioned them in an interview about 20 years ago, and so I found them out and I just saw these two really elegant, expressive, erudite women performing live, and they were so full of character, but they're also so dedicated to promoting and interpreting the composers whose work they play. I was just impressed by them immediately. It's very, very hard to attract mainstream notice if you're in the contemporary classical field. It's seen as being niche, even though, of course, it has so many devotees. So for the Labette sisters to really carry that forward into the mainstream, helped a little bit by Madonna, is an amazing achievement of theirs.
2: Cunnan, could you imagine working with a sibling for more than half a century? Would it be harmonious?
17: My sister and I are competent and incompetent at the exactly same thing.
2: Oh.
17: So I think it would be like we wouldn't complement each other. We would just stack up on one side. So both of us are creatively inclined, but like financially incompetent, don't understand business. And I think we could figure it out. My sister is the golden child. She did everything right. Yeah. That's why I got to do stand-up comedy, because she topped university.
2: Vidisha, could you imagine working with a sibling?
11: I could, because my sibling idea is a complete fantasy. It would be so good to have a partner in crime.
2: Yeah.
11: And I really have this image of a sister who's like a mini-me in my head. And all I want to do is really wholesome stuff, like go on a walking holiday together. Like a long walking holiday or a watercolouring trip to rural Japan and then have a meal. And then
2: I really thought about it.
11: And at the end of the day, you have twin beds in the same room. You say, oh, I'm really tired. And you both repeat a long walk the next day.
2: I just travelled with you there. That's so beautiful. Who else springs to mind when you think of other creative sibling partnerships? Cunnan, anyone for you?
17: The Wachowskis.
2: Yeah.
17: They made The Matrix.
2: Mm-hmm. Any Indians?
17: There was the Ramsey brothers.
2: Oh, the Ramsey brothers made horror films.
17: Yeah, and there were a bunch of brothers, though. I don't know how many there were, but if you watch the credits of one of their films, it's just like how many
2: Ramsey,
17: brothers
2: Ramsey,
17: are there?
2: Ramsey, Ramsey, Ramsey.
17: Yeah. They used to make horror films in like the 70s and 80s, and they were all awful, but it speaks to a time where, it was enjoyably awful.
2: Yes, and I did a campaign for a very famous ice cream in India. I was a model with a guy called Ravi Kote, and we did it as a tribute to a Ramsey Brothers horror film. It was in that style, with the same music and the same bad lighting. And
17: really? Do you remember a line?
2: No, I didn't have to do a line. I just had to go... like that. Yeah.
17: Still got it.
2: Still got it?
17: Yeah.
2: Vidisha, famous double acts in terms of siblings?
11: There are lots in cinema. So the Coen brothers is an obvious one. There's a fantastic pair of Belgian animators and puppet masters called the Kay brothers, Q-U-A-Y. But the ones I want to really promote are a band called Wager Project.
2: Oh.
11: Half British, half Chinese siblings, Olivia Hardy and William Gao. And they have got their next album, Nocturne, out at the end of this month, and they're touring all over the world.
2: Thank you both so much. You're with The Arts Hour. I'm Nikki Bady. The poet and musician Anthony Joseph has lived in the UK for almost four decades, since his early 20s, and his Trinidadian upbringing still influences much of what he writes. His collection, Sonnets for Albert, won the T.S. Eliot Prize for Poetry in 2023. The poems focused on his difficult relationship with his late father. His latest work is risky and eclectic in both themes and poetic forms. Called Haunting the Black Air, it references his diverse cultural upbringing, whether that's listening to the great American jazz musicians of Harlem or his grandmother's folk tales. The connecting thread seems to be an ambivalence towards the past and nostalgia, something he spoke to the BBC's Samira Ahmed about.
16: Well, I think nostalgia is part of the thing that gives us our identity, you know. And nostalgia is a kind of grief, I think, a feeling of loss. And coming from the Caribbean, being a Caribbean person in the UK, you know, I left there when I was already in my 20s, so I'd grown up there. So a lot of my life was just spent looking back at that time and feeling an immense sense of loss, but also excitement for the future. But this idea of grief and nostalgia kind of permeates whatever I do now. Because I think, you know, as Kemal Braithwaite said, you know, you don't become a Caribbean person until you leave the Caribbean.
2: Oh.
16: So, yeah, so now I've become more Caribbean, and that means trying to hold on to every little kernel of memory, you know.
18: The collection is called Haunting the Black Air, but the element that really feels like it's flowing through this book is water. The words are saturated with rivers and waves, often as nature is flowing over what is man-made. And there's a poem, Empires, in which you paint this very disturbing image of the drains from the grand houses are full of human remains and people unblocking them so that the water can flow again.
16: Mm.
18: Tell me about that poem.
16: Yeah, again, you know, a lot of these poems are drawn from experience. This is a poem in which I go back to Trinidad a few years ago, and I'm standing with my cousins, and literally as that happens, they're clearing this drain, and the drain is coming, the water is coming all from up in the hills. And it's just an imagination and a interpretation of that water, of history and of time coming through and being cleared. And when you look around the valley, the valley is beautiful. They've beautified this space, which, you know, a couple hundred years back was a site of trauma. They've now beautified it and built beautiful homes, and they're clearing the drain for water to flow and color to come back into the earth.
18: We've talked about your work being infused with music references, and here in this collection you have Fela Kuti, we have Charlie Mingus, there's a DJ from Trinidad you remember who only had one deck. And I wonder if these musical references come almost more organically than the poetic references.
16: They all come together. You know, for me, I came to write poetry through music, through trying to write music, trying to write song lyrics. And music is the thing. Poetry is music. Poetry is a kind of spoken music, you know. And all art aspires to the condition of music. Or everything, all art wants to be that immediate and that beautiful.
18: Yeah.
16: So music has always been really important to me.
18: Because as well as being rich in music, there are photographs, there are references to films in the book. There are even verses written in spiraling shapes. So
16: yeah.
18: Poetry is much more surreal to you. You've described yourself as a surrealist, haven't you?
16: Yeah, I think so. Because, you know, coming from the Caribbean, I mean, surrealism is one of the sort of defining traits of Caribbean literature and Caribbean art, even though it's a European idea. Carnival, you know, which I grew up with in Trinidad, is a very surreal thing, you know. And that has been part of my aesthetic since I was a child, this idea of magic and magical realism, surrealism, you know, playing with meaning and image.
2: Anthony Joseph and his latest collection is called Haunting the Black Air. Vidisha, why do you think nostalgia is such a huge aspect of our cultural psyche?
11: We are suffering massively under this screen-led, content-led era in which everything is dissolved into the internet. It's extraordinary because we're all addicted to our screens and yet no one's enjoying themselves at all. There is a real deep-seated desire, even amongst the very young who are 15 to 20, to go back to the 90s or even the 80s or even just that fantasy period of Bridgerton or Jane Austen or Empire or Regency where nobody was looking at a screen, nobody was texting. Love, sex and romance, but also politics and business all happened face to face or via letter. It was slower and things happened in their own time. I think we all feel that we are living through an era where very random, violent, awful, vulgar things are happening, but they're also happening too quickly to process.
15: Yeah.
11: So even things like friendships are being polluted by texting too much, of being too much in touch. And in the olden days, it is definitely true, because I'm Gen X, I grew up in the 90s, that everything proceeded at its own pace in a normal way. And I miss that too.
15: Conan, yeah. what are your thoughts on that?
17: I think it, because your life is spent so much in consumption, actually your life is not very substantial. Not a lot happens in your life. You're going through the motions, and even though it feels like you're occupied the whole day, you haven't taken part as a person in a lot of things. You've not been involved in life. And so I think maybe you're hearkening to a time where you were more active and participating in a substantial act of being human.
15: Thank you both so much. That's it for part one of the show, but don't go away. Still to come, Marvel star Letitia Wright on going back to her theatrical roots, and I'll be talking more to Cullen Gill about his new comedy show, The Arts Hour's Back On.

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2: Still to come on the Arts Hour with me, Nikki Baby. 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And I'll be speaking to the Indian star comedian Kanan Gill about his new show, Not This Again. 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
3: BBC News with Fiona MacDonald. A key aide to Vladimir Putin has described talks that the Russian president has held with Donald Trump's main envoy about ending the war in Ukraine as meaningful and extremely frank. Yuri Ushakov said Mr. Putin had emphasized the need to eliminate all root causes of the conflict and that the two sides had also discussed possible major Russian-American projects. Steve Witkoff and Mr. Trump's son-in-law Jared Kushner will now head to Kiev for talks on Sunday with President Zelensky. The head of the Kharkiv region in northeastern Ukraine has said three people, including a child, have been killed in a Russian drone attack on a home in the city of Chuhuyev. In Russia's Belgorod region, the authorities say one person has been killed and one injured in a Ukrainian drone strike. Iran's military has threatened harsher retaliation if Washington continues striking Iranian ships. The warning follows U.S. attacks on three Iranian oil tankers. Washington says the strikes were in retaliation for Iranian missiles launched towards two American ships. Peru has declared a state of emergency in five high-security prisons over concerns about criminal gangs. Police and the military will take control of the facilities for 60 days. The government says half the inmates are linked to criminal organisations. Tens of thousands of people have taken part in a protest in Croatia's capital Zagreb against the illegal dumping of waste. They want the authorities to clear up a site near the town of Gospic, where up to 45,000 tonnes of waste has reportedly been buried. And thousands of runners have raced through the vineyards of southwest France in a marathon where stopping for a glass of wine is very much encouraged. The Marathon du Médoc near Bordeaux was celebrating its 40th year. Competitors were all dressed in 1980s fancy dress. BBC News.
2: Welcome back to the Arts Hour from the BBC World Service with me, Nikki Baby. If you've only just joined us, here's what you missed in the first half of the show. Ridley Scott talked about The Dog Stars, his new post-apocalyptic film. The French piano-playing sisters, Katia and Maria Lebec, on a half-century tinkling the ivories. And the poet Anthony Joseph reflected on his Trinidadian upbringing. Coming up, Marvel movie star Letitia Wright. And I'll be speaking to the star Indian comedian Kanan Gill, who's here with me in the studio, as is our cultural critic this week, Vidisha. First then, the actor and star, Letitia Wright. She gained global fame for her roles in the Marvel Cinematic Universe, playing Shuri in the Black Panther and Avengers movies. Born in Guyana, she grew up in the UK, establishing herself in London's theatrical scene before she broke through as a screen star. She's just returned to her stage roots in London and is starring in The Story at the National Theatre, a play which follows a group of African-American newspaper journalists who are competing to get a scoop. Along with co-star Ashley Thomas, also known as the rapper Bashy, Letitia Wright spoke to the BBC's Ramesh Ranganathan about her role.
4: I play Yvonne. I would like to say a protagonist. And Yvonne is super ambitious, highly focused on achieving for herself and bettering herself. She's intelligent and she wants to advance in journalism, sometimes by any means necessary. And we weigh up the cost of that.
5: And how did you find playing a journalist? Did you have to do any sort of method? Did you do any methoding?
4: A lot of research.
5: Right.
4: A lot of research, yes.
5: Because I played a doctor in a play recently.
4: Oh, nice.
5: And my mum, she didn't understand it was a play. So she said to me, what's your character? And I said, I'm playing a doctor. She goes, but you don't have any medical training. I said, no, but I said, it's all in the script. She goes, what will you do when you see? I said, it doesn't say, like, assess the casualty. Like, everything I'm saying is scripted.
4: Yeah.
5: So do you have to get into the kind of zone of how, I guess it's the way, it's kind of the way you carry yourself, right, and the way you approach things, and it needs a little bit of insight.
4: Yeah, absolutely. I love acting, and bless your mom as well, I understand it too. But I love what we get to do, because you kind of get to have your cake and eat it. Like, you can be different people and get to zone into that world and research. And it was really, really intriguing for me to see the minds of how a journalist works. And, and it actually gives me perspective now that I'm stepping into, like, you know, meet interviews and stuff. Like, it's given me a different type of perspective.
5: Do you guys have to do movement sessions? This is the thing that when I did one play, and I keep going back to it as my only point of experience. Right? But one of the things that really surprised me about it was the movement sessions.
4: Mm-hmm.
5: And, you know, it started off for me where they just play some music and you've got to, like, get into it and let your body get lit. Now, that's, you know, I've done that before. I did that once in 2008, so that was all right.
6: Yeah.
5: By the end of it, I had to pretend I was a dog and chase Sheridan Smith around the rehearsal space. That's where the movement session got to. Have you had to do any movement sessions like that? And how did you find it?
6: We weren't a dog. But we did have to follow people around. Yeah, man, you got to get stuck in. You can't,
5: right.
6: You can't be having, like, you know, just like inhibitions and trying to be too cool.
5: Sure.
6: It's theatre, and you got to get stuck in and embrace it fully.
4: It really humbles you. but in our case, our movement director, Lucy, she's awesome, and the whole point of it is just to, like, make sure that your body has the fluidity and you're accessing your body and your voice and your mind. You're a vessel on that stage, and we see, you know, and everybody sees you, like, you can't hide. You know, I'm not hiding behind a beautiful lens with the beautiful lighting, and I love film and I love TV, but theatre, there's a rawness to it, there's a vulnerability, but it's also so, like, I keep going back to it because it is the mecca. It is the mecca of acting, and it really tests you. So yeah, you have to get stuck in and give yourself to it. And when you do, you find that you are manifesting into your character.
5: Yeah. Mm-hmm. And is that part of the reason you wanted to do it? That sort of additional, not additional, but that different type of acting challenge?
4: It's the source of where my acting kind of my career started, you know, and it's very important to tap back into theatre, especially when the writing is really good. Again, it tests you. I feel like there's a different type of respect that comes with it because we understand the cost in our body, the cost in our voices, the cost in our, you know, just concentration. You know, you have to be super focused for that amount of time of delivering that story and doing it with truth. So, yeah, I love it. I love it. I go back to it often, as long as there's great writing. But I also love TV and film. Let me just make that
5: point. Yeah, like, listen, I don't want you to burn any bridges here on the radio.
4: I love all of it.
5: Is there anything you can tell us about Avengers Doomsday and how big of a role you'll play? Now, this is a tricky one because, you know.
4: What I love about Avengers is, like, it really is an ensemble and you get your moments. We just dropped a trailer this morning, so if you haven't seen that yet, bro, click on Instagram. Cheeky plug, Letitia Wright. And cheeky plug. And that new trailer is there. And we all have an equal part in trying to take Doom down. And we will we will do that as best as possible. But man, you gotta come see it December 18th.
5: I reckon a couple of people will go and watch it. But I do want to say to you, I haven't said this to you, I'm such a Marvel fan. You are so fantastic in those films.
4: Thank you.
5: And like those films, and I think a lot of people will relate to this, is, you know, the whole Marvel kind of storyline has formed a part of, you know, been watching it for years and years and years. Mm-hmm. And to see the range of characters come through, it's been an amazing thing. And also as a father, it's lovely to sit in the cinema with my boys and watch them watch that.
4: Yeah,
5: it's an amazing thing. So thank you. I couldn't let you go without saying that.
4: I appreciate you. Letitia writes, Vidisha, once you've been a theatre actor, nothing quite gives you that same sense of satisfaction, accomplishment, the buzz of the live experience. What is at stake, though, for a huge screen star to tread the boards again?
7: It's a massive challenge and a massive high. Screen acting and stage acting are almost opposites of each other. Screen acting is small and precise. One blink looks gigantic on a screen, so it's a completely artificial performance. And yet at the same time, you're replicating all of that emotion. And then you're doing it 30 times. You're in a romantic scene that seems to last 4 minutes, and you've actually done 30 takes, and there was a lunch break in between. Theatre is the opposite. It's happening live. It's happening in the round. Every time you turn your back, the audience is looking at your behind. They can see everything that you're doing, and you're transmitting these emotions and plot lines to the very back row. So row Z has to be able to understand what you're conveying just as much as row A.
4: Yes.
7: It's very difficult, but it's also just so great if it's working out for you. You can feel the audience reacting every little thing. And if you are uncertain of your performance, you will hear the audience sort of rustling, and you can almost hear them thinking, oh, she doesn't know what she's doing. They don't. It's not quite coming together. You can sense all of it. So you're in a psychic pact with the people in front of you. And that is why, if, from an audience member's point of view, if you're in the middle of a very boring play, it seems like it's longer than an hour and a half.
4: Definitely. Conan, what are the similarities between being a stand-up comedian and that stage experience, and being a stage actor, do you think?
8: Oh, just that you're in control of what's happening entirely. Like, if you're in a play, you are, or even if you're doing sketch comedy,
4: yes,
8: you are trapped in that performance. So no matter what's happening, you cannot break out and address it even for a second.
4: Yeah.
8: And so you're actually at the mercy of the audience being a good and civil audience. And it's not just that the audience cannot be good and civil sometimes, but sometimes there's like an event that happens. Maybe somebody falls loudly. Maybe somebody drops a glass or something that everyone in the audience heard. It's part of the performance now. But because you're on stage and you're doing a scene, you just carry on with the scene louder and, like, you know, more insistently. But as a person in that experience, you are actively negating a part of a shared experience.
4: Mm-hmm.
8: When you're doing stand-up, you can just be like, what was that? And move on. Okay, so to take the audience through a continued experience together without having to ignore any part. You know, you hear a lot about people who went to watch a movie or watch a play, and they were like, these annoying people behind us, they kept talking, I hate that. And if you were doing the theater, you couldn't do anything about it. But as a person who has the ability to break the fourth wall doing stand-up, you can just be like, why don't you guys be quiet?
7: If you're in the middle of a performance and it's going badly, in the sense that they're just, it's not taking off.
8: What are you trying to say?
7: I'm not saying it. I really want to know.
8: Yeah.
7: Can you sense it from the audience? Even if they're not being negative, it's just that it's somehow not landing.
8: And yeah.
7: Can you feel it?
8: Very much, because you have a sense of how the show is supposed to work. And the beautiful thing about live performance is both the audience and the performer want it to be good.
4: Yes.
8: You want it desperately to be good. And you get the sense where you're not connecting with the audience for whatever reason, and you try to remedy that and do something about it. But then again, if you were doing a play, you have limited tools at your disposal for addressing the condition of the room.
4: Thank you both. You're listening to The Arts Hour from the BBC World Service. Let's turn the spotlight on to you now, Conan Gill. A bit of background first. So Conan is one of India's best-known stand-up comedians, and his sharply observed, often rapidly delivered comedy has made him a huge live and digital star, both in India and internationally. He first built a following with his series of brilliantly irreverent
2: pretentious movie reviews. That was the name of the series, not my description. Before going on to become a comedian, actor, writer, and one of the defining voices of contemporary Indian stand-up. And his comedy has a knack of taking the apparently mundane and finding the absurd lurking beneath it. He's back with a brand new show called Not This Again. Kind of not what again?
8: It's a bunch of things in the show.
2: Yeah.
8: Primarily, the base theme I'm trying to address is having to arrive at the same wisdom again and again in the course of your life. The feeling that you figured everything out, and then a year later when things are going badly, you realize you figured the same thing out. And I find this, like, because I journal a lot, and I'll find a big breakthrough I had 10 years ago. And I'm like, I'm just having that same breakthrough again. I say in the show that I've not become wise, I've become a curator of wisdom, that I have wisdom for every situation, but it doesn't stick to me for some reason. Yeah.
2: You take on, for example, the modern obsession with wellness, including cupping. Why do you find cupping amusing? Why are you laughing?
8: There's so many plosives in the way you said cupping.
2: I felt
8: attacked.
2: So cupping, for people who don't know, is a method of supposedly removing toxins or something by putting a hot glass or round thing onto your skin and leaving it there for a second. Then you take it off and the vacuum kind of and suction leaves this big mark.
8: Allegedly, it mobilizes stagnant blood, but there is no stagnant blood, I can say. If you had stagnant blood, you probably wouldn't be alive. I'm not a medical professional, but this is my feeling. Although I won't speak to its effectiveness, because I have a cupping set at home. I do it for myself.
2: You do it?
8: Yeah.
2: Why do you do it then?
8: This is another part of the show, but I very impulsively purchased things. And for the first time I had got cupping done, I was like, this is great. I'm going to do it for myself right now. And I got a full set. And yeah, so you can imagine me alone at home. So traditionally, it used to be with little candles or something that created a vacuum.
2: Yes.
8: Now you just get a vacuum pump. So you can just put on your favorite show and cup
2: yourself. So moving a little further with the obsession that so many people have with optimizing their lives and wellness, you also talk about the walking desk.
8: Mm.
2: What are your feelings about the walking desk?
8: That it feels like your life is going somewhere. And also, it's just one of your ideas is that you are working, but underneath that, you want to be walking. You want to put yourself through two different kinds of misery, because this is presented as aspirational, which is insane. But it also, it ties up into the idea of the larger point I'm making, the way I'm telling this story, is through an embrace of giving up as a positive thing. So all of the things that you can't do, become someone who revels in failure. And so that's the idea. It's an antidote to optimization.
2: I love it.
8: Failure.
2: The show has quite Indian parts in it too. So, for example, you're learning Punjabi.
8: Yes.
2: Do you adapt for audiences who wouldn't understand certain phrases when you're in the UK?
8: Mm.
2: Would you take out a Punjabi phrase, or is it enough that they would get the idea?
8: I will, I'll adapt it slightly. So I'll just leave operative words in English in a Punjabi sentence.
2: Yes.
8: So if you knew Punjabi, the whole sentence is funny.
2: Yes.
8: But there's also this special feeling of catching words you know in a foreign language, which is so fulfilling. You're watching some Korean drama and they say something.
2: Anya Haseo.
8: Yeah. And you're like, oh my goodness, I know what they're talking about.
2: What is it about trying to learn a language, by the way, that in your case you're supposed to be culturally connected to, because you are
8: Punjabi.
2: Yep. What is it that makes it so much more complicated and humiliating then?
8: I say specifically humiliating because I feel very dumb for being Punjabi and not knowing Punjabi. And for writing books in English,
2: right.
8: And I find this huge cultural embarrassing disconnect.
2: And you probably learned to speak Hindi and had to do it at school, did you? But not Punjabi.
8: We spoke English and Hindi, and the rest of my family speaks Punjabi. They just won't talk to me in Punjabi.
2: Okay. But do you think that was by choice, that you didn't want to learn Punjabi?
8: Perhaps. I think when I was a kid, I was way more interested in screaming along to extreme metal, or in university downloading, like, foreign films and watching Memories of Murder from Korea. But I'm like, that has led to a weird disconnect with a big part of who I am, which is Punjabi.
4: I understand that.
8: And from that became unacceptable to me in my 30s. So I was like, I will remedy this. But the process of trying to remedy it was filled with so many small humiliations. Like, I do Punjabi class with a wonderful Punjabi man, whose name I will not say here. But we do online class, and he assumed I live in London, because he couldn't believe some guy in Mumbai is doing class with him.
4: Vidisha, your family would speak beautiful Bengali, I assume.
7: Yeah.
4: What about your connection to that, then?
7: So, it's really interesting what you say about learning languages, because I, even though you might feel really stupid in the moment, I do think if you know even two, that part of your brain is primed for it. And the biggest hedge against learning a language is saying to yourself and to other people, oh, I'm bad at languages. That's a promise to the rest of the world. I speak French, Spanish, Italian. I understand Bengali 100% fluently. Don't need to translate it in my head, including very high level, legalistic, and then very street level. But I speak it really badly, even
8: it's the
7: though
8: same. I understand completely.
7: Every single word, including really nuanced jokes.
8: Mm-hmm.
7: I think it's just embarrassment that makes us bad at speaking it.
8: Because
7: we have I have a very English accent in Bengali, and of course the diaspora speaks so many languages that everyone else just switches to English. But the great thing is, if you know even one Indian language, you can hear all the others and understand about 8% of it, the operative words that you were talking about.
4: One of my very favourite observations from this new show, Indian Observations, is the idea that in India you will have a self-use machine, but India will somehow produce a guy whose entire job it is to operate it for you. For people listening who've never been to India, give us an example of this.
8: Oh, I state this is a very positive thing in the show, by the way. I think this is how it should be. When you, for example, have to press a button to get a slip from a parking lot, a lot of times there's an attendant there who just press that button for you.
4: Yes.
8: It's the perfect distance from your car window. I present this as an alternative to this Western maximization that removes people from the workforce. Doing self-check-in and self-checkout everywhere you go is not a positive thing. That was someone's job to do that. And now by making you do it yourself, they present this as convenient. The larger point is about AI and how you should be suspicious of any endeavor that removes people and pitches it as convenience.
4: Yes.
8: Yeah.
4: And you turn something like a driving lesson into comedy as well. What is it about being taught to do what a lot of the world would see as quite ordinary things?
8: Yes. It's just another incompetence in my life, not knowing how to drive.
4: So why are you putting yourself through this?
8: I am a professional comedian. I need experience first.
4: I got it.
8: No, but on a larger note, I tried to do all the things that I don't know how to do. So a couple of years ago, a friend and I were like, we don't know how to knit or stitch, and these are life skills. So we competed in the world championships of heavy metal knitting and came second in the world.
4: That is incredible. Congratulations.
8: And I still don't know how to knit. But we managed that without.
4: Wow.
8: Driving, I thought, would be an important life skill, but I was very fortunate to meet a rather colorful man who did a few lessons with me. It was almost like a philosophical thing he told me. He's like, driving is very, very little about what you're doing. It's about anticipating what everybody else is going to do. So in a way, he's explaining anxiety as your way to drive.
4: Okay, thank you so much, Cunnan, for now. And Cunnan Gill is touring Not This Again across the UK and Europe this month, followed by the United States and Canada in October. See him live if you possibly can. Otherwise, you can catch some of his shows that are available on the usual streamers.

0: This year it will be 20 years. And he was always just listening to, he listened to everything, of course. You know, I grew up listening to bluegrass, to country, to folk music, to everything. But opera was his passion, really, and gospel. But my parents took me to, in Cleveland, Ohio, they took me to see the opera Turandot by Puccini. I was 4. I don't know why they thought I was going to be still. I don't know why they thought I should be there. And I'm one of 5 kids, but I was the one that they took. And I remember watching the concert, and I saw this woman in this giant gown, this blue gown. I could see it in my head, and she was in this just radiant light. And my mom said I was transfixed on this woman. And so I looked at my dad and I said, "Dad, I want to be like the woman and the lady in the light." And my dad had this beautiful big smile, just from this gorgeous grin from ear to ear. And he looked down at me and he said, "Angel, you can of course be like the lady in the light." And, you know, I never had an idea in my head that that wasn't going to be me. I think somewhere in my heart, in my spirit, somewhere I just knew that that was sort of like my destiny. And, or at least I was going to try to make it that. And at 4 years old, I remember having these goosebumps all up and down my arm and just not being able to take my eyes away from the stage. And I'm so honored because I get to do that today. That's
1: you
0: my
1: are
0: job.
1: You're the lady in the light. What a beautiful story.
0: Thank you.
1: It's so interesting, isn't it, that they chose to take you,
0: yes,
1: that you saw it happen, you wanted that. Good job you can sing.
0: Yes. That's true. Yes.
1: So let's talk about the singing, but also the performance aspects of it, because you've performed such a wide range of roles. How does, when you're on stage performing in opera, affect the singing? Give us a sense of what's happening when you're on stage.
0: I feel that, well, first of all, I have to say, just full disclosure, I'm always nervous. Mm-hmm. There's always an ounce of nerves. I've heard some performers say that they don't have any nerves, but I do. And I think it's just because I want to do well for me, and I hope that the audience enjoys it, because I know that everyone doesn't enjoy the performances. Even opera buffs don't always enjoy it. So I think the first thing that I feel always almost is nerves, but then after that I find myself going into this, what I call the zone, which is just really becoming the character. If it's not a fully staged opera, or if it's a recital or a concert, I find myself just really becoming really one with the music, one with the text, and then hopefully all of that honesty comes out of me and the audience feels that.
1: Can we talk about nerves, actually? Because
0: yes,
1: it's so interesting to hear you say that. Do you have a technique? How do you overcome those nerves? And this might be something that people listening will be able to use in their own lives, maybe.
0: Yes. Well, my husband introduced me to something called the power pose.
1: Oh.
0: So for 2 minutes, and I do this right before I go on stage, I'll put my hands on my waist, and I'm quiet for 2 minutes. And I just look straight ahead, and I'm breathing the entire time. Sometimes I'll say a Bible verse. Sometimes I'll pray. Sometimes I'll think of whatever it is that's going to kind of pull me out of myself. Because ultimately, the performance, this might sound strange, it's not about me.
1: Mm.
0: It's not. I'm a vessel. It's something much bigger than me. But I do get to be used to be a part of the performance to uplift my spirit and hopefully uplift others.
2: Opera singer Angel Blue. I don't know whether she deployed that power pose before her performance at this year's BBC Proms. Here's a taste of her live at the Royal Albert Hall, singing Knoxville Summer of 1915 by the American composer Samuel Barber.

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So, for now, from me, Nikki Baty, studio managers Duncan Hannant and Donald McDonald, producers Nikki Paxman and Kieran Birmingham, see you next week. Same time, same place.

Angel Blue, accompanied by the Chinookie Orchestra, conducted by Jonathan Hayward. And that's it for this week's Arts Hour. Thank you for your ears, and thank you to both my guests, Cunningham Gill and Vidisha.

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1: Being from Lexington, I'm familiar with a decent amount of equine jargon, but I hadn't heard this phrase before, so I thought about calling you all and seeing if you had and maybe knew a little history on it.
2: I would like to know what the origin is of a word, and I cannot spell it, but the word is defugalty.
1: And so I called her and I said, well, if that doesn't take the cake, and then all of a sudden I realized, where did that come from?
3: This is an expression that my husband, as an endearing term, has been calling me for the last 20 years, like whippersnapper.
4: Gesture, how do you communicate to those people?
5: And by gesture, we mean not the middle finger.
4: That's right. How do you do it politely?
5: Coming up next on Away With Words.
1: He looked at me as if I might be joking.
6: Live PR News in Washington, I'm Dan Ronan. That's the sound of first responders and others in Nepal rescuing a woman who was found alive in the rubble 10 days after the devastating floods hit the country. The country's prime minister says two other people were discovered alive. They were in a tunnel in a hydropower project. Rescue efforts are increasingly focused on those hydro facilities where an estimated 900 people are missing and several hundred are feared trapped. At least 1,300 died in the August 29th flood that was likely caused by a melting glacier that collapsed. The U.S. ambassador to Israel says he will continue to denounce what he calls acts of terrorism against Palestinians by settlers in the occupied West Bank. However, he says the U.S. is limited in its power to curb the escalating violence, which has spiked dramatically in the last year. Nuha Musla has more.
7: Ambassador Mike Huckabee referred to the settlers as terrorists during a visit Saturday to the Palestinian town of Turmus Aya. He visited with relatives of Palestinian Americans killed by settlers. 80% of the residents here are U.S. citizens. Huckabee, a Baptist minister, has made several visits to the West Bank, which he refers to by its biblical name, Judea and Samaria. He's a longtime supporter of Israel's settler movement and says those carrying out the violence are a, quote, very tiny minority. When asked by residents what the U.S. will do to stop the violence against American citizens, Huckabee said, U.S. jurisdiction is limited. For NPR News, I'm Noa Musleh in Turmus Aya.
6: American farmers along the U.S.-Canada border say they're preparing for even higher fertilizer prices as a trade dispute between the two nations worsens. NPR's Kirk Ziegler reports that retaliatory tariffs as high as 50% on Canadian imports are scheduled to take effect Tuesday.
8: Wheat farmer Steve Scheffel says he's angry about how the U.S. is treating its longtime